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5: He's one of those brothers in the Bible that I can personally relate to. I see a lot of similarities in his life. I love to encourage and I love to help, but which would be more of a Barnabas type of ministry, but the Paul ministry, just going for the Lord, just going for it and being all in, seems to be the principal personality characteristic that I have. And I see that in Paul and I can relate to him. I'm grateful for his loyalty, and I'm grateful for his commitment, and I'm grateful for his obedience. I'm grateful for his faithfulness. One of the things I do when I'm reading the Bible is I'm picturing in my own mind being there. If I'm reading about Jesus, then I want to, in my holy imagination, my sanctified imagination, I want to be there. I want to be there as if he was telling me what he was telling his audience at the time. Or like we were studying the book of Acts, and most of the book of Acts was written toward Paul the Apostle, was giving us this perspective of his ministry. And so in my mind, I just want to follow him. I want to go with him on the trips. I want to sit with him in the pain. I want to deal with him and thinking about his thorn and my thorn in the flesh and on and on. But one of the things I really appreciate on top of all of that was Paul's commitment to the doctrine of grace. He was a champion of grace. Why? Because Jesus was a champion of grace. Jesus came in grace and truth. And Paul was a champion. No matter what it took, he paid the price so that grace would be continued to be displayed as it was taught by Jesus. He not only was a champion of grace, but an advocate of agape, of love, of forgiveness, a proclaimer of relationship. Following in the footsteps of Jesus, Paul preached grace. Why? Because he knew what legalism did to people. He knew the pain that it caused. He knew the difficulties that came when men and women would leave the grace of God and try to relate to God in some legalistic way through a list of rules and regulations. He knew the power of the message of the grace of God, the gospel of grace, and how powerful it is, how it edifies and it builds and it strengthens. I want you to think back now, just by way of review. You wake up one morning in a city in the area of Galatia. You remember Galatia is a region, not a city. So when he's writing to these various cities in the region of Galatia. So you wake up one morning a pagan. You're just living life, idolatry, going to work, not really caring about the one true God, not caring about Judaism, not caring about Christianity. You don't care. You're just living your life. And this short guy shows up and he comes with a message. He looks like a rabbi, but he's not a rabbi. He's a man that comes with a simple message. It's very simple. It's not that complicated. Following Jesus isn't as complicated as we've made it to be. It's a simple message, a message of grace. You have sinned against a holy and a righteous God. It's separated you from God. And in that separation, you live a life of misery. But because of that misery, God shows mercy on us. And he sent his only begotten son, Jesus Christ, to die on your behalf. And Jesus died according to the scriptures. And he rose again the third day according to the scriptures. That if today you confess with your mouth the Lord Jesus, and you believe in your heart God raised him from the dead, you will be saved. Simple message. What happened? Many in the region of Galatia believed that message. Their life was radically changed instantly. Generational change. They didn't have a Bible. They didn't have scrolls. Remember, they woke up that morning pagans, living a pagan life. And in an instant, spiritually, they're renewed, born again, changed. And then the next day they wake up, what do? Live a simple life of faith. The next day, simple life of faith. Simple life of faith. I love you, God. I want to serve you with my life. They started talking to God instead of their idols. They started thinking of God instead of their rituals. Until this group of false teachers came and disrupted their simple life. You have to, your simple life following Jesus

0: has to be disrupted by an external source. You don't just read the Bible and complicate Christianity. It's very simple. Follow Jesus. But over time, it's been very complicated. It's been very, it's become something that it's not. Like when you think of what's happening in Galatia, for example. I'm following Jesus, I'm loving him, I'm trusting him, I hear from him, I obey him, simple life. And all of a sudden, on Friday, you were doing just fine, but now on Monday, you want to keep the law. Where did that come from? It came from someone else. Someone had to teach you that. I think of all the weird doctrines and all the false teachings today. Somebody brings me some weird thing and I'm listening to it. And I'm like, where did you get that? Well, Pastor, I was just reading my Bible. Where? Well, I actually saw it on TikTok and it caught my ear and it sounds good. And I'm like, no, a simple reading of the Bible would refute that TikTok video. You know, that TikTok video was 90 seconds. I can refute it in 30. This one verse, whether it's TikTok or it's YouTube or it's your neighbor or your coworker, you have to protect the simplicity of your relationship with God. Jesus would even say to the church in Ephesus, we'll get to the book of Ephesians eventually, so strong, so spiritual, so overwhelmed with the power of God, but later, 30 years or so later, Jesus writes them a little note and says, what's happened to you guys? You left your first love. And what does he tell them to do? Go back to simplicity. It's basically, remember from where you have fallen, repent, and go back and do the first works. Anytime I go back to California, especially where I grew up, it always reminds me, or at least it kind of reminds me, but when I go back, I think of simpler days. Those were my new believer days. Simpler days. They really weren't that much simpler. They were just harder in different ways. But my walk with the Lord was simpler. Like, I don't have a Bible. I should go buy a Bible. Oh, I bought the wrong Bible. Throw that one away. I need to get the right Bible. Like, you're such a knucklehead as a new believer. You don't even know how to buy a Bible, Ed. I know. But I love God. I have hope for my marriage. I believe he died for me. Simple. And when you start making mistakes, the Bible says, though a man fall seven times, he rise again. You don't make excuses for your mistakes as a new believer. You go, that's just me and I just... No, you don't do that. You acknowledge it and you go, oh, Lord, I'm so sorry. I've hurt you and I've hurt others. It makes you a better employee. On Friday, you were making excuses. On Monday, you're trying to be a better employee. Why? Because you have a simple faith. You believe God. And when you believe God, you live in the power of his Holy Spirit and not in your flesh. You walk in the Spirit, not fulfilling the lust of your flesh. You see, the Galatians, they got ripped off by legalism. And Paul now is writing to them to correct this, to remind them of simplicity. So in Galatians chapter 4, let me just say that chapter breaks sometimes are unfortunate. Chapter breaks and verses were added many years later after the Bible was written just to help you and me find things. But in the Greek, in the original manuscripts, this would just read straight through. And most of the time, chapter breaks are great. This one's kind of unfortunate because it breaks up a thought. So let's go back to Galatians chapter 3 now and notice with me in verse 26. Now, if you have a New King James Bible in your hand, which is what I use, I want you to notice, and most of them you'll be able to see this. It depends on how they printed it, but most of them you'll be able to see. Look at the number 26 in your Bible. Do you see the number 26? Is it emboldened? Is it bold letters? So that's mine. It's in mine as well. It's bold. 25 is not bold. 27 is not bold. Why? The bold letters are pointing out to you. The translators put these in for you and me to see that it's the beginning of a paragraph. And you know, in English, we write and think in paragraph form. It's a full thought. When you have a paragraph, it's a full thought. So the beginning of the thought is actually verse 26, and we'll read straight through. So notice with me in chapter 3, verse 26. For you are all sons of God through faith in Christ Jesus. For as many of you as were baptized into Christ have put on Christ. There's neither Jew nor Greek. There's neither slave nor free. There's neither male nor female, for you are all one in Christ Jesus. And if you're Christ, then you're Abraham's seed and heirs. That's what we're going to focus on today, and heirs according to the promise. Now I say, that the heir, as long as he is a child, does not differ at all from a slave, though he is master of all, but is under guardians and stewards until the time appointed by the father. An heir. He goes on, we've already learned, he describes grace and the law as a schoolmaster. He says the law is a schoolmaster. Remember, a tutor. And we learned that that's a Roman illustration. We learned that tutors were given to young children until they came to the right age. They were disciplinarians and they were overseeing them until they came of age, and then they didn't need a tutor anymore. You guys remember that study? So he compared, he says, look, the law was a tutor, but when grace came, you don't need the tutor anymore. When Christ came, you're done. Now he uses another illustration to make the same point. And that's one of the things I love about the Bible. The Bible is extremely relevant, giving us pictures and ideas that translate thousands of years for us to understand. So we get the idea. Hey, when we're young, we need someone to teach us and help us, even though we're not living in the first century Rome. We get it. When we come to age, we don't need a tutor anymore. Now, an heir. He says an heir, as long as they're a child, they're just like a servant. They're just like a servant. Now, Paul's using another Roman example here. He uses an example from Roman law and customs. In the ancient times, the coming of age of a son carried tremendous significance. This didn't occur at a specific age, such as 12 or 13, as it did among the Jews and Greeks. Rather, the coming of age for Rome, for a Roman, was determined by the dad. So the dad would determine he's ready. He's of age. And declare that. In Rome, this event was usually marked on March 17th by a family celebration known as Librelia. During this event, the father formally acknowledged his son and heir. The son received a new grown-up toga and entered into the adult responsibilities. There was a change, a declaration of the father that he's no longer a child. He's of age. And we understand this as we bring it into modern days. I think of my own family, Marie and I. Marie and I, we have an estate. Not much, but it is what we've accumulated over 30 plus years of marriage. Everything Marie and I own in this moment, everything Marie and I own, my kids own. It belongs to our kids. They will receive an inheritance. They will receive an inheritance. They can expect it. But at this time in their life, can't do anything with it. Don't touch it. Don't even think about it. It's not yours. It's yours, but it's not yours. They're no different than anyone else. My kids right now are just like you. You're getting nothing right now, and neither are they. Because something has to happen. Something has to happen in order for my kids to enjoy my inheritance. Now, it could be one of two things, actually. I could give it to them while I'm alive. I can sign it right over to them and say, here, take it, kick us out of the house, it's all yours. Or death. At death, our estate will pass over. There's an event that takes place. And once that event takes place, things change. That's the illustration. And as we've learned already, we have the event that's taken place. Paul uses this heir and inheritance as an example. He's comparing it to the law and grace. And when we say law and grace, remember, grace arrived in the person of Jesus Christ. And we have nothing under the law, but the fullness of the law has been given to us through Jesus Christ by grace. Now, verse 3. Even so, we, when we were children, were in bondage under the elements of the world. So now with the example of heir and inheritance, he says, okay, I want you guys to think about this. We were all kids. When we were younger, we were all kids, but now he's using a spiritual illustration. He goes, as children, we were in bondage under the elements of the world. Now, there's a lot of debate on the elements of the world. You can read commentaries and they're like, elements of the world are like the ABCs of the world or the basic things of the world, but that's not how Paul's using this. You can jot it down in Colossians chapter 2, verse 20, verses through 23, that the same phrase is used to describe the law, but also in context. Because remember, whenever you're coming up with a difficulty in the Bible, you have to remember, the Bible is always its best commentary. Before you look to a man, before you look to a Bible study, before you look to a commentary, you've got to look in the Bible first. And the best commentary of any verse, the first place to look is the context. The context. And we see from the context in verse 4, he uses the phrase born under the law. So he's tying it all together. Born under the law, you go back into verse 3, talking about kids, we're bondage under the elements of the world. So I believe the elements of the world here is referring in illustration purposes of the law. He's saying we were kids, we were in bondage to the law. But there's a serious problem with the law. The law can tell us what to do, but it can't give us the power to do it. The law will declare to us what's required, leaving to us a choice, but it can't empower us. The law is powerless. It doesn't give us the needed power to follow through. It simply points you in the right direction and points me in the right direction, but really can't help us do anything. That's why a relationship with Jesus is so refreshing and powerful. Not only does he enter your life, but he imparts to you the supernatural power to accomplish anything and everything he gives you to do. It's not in your own efforts anymore. It's not in your own strength. You're not trying to please a pastor. You're not trying to please a church. You're not trying to please your parents. You are living in relationship with Jesus, and that is where your heart and where your mind is. You desire to please the Lord. You're looking to him. It's such a state of freedom. It's an amazing place of freedom. You see, the law dictates. Legalism dictates. This is what legalism does. It's a very dangerous thing. Legalism, it imposes so much restraint. At first, it starts with us. Almost always, legalists start internally. Almost always. You just, and sometimes it's really good motives, really, actually. You want to be a good believer. You want to honor God. You want to please God. It actually starts out pretty well. But it only leads to frustration. Because let's just say you start out and you go, well, these two things I want to do the rest of my life. I want to read my Bible and pray every day. And when I read my Bible and pray every day, I feel good. And when I don't, I feel bad. Exactly. Because you've imposed a rule on yourself. In order to feel good, I'm going to read my Bible. And it, you know, feeling good is one thing. But then you take it a step further. You go, it's not just feeling good. In order to be right with God, I need to read my Bible and pray every day. And what happens when you do? You feel good. What happens when you don't? You feel bad. Actually, you're frustrated. It's a very frustrating thing. You get into a problem at noon, you yell at your boss, and then you go, oh man, what a horrible person I am. I didn't read my Bible today, so now I yelled at my boss. Actually, you're a horrible person to begin with. It doesn't matter what happens with your Bible. You need the power of the Holy Spirit so you can respond in the Spirit to your boss. Not the flesh. It had nothing to do with reading your Bible. That's a rule you set up. You created that rule. You don't have to read your Bible. Don't ever read your Bible ever again. You go, Pastor, are you serious? I am serious. You don't have to read your Bible ever again. But you get to. And if you get to read your Bible, don't you want to? And if you want to read your Bible, doesn't it impart to you the joy and the strength and the direction and the instruction? Of course it does. So now you don't wake up every morning with some imposed law. I have to. You get up in the morning and go, I can't wait to. I want to. It's a very different way of living life. So then you add again over, now it's reading your Bible, and then it's praying, then it's church attendance, then I got to feed the poor, and then I got all these rules, and before you know it, you can't keep them. And you're frustrated and even self-condemning. You beat yourself up. I'm a horrible person. I'm a horrible person. I can't do anything. No, actually, you are a horrible person redeemed by the Lord, saved, a son or daughter of the King, that when you set up these rules, you could never keep your rules. You got to understand, you can never keep your rules. So you know what happens to legalists? This is what happens. You ready? And some of you are like, oh man, how did he know my life? I know. That's why. I know. This is what happens. Because you beat yourself up and frustrated and condemned yourself so much, you get tired of that. You're like, it's enough is enough. And a legalist begins to impose his or her rules on others. And they become sin sniffers. Oh, smell sin over here. I can actually see it brighter over here. Like you guys, you're much brighter now. I can see, like you're just starting to look. Now all you're looking for is failure, difficulty. All you're looking for is hey, you didn't read your Bible? No, I'm sorry. Well, what a horrible Christian you are. No. We don't actually know what the issue is yet with not reading your Bible. All we know is you didn't. And that's how legalism breeds. And then churches become that way. It's a very manipulative, nasty thing. The best place to be is to be led by the Lord, to be obedient to the Holy Spirit. And you see, the law and your rules can't impart the power. It's impossible to keep the law of God perfectly. But by faith in Jesus Christ, the Bible says this. Jesus said in Matthew chapter 19, he said in verse 26, with men this is impossible, but with God all things are possible.
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5: With SRN News, I'm Keith Peters in Washington. Forecasters are keeping a watch on the first Atlantic tropical storm of the season, Arthur, as it moves through parts of Texas and Louisiana. National Hurricane Center forecaster Dan Brown says Tropical Storm Arthur will likely affect parts of the southeastern United States.
6: Most of the heavy rainfall is going to be across Louisiana and then parts of southern Mississippi and Alabama. And then as we move through the latter part of the week, there still is going to be a risk for heavy rainfall across parts of the southeast as kind of the residual moisture from the system remains over that area.
5: Officials urged millions of people along the Gulf Coast to take the storm seriously amid warnings that the storm could dump dangerous amounts of rain in some areas. On Wall Street, the Dow down by 507 points. This is SRN News.
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8: The major highways are still pretty busy out there. I-25 southbound from I-70 into downtown running pretty slow, as well as on the northbound side from Santa Fe up into downtown. Off highway, we have one issue in Parker Road, Main Street at South Chambers. There is a crash reported there. If you're headed out to the airport, I-70 eastbound is pretty slow between Peoria and Pena Boulevard. With traffic, I'm Jeffrey Dalle.
9: Denver weather.
10: For Denver and the Front Range the rest of today, we'll have sunshine make way for clear skies tonight and wind still breezy early, settling down to about 10 to 15 towards early Thursday. Lows tonight, middle 50s with highs cooling to the mid 80s Thursday afternoon. Very little to no chances for precip into the next few days. In fact, Friday will be back in the upper 80s, low 90s. Saturday in the low 90s. Later on in the weekend, still slight chances for showers and thunderstorms mixed in with partly cloudy skies. I'm Day Weather Meteorologist Don Watson.
11: Current temperature
12: 90 degrees.
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16: The miracles performed by Jesus were truly astonishing. Yet he told his disciples that believers would do even greater works. What does this mean exactly? Today on Turning Point, Dr. David Jeremiah examines that promise and what it means for our generation. As he continues his series, The Holy Spirit You May Not Know, here's David to introduce his fascinating message, The Work of the Spirit.
17: Well, I have to tell you that what I'm going to share with you today is going to be a shock to some of you because it almost sounds like I'm being ungodly to say what I'm about to say. I'm only saying what the Scripture says, and the Scripture says, in the words of Jesus, that when the Holy Spirit is poured out upon the world, it enables us to do greater works than Jesus did when he walked on this earth. I'm going to share with you how that happened to be true and how it is true today with some personal illustrations along the way on these next 2 days of broadcasts. I hope you'll stay with us each day. And don't forget, all of this material, including what we're going to talk about today, is in the book, The Holy Spirit You May Not Know. I like to tell you about it every day because I don't want you to miss out on the opportunity to get your copy. It's a 250-page hardback book, the third book in the trilogy of the God books, The God You May Not Know, The Jesus You May Not Know, and this one, The Holy Spirit You May Not Know. This trilogy from Turning Point and this third book is available as a gift. It's yours for the asking for a gift of any size during the month of June. We wait for you to respond, and we are ready to send you this book right away. Well, the work of the Spirit, John 14:22. To me, one of the most amazing messages in the New Testament. Here's part one. When Walt Disney opened Disneyland in Anaheim on July 17, 1955, it covered 160 acres of former orange groves. Opening day was chaotic. Rides broke down, paint was still wet, and the pavement was so soft, women's high heels sank into the asphalt. But Walt had built something no one had ever seen, a place where imagination came to life, and he called it the happiest place on earth. Walt died in 1966, never seeing his next dream come true. But he did something very few people get to do. He built something that was greater after he was gone than it ever was when he was here. By his team, the Imagineers he had trained, they picked up the blueprint and built beyond what Walt ever imagined. They opened Walt Disney World in Florida in 1971, a resort complex so large it could fit all of San Francisco inside its borders, with room to spare. Today, the Disney Empire spans 6 resorts, 12 theme parks, a cruise line, movie studios, television networks, and over 220,000 employees around the world. And that story reminds me of something I read in the Bible, and I have to tell you what I read in the Bible the first time this really dawned on me. It was so amazing, I had to go back and read it a couple of times to make sure I was reading it correctly. It's what Jesus said in John 14:12. Here's what he said, most assuredly, speaking to his disciples, I say to you that he who believes in me, the works that I do, he will do also. And greater works than these will he do, because I go to my Father. When I first came across that verse, I remember stopping and asking myself, what in the world could this possibly mean? Maybe you've had the same question cross your mind. How could anyone, I mean, especially ordinary people like us, how could we ever do greater works than Jesus? What was he telling his disciples that day? And what is he saying to us right now? Could it really be true that we are meant to continue the work of Jesus and even see it multiplied in our time? At first, it sounds impossible. I mean, it feels so bold to be true. But Jesus never exaggerated. He never spoke just to inspire people or impress them. He is truth itself, and every word he spoke was absolutely reality. When he said we would do greater works, he meant it. The possibility of greater works takes us to the works that Jesus performed during his public ministry. They were mind-boggling. He banished diseases, he cast out demons, he raised corpses to life, he created wine and fish and bread with a word and a touch. He calmed mighty storms with just a word. How could it be said that in any stretch of imagination that the works of the disciples and our works who belong to his church are greater than Jesus' works? Has this promise ever been fulfilled? Can we point to anything that would help us understand that in some way this is being fulfilled in our generation? And some have said, well, the key here is that you have to understand that the greater works are related to belief. In other words, the reason we don't do these greater works is because we don't believe enough. Is that true? The problem with this is that if our ability to do such works depends on our faith, then we would have to have greater faith in Jesus. And Jesus didn't say, he who believes in me with sufficient faith, or he who believes in me with all his heart, or he who believes in me intensely with great sincerity shall do greater works. He just simply said, he who believes in me will do greater works. But that makes no sense. Greater works, greater miracles than he performed? I mean, what could that mean? In John 2, at the wedding feast in Cana, Jesus converted the simple molecular structure of water into the far more complex molecular structure of wine. Can we do that? In John 4, by a word uttered over 10 miles from, he just simply said, he who believes in me will do greater works. But that makes no sense. Greater works, greater miracles than he performed? I mean, what could that mean? In John 2, at the wedding feast in Cana, Jesus converted the simple molecular structure of water into the far more complex molecular structure.

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5: They cast your cares upon him, for he cares for you. It's that same heart of compassion that God has shown to us, that he calls us to show to others. In Colossians chapter 3, Paul writes this. He says, "Put on then, as God's chosen ones, holy and beloved, compassionate hearts, kindness, humility, meekness, and patience." What Paul's saying there is this: if you have experienced the love of God, the compassion of God, then respond to that love by living it out in the ways that you treat other people. And so in your dealings with other people, seek to have compassionate hearts, remembering that when it came to you, even though there are 8 billion people in this world, God stopped in his tracks and fixed his gaze upon you. He took the time to care about you and show you compassion. So not only do we see in Peter and John an example of having a compassionate heart, but we also see discerning minds. Read with me, please, from verse 5. "He fixed his attention on them, expecting to receive something from them. But Peter said, 'I have no silver and gold, but what I do have, I give to you. In the name of Jesus Christ of Nazareth, rise up and walk.' And he took him by the right hand and raised him up. And immediately his feet and ankles were made strong. And leaping up, he stood and began to walk, and entering the temple with them, walking and leaping and praising God. And all the people saw him walking and praising God and recognized him as the one who sat at the beautiful gate of the temple asking for alms. And they were filled with wonder and amazement at what had happened to him." You know, in the Jewish culture, there's a very strong tradition, even to this present day, of giving alms to the poor. Giving of alms to the poor is and was considered one of the most important acts of righteousness that a person can possibly do. And so it would have been very easy for Peter and John to just toss this guy a 20 and feel that they had done their good deed for the day and that they had helped this guy out a lot. And they could have just patted themselves on the back for doing a good deed and gone on their way. And you know what? It's quite likely that there were times in which they did exactly that, where they gave money to beggars and went on their way. But on this day, Peter and John discerned something. They discerned something they hadn't discerned before. You see, in asking for money, what was this man asking for? He was asking to be supported in his present condition. But Peter and John, they discerned something. They discerned that what this man really needed was the real help, the truest help they could give him was not to support him in his current condition, but to help him have his life transformed by Jesus Christ. And so this man asks Peter and John for money and probably holds out his hand or holds out something to put money into. And Peter says, "Silver and gold, I have none." Now, how many times do you think that man had heard that line before? "Sorry, buddy, I don't have any money. Oh, I would give you something, but guess what? I'm fresh out. Sorry, maybe tomorrow." I mean, can you imagine what thoughts were going through this man's mind as he hears these initial words? "I don't have any money for you." He's probably thinking, "Well, fine, man. I guess I see how it is. You don't care about me. You don't see the mess that I'm in. You don't want to support me. You don't want to help me. I'm just asking for a little help. Why don't you care?" And here's the other thing I want you to think about. Peter said, "Silver and gold, I have none." Now, wait a second. Is that really true? Is it really true that Peter didn't have any money at all? Now look with me again, if you would, at Acts chapter 2. Because there we read at the end of Acts chapter 2 that these early Christians, it says that there were at least 3,000 of them. And these 3,000 Christians kind of pooled their money into one kind of big pot and they sold their possessions and they shared everything. So, I mean, 3,000 people, if all of them only have $1, that's $3,000. I mean, probably they got a little bit more than that. So, I mean, you're looking at thousands of dollars, maybe even tens of thousands of dollars in our money that Peter and John did have access to. So how could it be that Peter and John say, "Silver and gold, I don't have for you"? Those early Christians had lots of silver and gold that they collectively shared between each other. But what we see here with Peter and John, again, is this principle of having discernment.

0: discerning minds. This man was asking for money, and Peter and John did have access to a lot of money, but they discerned that, first of all, that money wasn't there for this purpose. That was the first thing. And more importantly, they discerned that money wasn't what this man really needed. Even though this man was asking for a handout, what he really needed was something much more profound. What he really needed was to receive a new life by the power of the risen Jesus. And many times you and I too, we meet people who want to be supported in their present situation. They'll say, "Help me out. I have a problem. I have an issue. I have a need. And all, if you really care about me, then you'll help me out in this situation. If you really care about me, you'll give me what I'm asking for." But what they're asking for isn't a long-term solution. It's just a kind of a temporary fix. And so it's important that along with compassionate hearts, we also have discerning minds so that we're able to discern how to best help a person truly. And many times that's true, that when there's a situation which to really help a person is not to give them what they're asking for, but to offer them something much bigger, something much more profound, not just a temporary fix, but a new life in Jesus Christ. One person put it this way. I love this quote. It said this: "It is not the church's business in the world to simply make the present condition more bearable. The task of the church is to release here on earth the redemptive work of God in Christ." That's what Peter did. He grabbed this man's hand and he helped him up. And as he took Peter's hand, this man, he was pulled up to his feet and he was healed. Now, I think there's something else interesting here that I consider when I read this. And that's this, that if this man had been sitting in this spot for years and years, every day, we read in chapter 4 that he was 40 years old. So he's been sitting here for a long time. Then we can be sure that this was not the first time that Peter and John would have passed by him. Even more interestingly, we can be almost sure that Jesus himself would have passed by this man on several occasions on his visits to Jerusalem as well. And yet, even though this man was lame, he was handicapped, Jesus passed by him, the apostles passed by him, and he was never healed. Now, it's interesting because we read many times about how Jesus healed people, but there were also times when it's inferred that Jesus didn't heal sick people. For example, in the 5th chapter of the Gospel of John, we read about a time when Jesus went to a place called the Pool of Bethesda. And this was a pool in Jerusalem, which was kind of a natural spring. And from time to time, water would come into this pool and it would stir the waters. And the common belief was that if a person could get into the waters while the spring was stirring them up, that they would be healed of whatever physical ailment they had. And so as you can imagine, this was a very popular place for people who had physical disabilities. But the irony of it is that people with physical disabilities don't usually move very quickly. And so they had a hard time getting into the water while the water was moving. And many of them needed someone to help them get into the water. So there in John chapter 5, we read this story of how Jesus goes to the Pool of Bethesda. And there's all these sick, handicapped people laying around waiting for the waters to get stirred up so they can jump in. And so what does Jesus do? Well, you might expect that if you're Jesus and you come and there's like a couple hundred handicapped people laying around, what would you do? You'd say, "Hey, everybody, look at me. I'm here. Hey, guess what? You're all healed. Boom, you're welcome." But that's not what Jesus did. Instead, Jesus goes, we read in John chapter 5, he goes to a man at the very back, like where the guy really has no chance of getting into the water. And the guy's all by himself and he's handicapped. Like he has no chance of getting into the water on his own. And so Jesus, he goes up to this man and he asks him a question. He says, "Do you want to be healed?" Now, first of all, what kind of question is that for a person who's handicapped at a pool where supposedly people get healed from being disabled and handicapped, right? But of course, Jesus is wanting to dialogue with him. And Jesus heals this man. And in that, we just have this wonderful picture of the gospel. I mean, how many of you have heard the saying, "God helps those who help themselves"? And you probably heard it from somebody who said, "Don't you know that somewhere in the Bible, it says, God helps those who help themselves?" Well, guess what? First of all, that's not in the Bible. And guess what else? That's not the gospel. Do you know that? It's so far from the gospel. The message of the gospel is not that God helps those who help themselves. It's that God saves those who can't save themselves. God helps those who can't help themselves. God saves people who can't save themselves, like this man at the back of the line who has no way and no one to help him to get into the waters and be healed. You can never even be in a relationship with God truly until you recognize that you are just like that lame man who can't help himself. You see that you've got a problem and you know where you need to get to. You can see where you need to get to, but you don't have the means to get there.
1: 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And now, back to Pastor Nick.
0: It's that person who says, I need help. I need a savior. Jesus comes to that person and says, do you want to be healed? God helps those who can't help themselves. And that's me, and that's you, and that's the message of the gospel. But not only is that story a wonderful picture of the gospel, but it shows us something else. It shows us this, that Jesus didn't heal all of the sick and handicapped people that he saw. And there were a lot of people at that pool of Bethesda that day, but Jesus only healed one of them. And Jesus must have walked by this crippled man, for example, at the gate called Beautiful several times, but yet he never healed him. Now, why? Why wouldn't Jesus heal everybody? Well, we don't know exactly why, but I'm going to give you three possible reasons for you to consider. The first reason would be this, that Jesus didn't minister only according to needs and opportunities. Jesus ministered according to the leading of the Holy Spirit and in obedience to the Father. I mean, you know, think about this. There were a lot of really good things that Jesus could have spent his time doing on any given day. There were enough lepers and cripples and sick people in Israel in that time that Jesus could have worked 60 hours a week for 3 years just healing people nonstop. But he didn't do that because he wasn't there only to minister according to needs and opportunities, but according to the leading of the Holy Spirit in obedience to the Father. And that's an important distinction because there are an infinite number of needs in this world. There are an infinite number of good things that you could be doing at any given moment. But rather than just doing good things, it's important that we seek the Father, that we be led by the Holy Spirit, whom God has given us to lead us in His will, to know what is the best thing that we're to be doing at any given moment in any particular situation. We see Jesus making these kind of decisions all the time, don't we? A crowd is coming to see Jesus and people say, hey, look, Jesus, a crowd. Awesome. You can heal the sick. You can do miracles. You can teach these people. And what does Jesus do? He gets on a boat and crosses over the lake and goes and spends time with his disciples. Well, why would you do that? There was this awesome opportunity there. Well, you see, Jesus wasn't only responding to needs and opportunities. He was acting according to the leading of the Holy Spirit and the obedience to the Father. So that at the end of his 3 years of ministry and his high priestly prayer, one of the last prayers that Jesus prayed, he was able to say, I have accomplished all that you sent me to do. And the great message of the book of Acts is that God has now given us the same Holy Spirit who led and empowered Jesus during his ministry. God has given us the same Holy Spirit to lead us in his will, that we too might not only do just good things, but that we might discern what God would have us do in any particular moment or situation. And that's what Peter and John did here. They had walked by this man many times before, but on this day they discerned by the Spirit that God wanted to do something special, something miraculous, that God wanted to use them to heal this man. The second thing I would say as to why Jesus didn't heal everybody was this. It wasn't the main thing that Jesus came to do. Now, healing the sick was part of the things that Jesus came to do because, see, with Jesus, he was coming to establish the kingdom of God. And in this kingdom, there's no more sickness. There's no more death. Even death is abolished in his kingdom. And so Jesus, whenever he came, wherever he went, he gave a preview of coming attractions, a preview of the kingdom, which is to come one day in fullness. But the reason Jesus came ultimately was to create salvation for us that's eternal, in which forever there will be no more sickness or infirmity or death forever. So because the third reason here that I would give you for why Jesus didn't heal everybody is this, because God's timing is just as important as God's will. So why didn't Jesus heal this man before? Why didn't the apostles heal this man before? Because God's timing is just as important as God's will. And I think that in my life and in your life, that's an important concept to keep in mind, that God's timing is just as important as God's will. Okay, so let's look at the third thing that we see here. The third thing that we see modeled by Peter and John as they deal with this hurting person, and that is the words of life. Please read with me from verse 11. While he, that's the man who was just healed, while he clung to Peter and John, all the people, utterly astounded, ran together to them in the portico called Solomon's. And when Peter saw it, he addressed the people. Men of Israel, why do you wonder at this? Or why do you stare at us as though by our own power or piety we have made him walk? The God of Abraham, the God of Isaac, and the God of Jacob, the God of our fathers, glorified his servant Jesus, whom you delivered over and denied in the presence of Pilate when he had decided to release him. But you denied the holy and righteous one and asked for a murderer to be granted to you. And you killed the author of life whom God raised from the dead. We are witnesses of this. And to his name, by faith in his name, has made this man strong whom you see and know. And the faith that is through Jesus has given this man this perfect health in the presence of you all. So as this crowd gathers around, intrigued at this sight that this man has now been healed, Peter uses this opportunity to share with these people about Jesus. You see, as Peter looked around, he discerned something that day, and that's this. He sees this crowd of people, and he realizes that the crippled man wasn't the only hurting person there in Jerusalem that day. As this crowd gathered around, Peter looked at these people and he realized that he's surrounded by hurting people. This lame man, his brokenness was visible. But these other people, they were also broken. They were also hurting, only their brokenness wasn't visible to the naked eye. Their brokenness was inward. And that's the fact that Peter discerned that we need to understand too, that all people are broken. And when it comes to hurting people, it's not just those who have some kind of physical infirmity who are hurting. When it comes to helping the hurting, ultimately all people need to hear the words of life, the message of the gospel of Jesus Christ. And so Peter takes advantage of this opportunity with this gathered crowd to share with them the good news about Jesus. Because this miraculous thing happened, but all it did, what did it accomplish? All it accomplished was arousing people's interest and attention. But what Peter knew was that faith in God, salvation, it doesn't come through seeing or hearing about miraculous events. We read in the book of Romans that faith comes by hearing and hearing by the word of God. So Peter tells these people, look, it wasn't us who healed this man. It's not us. We didn't do anything special. We didn't heal this man. It was Jesus who healed this man. Yes, Jesus, the same one who you crucified, the one you killed. It was through faith in Jesus that this man has been made well. And he says this interesting phrase in verse 15. It's intriguing, right? He says, you killed the author of life. How do you kill the author of life, the very one who created you and gave his life for you? He came to you and you rejected him. You killed him, but God raised him from the dead. Verse 17, and now, brothers, I know that you acted in ignorance, as did your rulers. But what God foretold by the mouth of all the prophets that his Christ would suffer, he thus fulfilled. Peter says, I know you acted in ignorance. You didn't realize what you were doing. For the Jewish people, they made an important distinction in the Old Testament law between sins of ignorance and sins of presumption. They differentiated between sins which were committed not realizing that what you were doing was wrong and sins that you did maliciously and intentionally. And Peter says, look, I know you guys didn't realize what you were doing, but that doesn't remove your guilt either. You guys didn't realize what you're doing, but by rejecting Jesus, by crucifying him, you were fulfilling what God had promised in the Old Testament scriptures that the Messiah would suffer and die for the sins of the people. Read from verse 19, one of my favorite verses in the Bible. Repent, therefore, and turn back, that your sins may be blotted out, and that times of refreshing may come from the presence of the Lord, and that he may send the Christ appointed for you, Jesus. It's one of my favorite verses in the Bible. You know, he says, repent. Many people think that repent is really a kind of a negative word. But for Peter, understand this. Repent is a message of hope. Repentance means hope. With repentance comes this promise, this great hope. To repent means to start a new life. To repent means to change directions. To repent means to change your mind. It means to change the things that you're pursuing after in your life. To repent and turn to Jesus comes with this promise that if you will do that, if you will change directions, if you will turn from wherever you're going, whatever you're doing, and follow Jesus, then times of refreshing will come from the presence of the Lord, and you will receive Jesus, the one whom God appointed for you. This is the message of hope. This is the greatest message of hope the world has ever known. These are the very words of life. That if you will change the direction of your life, if you will change your mind and your thinking, if you will give your heart and your mind and your life over to God, then times of refreshing will come to you and God will give you the Savior whom he appointed for you, Jesus. Now let me ask you, hurting people, I believe in a way that's all of us, hurting people, isn't that what you long for in your heart of hearts? Times of refreshing from the presence of God. How do you get that? How do you get to experience those times of refreshing both now and forever? Here's how. By changing directions, by changing your mind about Jesus. Peter's saying to these people, you guys once looked at Jesus as someone who needed to be put to death. I want you now to change your mind about him and understand that he is the Prince of Life. He says, you once nailed him to a cross, but now I'm asking you to change and bow your knee. Maybe you're a person who once said, you know, Christianity is just a crutch for the weak. Change your mind. And now say, no, Christianity isn't a crutch. Christianity is much more than a crutch. It's a wheelchair. It's a hospital bed. It's a whole hospital. It's a surgical team. It's everything that you need because you've been hit. You've been run over by the train of life. And you need a savior. You need a healer. And Jesus is the one whom God has appointed for you. So that whatever you might have thought in the past, it's time to change your mind. Whatever path you've been on, even coming in here today, now it's time to change directions and follow Jesus. And if you do that, times of refreshing will come to you, both now and forever, through Jesus. We're going to stop right here today. We're going to pick up next week. We're going to see the end of this message that Peter gave about Jesus. And then we're going to see the fallout from this message. But for now, I'd like to leave you with this. When it comes to helping hurting people, which really is all people when you get right down to it, let's keep these few things in mind. Let us be those who have compassionate hearts, just as God has had a compassionate heart towards us. Let us be those who have discerning minds that we might truly help people in the ways that they need to be helped, and may we never neglect to share with people the words of life. Amen? Lord, we thank you that you are the author and giver of life. And Lord, we accept and we recognize our culpability in your crucifixion. Lord, that our sins nailed you to the cross. But Lord, thank you that you loved us so much that you went to the cross with joy because you knew that through the cross, Lord, you would bring us back into relationship with you. So Lord, this morning, I pray that you would help us in all the ways that we need to, Lord, would you help us to change our minds about Jesus and change our minds about the way we're thinking about things. Lord, in all the ways that we need to, would you help us to change our course, change the direction that we're going in and follow hard after you. And thank you, Lord, that times of refreshing will come to us from the presence of God and you will give us the one appointed for us. Jesus Christ. We thank you for that and for this wonderful gospel in Jesus' name. Amen.
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8: With SRN News, I'm Jason Walker. Air Force has now identified the 8 people killed in Monday's crash of a B-52 in California, victims between the ages of 32 and 53. They include 4 active duty Air Force, 1 reservist, and 3 civilians. Officials say it could take 6 months to complete that investigation. An initial agreement to end the war between the U.S. and Iran calls for Tehran to dilute its stockpile of highly enriched uranium. The deal waives sanctions on the country, immediately allowing Iran to sell its oil. Ukrainian President Volodymyr Zelensky says his country has secured key support from world leaders at the G7 summit in France, adding major industrial nations pledging to boost Ukraine's air defenses and energy supplies. SRN News.
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9: Mostly clear, breezy, pleasant, with temperatures mid and upper 50s tonight across the metro area. Temperatures still warmer than average, but a little bit cooler than the last couple of days for this upcoming Thursday and Friday. Daytime highs for your Thursday and Friday, upper 80s to near 90, lows near 60. Heating up for the first half of our Father's Day weekend, mid and upper 90s. Maybe a hit-miss late-day thunderstorm. A little better chance of scattered showers and thunderstorms Sunday afternoon. Father's Day's highs near 90. I'm meteorologist Mark Huer.
10: Current temperature,
11: 71 degrees.
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14: How can the seed of the Word of God be deeply planted into our lives? How can that happen? How can we keep these weeds from coming back all the time? I can tell you that. 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
13: Thank you for joining listeners across six continents for Leading the Way with Dr. Michael Youssef. Would you like to talk with a pastor or a counselor about life or faith questions? 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Right now, though, listen with us as Dr. Youssef shares a message from his life-transforming series, The 12 Evidences of Faith.
14: It was a number of years ago that I read this story that really caught my attention, and I've never forgotten it. And it's about a man who was 63 years old in New York City. He had never had a job, not even once, in all his 63 years. He spent all of his adult life as a professional student. He earned one degree after another, probably got more degrees than the alphabet. Why did he spend all these years on college campus? The answer is very simple. When he was young, his very wealthy uncle made him the beneficiary of his estate. And the stipulation in the will went something like this, that he is to receive this very generous monthly stipend as long as he stays in school. And the money will be discontinued when he finishes his education. So to meet the conditions of his uncle's estate will, he spent all his life in college. I mean, he spent thousands and thousands of hours listening to professors, reading books, but never worked a day in all his life. His education benefited no one. It works the same way in the Christian life. It works the same way. There are so many people who are professional listeners to sermons, so many people who are professional readers of Christian books. They watch Christian television programming, and I'm not against them. But they live all of their life literally in disobedience to the Word of God. And James is so adamant about those who have faith or claim to have faith is to prove it. He is adamant that the person who claims to have faith must show evidence of that faith. We have begun a series from the book of James on the 12 evidence of faith. We saw the very first evidence of faith. Count it all joy. That is showing joy in the midst of the trials of life. Secondly, we saw that those who are with genuine faith must have the power of the Holy Spirit working in them to be able to fight temptation, not give in to it all the time. And thirdly, here today, the third proof or evidence is obedience to the Word of God. But before James could talk about obedience, he points his finger on some of the things that could be hindrances to obedience. I want you to try to imagine your mind as a field. And that field is left to its own devices. Never been touched. What's going to happen? It's going to be filled with weeds and thistles. Right? And so he's saying, before you start planting the seeds of the Word of God inside of you, so that it may grow and produce good crops, you have to dig up the weeds. You have to plow that field. You have to cultivate the soil. Only then can you be sure that the seed of the Word of God is going to get deep into your heart, going to get deep into your mind, going to get deep into your will, and then transform your life. Amen. Now, I want you to think with me. Think of the Bible studies or the groups, outside groups, and all the so-called fellowships, and even some churches that you may have been to. They never talk about confession. In fact, the word confession is almost an anathema in some evangelical churches. And yet, that is the very thing that you must begin with

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5: Souls that are filling your heart and your mind that needs to be dug up. You need to deal with it. What are some of these weeds? He goes on to tell you. You don't listen very well. You fly off the handle. Then find out what the facts are. When you are easily and constantly fussing and fuming and complaining about everything, when you're full of your own importance and the importance of your ideas and your views and your opinion, when you get easily angered, when things don't go your way, and you get frustrated, when all of that happens, and when you do that, you can read the Bible all day long. You can hear the sermons all day long. You can watch Christian television all day long, and it does not affect you. The seed is basically falling on fallow ground. It is not going anywhere. But you have to plow the soil first. You have to dig up the weeds first. You have to prepare the soil first. Remember, all of what James is saying in this third evidence of faith has to do with the first one. All of them actually go back to the first one. Count it all what?
6: Joy.
5: Having joy in the midst of trials. Why? Because when things get tough, and it gets tough for all of us, when we go through testing times, the natural reaction is to say things that you wish you didn't say. I had to confess to you, there are things that I've said, I would give anything to get them back. But I can't get them back. When we complain about God, when we accuse God of unfairness, when we accuse God of abandoning us and not loving us, and why he's not doing this and why he's not doing the other thing, the seed is not going anywhere. As a matter of fact, this is the very sin of the first generation of God's people when they came out of Egypt. They saw with their eyes the amazing things that God did, all the plagues that came on the Egyptians, but they were spared, parting of the Red Sea, getting in the wilderness, and there they found the manna. I mean, God just kept providing. But the moment they faced one challenge, where is God? Moses, did you bring us here to die? What happened? They started murmuring and complaining and whinging. And so God basically had enough. And he gave them 40 years to keep walking around and walking around and walking around the wilderness until every one of that generation was buried in the wilderness. And then the new generation was able to get into the promised land. Question, why do quick tempers, thoughtless speech, and anger prevent the seed of the word of God from going in and taking hold? I don't have the answer. The Bible does. Verse 20. Man's anger does not bring about the righteous life that God desires. Underline it. You see, you cannot become what God wants you to be when you're constantly foaming at the mouth, spitting and sputtering. Throughout the scripture, we see how anger caused people to lose the blessing. We see example after example in the scripture. Cain got mad at God for not accepting his offering the way he wanted to offer it, not the way God taught his parents. And he got mad at God, and he took it out on his obedient brother, Abel, and he killed him. Moses, man of God, when he lost his temper and would not do what God said and to speak to the rock, but he whacked it with his stick instead. God said, okay, Moses, you will see the promised land, but you're not going to go into it. Jonah was mad at God for his own success and for God saving Nineveh. I mean, think about this.

0: spent the rest of his life sitting under a tree pouting. Pouting. Be careful lest you spend the rest of your Christian life sitting under a tree pouting and lose the blessing. Anger that is a result of injury to our pride is going to blind us to the will of God in our life. It's going to blind us to the grace of God. It's going to blind us to the plan that God has for us in our life. Verse 21. You have to pull out these weeds of anger so that the word of God can be implanted in your heart. How do you do that? First, by confession. Confession is a beautiful word because through it, the Holy Spirit comes in and begins to do his cleansing of our hearts. The next important question is this. How can the seed of the Word of God be deeply planted into our lives? How can that happen? How can we keep these weeds from coming back all the time? I can tell you that. It certainly is not by a quick 10 minutes on reading the Scripture. It's by spending time, taking time, reflecting deeply on the Word of God. Well, let me share with you the little bit that I am learning. And believe me, I'm learning. When I sit with the Scripture first thing in the morning, I ask myself the following questions. Is there an example for me to emulate? Is there a command for me that I need to obey? Is there an error in my life that I need to avoid? Is there a sin that I need to renounce? Is there a promise that I need to claim? Is there a new thought about God that I have not learned before? Is there a new thought about the Lord Jesus Christ that I have not learned before? Is there a new thought about the Holy Spirit and His ministry in my life that I need to understand? That's how the seed gets in and implanted deeply in our lives. But it's something else that I don't want you to miss. It is so small in that verse 21. It's a key word. Humbly. Some translation says meekly. You receive that word humbly or meekly. Why is that such a big deal? It's a huge deal. Listen to me very carefully. Because what that means is that don't argue with the Word of God. It means don't twist the Word of God to make it conform to what you want it to mean. Amen. But rather honor it. Honor it as the absolute truth of God. Accept it and obey it fully. Why? Verse 22 to 25 tells us why. Because it will help transform your life. Do not merely listen to the word and so deceive yourselves. Do what it says. Remember this. Back in the first century, as the Apostle James writing, like all the New Testament writers, most people were illiterate. They could not read. They only learned the gospel by hearing. And that's why Paul says, comes by hearing, because very few of them really could read. But it doesn't matter, really. Hearing or reading, it makes no difference. You can hear all the sermons in the world. You can hear all the preaching and the teaching in the world. Until and unless you want to obey and willing to obey, allow the seed to go deep so that it transform your life, change your life, become more like Christ every day. It's like the guy who spent all his life in college. Didn't help anybody. Why? James said, these professional hearers or readers are like someone who gets up first thing in the morning and looks at a mirror. But he never does anything about it. That's what James is saying. The truth is, when the Word of God confronts us with our sin and our shortcomings and oh my goodness, that happens every morning for me. It is not just to make us feel temporary bad. And a lot of people do. They feel temporary bad when they hear a convicting message or they hear read something in the Word of God and they've just temporary felt bad. God does not want you to feel bad, temporary or otherwise. Did you get that? God wants you to come to Him for cleansing, for empowering, for strength, for forgiveness. Is there an issue that I need to repent of? Is there an issue that I need forgiveness in? Is there an issue that I need strength to overcome? Is there an issue that I need cleansing and removal from my life? See, that's what the mirror calls you and calls me to do. Here's a warning. The person who hears or reads the Word of God and does not obey it, he will live a frustrated life. Maybe even, I dare say, a depressed life. It's like someone said, impression without expression leads to depression. So the third evidence of real faith manifests itself how? By weeding out the things that don't belong, planting the Word of God deeply into the heart and the soil of our hearts, so that obedience to that Word does its transforming work. It does its transforming work. Takes away the frustrations. Takes away the anger. Gives you joy in the midst of trial. Question: what does the fruit of obedience look like? Again, James tells us, verses 26 and 27, he said, first, he said, we'll give you the ability to control your tongue. He touches on it. The importance of the speech. Why our words are important. Jesus answers that question. He does. In Matthew 12:34, he said, from the abundance of the heart, the mouth speaks. Or the mouth speaks out of the abundance of the heart. What's in the well comes out in the bucket. When somebody says, well, you know, his bark is really worse than his bite. Well, his bark is the bite. So the mouth speaks what's in the heart. That's why it's important. So the question is, do you praise God all the time? Do you bless God? Or do you complain all the time, thinking of something that's just not going right and complain about it? Do you bless or do you curse? Do you criticize or do you encourage? Do you put people down or do you lift them up? And the second fruit of that obedience to the Word of God is showing kindness. Why? Why is that important? Because showing kindness is love in action. There's no use saying, I love somebody and I see them in distress and I do nothing about it. Showing kindness is love in action. Showing genuine compassion is an indication of a heart that has experienced the power of the Word of God, a transformation, the expression of authentic caring to those who are most desperately in need is evidence of faith. Remember, back then, the reason he mentioned specifically the widows and the orphans, back then, they were the most desperate people in society. They have no social security, no government programs, and no child care. But it doesn't matter. It doesn't matter. The issue is the same. The point is the same. If you show kindness to the desperately needy, it gives evidence of the fruit of obedience to the Word of God. Third thing, he says, as a proof of obedience to the Word of God. What is it? Separation from the world. Okay, Michael, we're all going to go up to the mountains, live in bubbles, or we're going to go to the nunneries and the monasteries. And No. That's not what he's talking about. The Bible talks clearly about living in the world, but not of it. So what does it mean? Simply this. Don't read the junk that non-believers read. Don't watch the raunchy stuff that non-believers watch. Don't use filthy language that they use. Don't contaminate your mind with their filth. And I was thinking about this, and I thought about the example the Bible gives us of Lot. Lot was Abraham's nephew. He got into altercation over greed. His shepherds, Abraham's shepherds, Abraham said, take what you want. You're not going to fight. And God blessed Abraham even more. And the Bible said that Lot pitched his tent towards Sodom. Oh, no, no, a man like me is not going to go over there. I'm just going to be near enough so I can just take a look at it. I want to admire it from a distance. Oh, I wonder, these people having a party every night, I wonder what it's like to be there. Day after day, he pitched his tent towards Sodom. Be very careful. Be very careful if your tent is towards Sodom of this world. And the next stage, the Bible said, he was in Sodom. Oh, probably thought to himself, you know, I'm going to witness. I'm just going to be a good light to these people. I'm going to... You get the third stage in the Bible. He is part and parcel of that miserable culture. He was sitting at the gate, which means that he became part of it. And as a result, he lost his testimony. He lost his family. He lost everything. And the angels had to drag him out because of the intercession of Uncle Abraham. Contrast that with the Lord Jesus Christ. The Bible said, "It's for whom and through whom all things were created." He was in the splendor and the glory of heaven. But out of obedience to the Father, he came to earth, lived as the poorest of the poor, did everything in his life in obedience to the Father. And the Bible said that's why today he sits on the rim of the universe. He is in control. He owns everything. Not just the earth, but also all the galaxies. Because of his obedience to the Father. The question I want you to think about. Am I like Lot or am I like Jesus? Am I like Lot or am I like Jesus?
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10: Well, the Supreme Court will not be hearing a free speech case. More from correspondent Michael Harrington.
11: The justices have turned back without comment the appeal of a pro-life high school student group that was not allowed to distribute flyers critical of Planned Parenthood. In fact, the club was allowed to hand out the flyers to other students, but was not allowed to post them on the walls of the school. Lower courts ruled that by putting the flyers up in the hallways, the club would have been engaged in, quote, government speech. Michael Harrington reporting.
10: Some of the overlooked casualties of Russia's invasion of Ukraine, the nation's historic churches. Latest bombardment setting ablaze part of the Eastern Orthodox landmark. Church and cultural officials say the Dormition Cathedral inside a historic monastery in Kyiv was damaged last week. That complex was built between the 11th and 19th centuries. This is SRN News.
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13: This is what we're called to do, church. We champion truth. We don't compromise, but we do it in what kind of a spirit? In love and humility and grace. How are you doing this morning operating in that tension?
14: It can be difficult to hold those things in balance, but it's a disservice to Christ to focus too much on one or the other. Welcome to this episode of Abide with Applewood Today, a ministry of Applewood Baptist Church in Wheat Ridge. And today, Pastor Derek Jones, a member of our preaching team, will share a sermon he delivered back in January of 2021 that he called Christ's Authority Over All. And we'll pick up as Derek provides an introduction to today's topic by reflecting on the then recent March for Life, which happens every January.
13: This past Friday was March for Life. It was in a virtual event. The theme of March for Life Together was Together Strong, Life Unites. March for Life has a goal to end abortion by uniting, educating, and mobilizing pro-life people in the public square. Their desire is to create a culture where the beauty and dignity of every human life is valued and protected. And abortion seems to be the most significant human rights abuse of our time, friends. It's a leading cause of death throughout the world. The World Health Organization, if you go to their website, their statistics, they say that on a yearly basis, between 40 and 50 million abortions happen worldwide. It's 125,000 abortions per day throughout the world. In the USA, 4 out of every 10 pregnancies are terminated with abortion. This past Thursday, many of you know, President Biden canceled the Mexico City policy, which prevented our federal funds from going to organizations in other countries who provide abortions or abortion counseling or advocate for the legal right for abortion. What does that mean for us as we sit here this morning, as our country is $3.3 trillion in debt? It's our deficit now. Our tax money is going to fund abortions throughout the world. Church, may God continue to open our eyes to what is really going on as we gather here this morning. And may we pray as a church like never before for revival and truth to be proclaimed throughout the world. We're going to continue our series in the Gospel of John. And this idea of life has been a significant theme through these first 5 chapters as we're walking through this gospel verse by verse. This theme of life, that Christ gives all physical life and spiritual life, that God is the greatest protector of human life. And from the beginning of this gospel in chapter 1, we've seen that Jesus is the creator of all life, and life starts and begins in the womb. And this whole purpose for coming into the world, not only does he give us physical life, but his whole purpose coming into the world was to create spiritual life in us by dying on the cross. This is today and was Christ's purpose. So this morning we're going to continue this theme of life, and we're going to look at a text where God provides us with a formal, systematic, orderly statement regarding Jesus's deity, that he is God and he alone has the power and authority over all life. So would you please with me now open your Bibles to John chapter 5. If you don't have a Bible, you can follow along on the screens above me as well. We're going to be looking at verses 17 through 29 of John chapter 5. Many of you, when you came in, you got an Apple Today. Just want to encourage you, on the back of that Apple Today is an outline of the sermon. If that helps you to follow along, please use it this morning. And you'll see the big idea of this message is Jesus is equal with the Father and has been given authority over spiritual and physical resurrections. That is the big idea for this morning's text. So let's read it together. You can follow along starting at verse 17. But he answered them, "My Father is working until now, and I myself am working. For this reason, therefore, the Jews were seeking all the more to kill him, because he not only was breaking the Sabbath, but also was calling God his own Father, making himself equal with God. Therefore, Jesus answered and was saying to them, 'Truly, truly, I say to you, the Son can do nothing of himself, unless it is something he sees the Father doing. For whatever the Father does, these things the Son also does in like manner. For the Father loves the Son and shows him all things that he himself is doing. And the Father will show him greater works than these, so that you will marvel. For just as the Father raises the dead and gives them life, even so the Son also gives life to whom he wishes. For not even the Father judges anyone, but he has given all judgment to the Son, so that all will honor the Son even as they honor the Father. He who does not honor the Son does not honor the Father who sent him. Verse 24. Truly, truly, I say to you, he who hears my word and believes him who sent me has eternal life and does not come into judgment, but is passed out of death into life. Truly, truly, I say to you, an hour is coming and now is when the dead will hear the voice of the Son of God, and those who hear will live. For just as the Father has given in himself, even so he gave the Son also to have life in himself. And he gave him authority to execute judgment because he is the Son of Man. Do not marvel at this, for an hour is coming in which all who are in the tombs will hear his voice and will come forth, those who did the good deeds to a resurrection of life and those who committed the evil deeds to a resurrection of judgment. May God add his blessing on his word this morning. Our first point as we dive into this text is we're going to see that Jesus is equal to the Father. Look at verse 17, friends. He answered them, "My Father is working until now, and I myself am working." Jesus is face to face with the religious rulers of the day. We learned last week, now has come the time where Jesus is going to start confronting the religious leaders of the day, and eventually they're going to kill him and send him to the cross. But the time has come where now he's taking on their false religious system, their political system, all in the name of God that misses who Christ is and misses the very heart of God. These Jews, these religious leaders, they took the word and they added their traditions to it, putting yokes on people that they could not bear to carry themselves. And we know the Jews want to kill him. Why? Because he's upsetting the system. And last week we saw what he did already to upset the system. There was a man who was lame. He couldn't walk, and Jesus healed that man, and Jesus told that man to pick up his mat and to walk. And that was breaking their man-made traditions. You weren't allowed on the Sabbath to even pick up your mat and walk. So instead of them being happy that this man was healed, they rebuked the man and they asked for who? Who did this to you? And now they're standing face to face with the one who did it, Jesus. And they accuse the pure, spotless Lamb of breaking their rules. They are accusing Jesus of sinning, of breaking the Sabbath. And notice how Jesus responds. Instead of schooling them in the theology of the Sabbath, which he could, and he does a little bit, he doesn't even focus on the Sabbath when he's speaking to them and responding to them. What does he focus on? He focuses on the unity that exists between him and the Father. And we see that in our verse 17. Jesus responds by saying, "My Father." Friends, this was a special relationship between Jesus and God. It was an exclusive relationship in the Trinity, in the Godhead, but between Jesus and the Father and the Holy Spirit. And just by Jesus saying, "My Father," I mean, the Jews, this was shocking. That Jesus is making himself equal to God. This is more Trinitarian language that we've seen through the first five chapters of the Gospel of John. That God is in three persons. There's three distinct persons, yet they are equal and they are unified. And Jesus doesn't shy away from this claim, even though every time he says it, you can picture the Jews cringing or people getting mad. Who is this? This son of Nazareth who is saying that he's equal with the Father. Yet Jesus was not shy about this claim. Church, we cannot be shy about this claim either. In John 10, verse 30, Jesus says, "I and the Father are one." And then he begins to give examples in our text, four ways in which he and the Father are equal. What's the first way? We see that in verse 17. Jesus and the Father are equal in their works. What is Jesus saying? What God does, I do. And whatever he does, I do. And whatever I do, God does. And now he addresses the Sabbath. And what does he say to the Jews? Jesus knew that the Jews understood that God still works on the Sabbath. That the Sabbath, God rested from his creating work. But God doesn't take a day off from his work of providence, of governing, of maintaining the universe. He doesn't take a day off from working at his plan to redeem the world. And the Jews knew this, that even though God took a break from his creating work, that God never takes a break from his sustaining work. And here Jesus responds to that. And he says to the Jews, God doesn't take a break, and either do I. I'm allowed to do good. I'm allowed to heal. I'm allowed to preach that spiritual life is available. Isn't that what Jesus did on the Sabbath? He healed this man, but it wasn't just about healing the man. He found him in the temple, and what did he want? He wanted the man to see that spiritual life is available. And here Jesus says, just like the Father doesn't take a day off, either do I. Colossians 1:17 says the Son holds all things together. I mean, picture Jesus speaking to the religious leaders as they're accusing him of breaking the Sabbath. Jesus is holding everything together at that moment. What irony. They're equal in their works, but they're also equal in how they act. Look at verse 19. Therefore, Jesus answered him and saying to them, truly, truly, I say to you, the Son can do nothing of himself unless it is something he sees the Father doing. I love this. Jesus says that nothing is done independently. I don't do anything independently of my Father. There's absolute unity with my Father in nature and will. Church, we believe this theologically, that the Father doesn't act independently of the Son and of the Holy Spirit. There's absolute unity. Whatever the Father does, the Son does. Whatever the Son does, the Father does. They mirror each other. Those of you who are parents are familiar with this concept. Most of the time, our kids are mirror image of ourselves, both physically and in deeds and actions. Now, sometimes this can be a good thing, but other times this can be a bad thing. Can I get an amen? Amen. They mimic what we do. They mimic how we talk, how we walk, how we treat others. And there's a desire that our children should be in resemblance of us. I remember when my first son came into the world, he looked nothing like me, which was a little concerning at that moment. But as he's grown, as you look at my oldest, Kai, no one here would dare doubt that he is my son. He looks just like me. Obviously, he still has his hair for now. But he looks just like me. He walks just like me. My mom says he eats just like me as fast as he can. He loves golf like me, that we mirror each other, the Father and the Son. And this is what Jesus is talking about here, but he's talking about it in a perfect sense. And I love this. Everyone wants to know, who is God like? What is he like? We don't have to guess. We have the Word, and we can look at Jesus, and we can see who the Father is like. He's a perfect representation. We don't have to guess. You want to know what God values? Look to the Son. What did Jesus value when he was walking the earth? You want to know what God thinks about false religions? How did Jesus deal with false religions? How did he deal with those people preaching false religions? You want to know how God wants you to spend your time? Look to the Word and look to Christ. How did Christ spend his time? Did he give his days trying to be served and to take more and more of the world? Or did he empty himself as a ransom for us and live for the spiritual kingdom? We don't have to guess how God wants us to spend our time. All we have to do is look into the eyes, Julie, of our Savior, Creator. You want to know how God treats sinners? Look at how Christ treated sinners. And here's the tension in the text. These religious leaders were accusing Jesus of sin. And because they mirror each other, who were they really accusing? They were accusing God of sin as well. Jesus is equal with the Father in his works and how they act. He's also equal to the Father in their love. Look at verse 20. For the Father loves the Son and shows him all things that he himself is doing. Isn't this amazing? The Trinity could have been explained in all different ways. And what's the root of the Trinity? Love. Love. The love the Father has for the Son and the Holy Spirit, and the love the Holy Spirit has for the Father and the Son. This relationship could have been explained for us as a master-slave or an employer-employee relationship. But what is God saying? It's a relationship of a father and a son united by love. And this word for love is phileo. It's the only time in all of Scripture phileo is used when talking about the love of the Father and the Son. Earlier in John 3:35, when it said the Father loved the Son, it was agape, the sacrificial love. Here, what is Jesus saying? The love I have for the Father and he has for me, it's a love built on deep feelings, warm affection. It never ceases. And the love of the Father shows itself to the Son by revealing and disclosing all that the Father is doing. And how does the Son respond to the Father in love? By obeying, perfect obedience to the Father. I hope we see that this morning, church, that this relationship is described by love. It could have been described by discipline or righteousness or truthfulness or honesty or order, but instead, love. Why? Because we are called to do the same thing. What's the greatest commandment, friends? To love God vertically and to love others as ourselves. I mean, this is God's desire. His Spirit, the same Holy Spirit that's loving the Father and Son, is inside of you and I, empowering us to do what? To love God vertically and to love others like ourselves, more than ourselves. Our world today is so polarized. Our world today is ready to kill and to cancel. And we have to be careful that that spirit does not come into the church, into this family, this cancel culture. What does this mean? I looked at the dictionary. Here's the definition. It's a social practice in which it is common to completely reject and stop supporting someone because they have said or done something that offends you. This is all over the place right now. It's in your workplaces. It's in your schools. It's in your neighborhoods. But friends, we must understand that Jesus says they will know you are my children by what? By your love, not how much you know, not how prophetic you are, not how discerning you are, but by the love of Christ living inside of us and dwelling inside of us. This sacrificial, brotherly, affectionate love that we have for all people, those in the household of God, that it has to be here. And then also, we don't have Jonah's heart where the wicked deserve to burn and perish. Our very purpose as we sit here is God has said you are here to reach the wicked. How do you reach them? You love them more than yourselves and you tell them the gospel. How are we doing living in this tension of love and truth and truth and love? It's a hard tension to live under. I'll stand up here and I'll confess, I don't get it right all the time. There's times I walk away from a conversation, it's like I was too truthful and too hard. And then there's times I walk away from a conversation and it was like, oh, I was a little too gracious and loving. But this is what we're called to do, church. We champion truth. We don't compromise, but we do it in what kind of a spirit? In love and humility and grace. How are you doing this morning operating in that tension? Would you be described as someone who is very loving but no conviction? Would you be described as someone that just loves everyone, but no one knows where you stand and what you believe? Or would you be described as having strong conviction but no love? Would people describe you as they know where you stand, but there's no love, there's no fruit in your life, you're not reproducing yourself, and when people walk away from you, they feel injured, they feel heavy, they feel beat up? Is that how people would describe you? How are we doing living in this tension? And I don't have the answer, but here's the answer in the Bible. This is the tension through the power of the Holy Spirit. Ryan, as we abide in His Word, He lets us walk in this tension of truth and love. And this is the love that unifies the Trinity. This is the love in our text that Jesus says it's equal with the Father. Jesus is equal with His Father in works and how He acts. And their love for each other. Look at verse 21. They're equal in their ability to give life. For just as the Father raises the dead and gives them life, even so the Son also gives life to whom He wishes. This is an amazing claim. What does Jesus claim here? He's equal with the Father, being able to give life or bring life back from the dead. Now this is startling. The Jews, when Jesus said this, their jaws probably hit the floor. I mean, who can do this? Only God can say that. Only God can say He has the authority over life. In Deuteronomy 32, verse 39, says, "See now that I am He, and there is no God beside me. It is I who put to death and give life. I have wounded, and it is I who heal, and there is no one who can deliver from my hand." The Jews knew that this was God's boast alone. They knew Elijah in the Old Testament stretched himself upon the widow's son who was dead. And guess what? God brought life back from the dead. They knew the Old Testament with Elisha, where he did the same thing. He went and laid on the child who was dead. He put his mouth on his mouth, his eyes on his eyes, his hands on his hands. He stretched himself on him and prayed. And guess what? God brought life back from the dead. The Jews knew that only God can do this. And guess what? What is Jesus saying? I am equal with the Father. I'm not just God's instrument whom God works through me. His claim is much bolder. He says, I am the very one who gives life and who can take life. No one has that power. And we see that power later on, Ray, when He brings Lazarus back from the dead. This is the Jesus we serve. And in John 1:4, what does He say? In Him was life. What incredible claims. Jesus is equal with the Father. He's equal in work and action and love and the ability to give life. Picture the faces of the religious leader after he just spoke these words. Wow. We're going to see He doesn't stop there. Look at verse 25. Our second point this morning, Jesus has been given authority over the spiritual resurrection. Verse 25. Truly, truly, I say to you, an hour is coming and now is, when the dead will hear the voice of the Son of God, and those who hear will live. Jesus says, truly, truly. Why does He say that, friends? It's an emphasis. Listen up what I'm about to say. If there's anything real and true, it is about to be said. Listen up. Truly, truly. And He says, an hour is coming and now is. An hour is coming. That's future tense. But notice what He says. He says, now. It's already here. And what's already here? He says, the dead will hear the voice of the Son of God, and those who hear will live. What is He talking about now? Now the dead will hear the voice of the Son of God and live. He's talking about a spiritual resurrection. All throughout Scripture, God has referred to the lost as being dead. You look in the Old Testament, Ezekiel 37. The prophet, he sees this valley of dry bones, and he sees it's Israel, and they're dry, and they're dead. And that's symbolic of we're spiritually dead. We're born spiritually dead. And yet, what does Ezekiel say? One day, there's going to be this spiritual resurrection where God is going to breathe life into these dead bones, and they will live again. Ephesians 2, Paul writing to the church in Ephesus. And you were what, church? Dead in your trespasses and sin. Luke 9:60, Jesus said to him, allow the dead to bury their own dead. What is he saying? He's speaking to just spiritual death. And we know the Bible teaches that we are born spiritually dead. We are born because of Adam's sin and Eve in the garden. We are born spiritually dead. We don't discern things of the Lord. We don't see Christ. Nicodemus is standing before Christ and he's spiritually dead. He doesn't see, he doesn't hear, he doesn't understand this eternal kingdom.
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10: With SRN News, I'm Jason Walker. The Air Force has identified the 8 people killed in Monday's crash of that B-52 in California. Victims were between the ages of 32 and 53. They included 4 active duty Air Force, 1 reservist, and 3 civilians. Officials say it could take 6 months to complete the investigation. An initial agreement to end the war between the U.S. and Iran calls for Tehran to dilute its stockpile of highly enriched uranium, and the deal waives sanctions on the country, immediately allowing Iran to sell its oil. Canadian Prime Minister Mark Carney leaving the G7 summit without a formal meeting with President Trump. Canadian leaders typically get a bilateral meeting, but this time Carney dismissed it. This is SRN News.
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18: Well, the forecast calls for temperatures this Thursday to be a little bit cooler, but still very warm. We'll be looking at high temperatures topping off right about 90 degrees today. It'll be sunny to mostly sunny through the day. Light winds, dry conditions, lows low 60s, low 90s for Friday. Then mid and upper 90s kick off for Father's Day weekend. Mostly dry conditions. Better chance of some scattered showers and storms, especially here east and north on Father's Day. Daytime highs near 90. I'm meteorologist Mark Huer.
19: Current temperature
20: 67 degrees.
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23: Just this week, I was out in Las Vegas. It was the first time I've been to Vegas, and I was there for 2 days, and I was invited to train about 25 guys how to build relationships, how to go out on the street and share their faith. And so that's what I spent 2 days doing. And so I was fired up about it. I used to be an evangelist before I was a pastor, and so we went out on the streets of Vegas. And how many know it's pretty easy to find a non-believer in Vegas, right? It's about as easy as it is to find a non-believer in Denver, just to be honest with you. And so we went out, and we were just walking around. We were just allowing God, and we told guys, hey, listen, you don't need to go. You're not salesmen for Jesus. You don't have to go drive things down people's throat. Just go build relationships and see what God does. And so we just happened to be standing by this bus stop, and I met this guy that's coming on the screen behind me. His name's Lance. He's got a beard, and he was there. He's from California. I said, well, what are you doing in Vegas? He goes, it's football season. And I'm like, well, there's no football team here yet. And I could tell he didn't play. So I was like, what are you doing here? He's like, I'm here to gamble on all the games. He goes, that's how I earn my living for the rest of the year. And he began to talk to us about how he gambles. And so we started asking him questions and found out he was a Buddhist and, you know, what he did and all this stuff. And we started sharing Christ with this guy, and he was open to receiving. And we're kind of talking back and forth. And I was asking him, like, are you okay with this? He's like, if I wasn't, I've already packed my bags and left. We're cool. And so we just kept talking. And you know what? We got to a place where I was inviting him to trust Christ. He wasn't ready, which was fine. But I asked him if I could pray with him. And we had been talking to him for about 20 minutes, my brother and I, my identical twin behind me. And and so, you know, we just asked if we could pray for him. So we prayed with them and we said goodbye. And then we're just walking to lunch and we're talking about how just in that moment, just sharing Christ's love that he had in my life with another guy. And we told him, hey, listen, you may not trust now, but at any time, in any place, if you ever get to a place where you recognize Jesus Christ as Lord, call on him anywhere at any time and he'll save your life. And we just felt so fired up. And as we're walking away, there was another guy. I mean, we're walking this restaurant. This guy literally almost chased us down and said, who are you? This guy right behind me. His name was Nicholas. He's like, what are you guys doing out here? And we said, well, we're just here sharing the love of Christ with people in Las Vegas. And he's like, man, that's pretty awesome. You know, I used to go to church when I was young and blah, blah, blah. He started telling us his story. Long story short, he kept telling us, I just got to get some things cleaned up here over the next 6 months. And I kind of need to get back in that. I'm like, well, how's cleaning up things gone for you so far in your life? He's like, not very well. I'm like, what makes you think 6 months is going to make a difference? I said, how about you just get them all cleaned up right now and just trust the fact that Jesus already cleaned them all up and you can just receive his love. Long story short, we got to pray with him to receive Christ right on the streets of Vegas. Amen? And we had several other conversations. I'm telling you, by doing that, like, I mean, my heart, I came back from Vegas so full, and people say what happens in Vegas stays in Vegas. For me, what happened in Vegas just made me more fired up to do in Denver. And, you know, I mean, I was so fired up to see a guy that had tears in her eyes. And we weren't doing anything supernatural. God was doing all the supernatural stuff. This guy was literally chasing us down saying, who are you and what are you offering? We're like, well, just Jesus. You want him? Yes. And so we got to introduce him to a church that we know in the area, a pastor friend of mine. And so hopefully he's there today. But here's the point. He met Jesus, right? We're going to know that guy forever and ever. But who got the benefit of that? I did. My brother did. I mean, we were fired up, right? Just to get to be around and to train other guys to do that and hear their stories at the end of the weekend as they were sharing what God was doing in their life fired me up. I mean, getting on the plane yesterday to come home, I'm fired up. Why? Because any time that you're doing obedient love to people, God is actually growing you. And that's what the fulfillment of the law is. So many of us, even as Christians, we're trying to figure out, how do I get right with God? How do I get right with God? How do I get right with God? Here's the answer. Through the cross of Jesus Christ, that completes it. All sin, past, present, and future, done. So how do you experience the completion? You love people. You love people. In Romans chapter 13 and verse 8, here's what Paul says. Romans 13, 8, he says, owe nothing to anyone except to love one another, for he who loves his neighbor has fulfilled the law. You want to know how to experience the forgiveness of your sins, how to know that they're washed away, how to feel that they

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5: God wants us to be praying and caring and sharing. And if you can do it in Christian community, guess what happens when you're outside the Christian community with people that don't believe in Christ? What should we be doing when we meet new people? Internally, what should we be doing? Praying for them. What should we be doing? Caring for them, listening to them, loving them, sharing our lives with them, sharing the word of God with them, sharing what Christ is. I mean, it's just so simple that that's what grows us. And that's what God's calling us to do. If you're going to thrive in your faith, we're going to abide together in Christ and be known as a church that radically loves one another in Jesus. And John, this is not the first time he says this. The author of this book not only wrote the book of John, he wrote 1 John, 2 John, 3 John, and the book of Revelation as well. And in 1 John, it's basically a whole commentary on why it's important to love one another and how it demonstrates that you're truly abiding in Christ. You can write these verses down. I just thought it was important that you just heard them as I read them today. But this is 1 John. Chapter 2, 9 through 11, it says this: the one who says he is in the light and yet hates his brother is in the darkness until now. The one who loves his brother abides in the light, and there is no cause for stumbling in him. But the one who hates his brother is in the darkness and walks in the darkness and does not know where he's going, because the darkness has blinded his eyes. In other words, your love for Christ, your love for others, or your lack of love for others demonstrates whether you're abiding in the light or abiding in the darkness. 1 John 3:10. By this, the children of God and the children of the devil are obvious. Like, this is so obvious, anybody could see this. Anyone who does not practice righteousness is not of God, nor the one who does not love his brother. Love, that's a marker, right? How about 1 John 3, 14 and 15? We know we have passed out of death unto life because we love the brethren. He who does not love abides in death. He who hates his brother is a murderer, and you know that no murderer has eternal life in him. Right? We know who we are by how we love. That's what John's saying. 1 John 4, 7 and 8. Beloved, let us love one another. For love is of God, and everyone who loves is born of God and knows God. He who does not love does not know God, for God is love. 1 John 4:19, we love because he first loved us. 1 John 4:20, if someone says, I love God and hates his brother, he's a liar, for the one who does not love his brother whom he has seen cannot love God whom he has not seen. I mean, it's all over the place. The evidence of abiding in Christ is that we're abiding together in our great love for one another. Regardless of background, regardless of gender, regardless of ethnicity, regardless of socioeconomic status, because we're Christians, we love one another. I've told you this many times, but I knew I was born again when I was 18 because I started loving people that I would have never hung out with before simply because they would say words like this: I love Jesus. Done. We're close now. I mean, we're tight because we share the same father. So we're brothers or sisters in Christ. I'm in on Team Jesus. I'm in on that. And I had a love for lost people because I knew they hadn't quite experienced what I had experienced. The revelatory love of God in my heart that I was experiencing, that I wanted them to know. And that's what God was telling us. And boy, do we need that, don't we? I mean, it's just different seasons. We need it more than others. And I don't know of anybody here that's looking for a church to come in and just correct them all the time and say, you're wrong, you're wrong, you're wrong, you're wrong, you're wrong, you're wrong, you're wrong. Here's Jesus and it's not you. Right? Jesus does a great job through his Holy Spirit correcting us through his word, right? But what we're looking for is, how does that work itself out in our lives?
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1: Jesus does a great job through His Holy Spirit correcting us through His Word, right? But what we're looking for is, how does that work itself out in our lives? A week ago Wednesday, I got a call from my wife at about 8:30 in the morning. She said to me these words. She's like, I think I got to take TJ to the ER. TJ is my 9-year-old son. And I said, well, what's going on? She's like, I don't know yet. And I knew where she was, so I quickly drove over there. When I got there, my son was on the grass, and there were a bunch of people surrounding him. So I'm like, this can't be good. And what turned out was simply this. My wife pulled up in front of one of his best friend's house, stopped the car because she was waiting for another car to pull out of the driveway. My son thought she had stopped the car for him to jump out. He jumped out. She began going, and his left foot ran under the car, right? So when it did, when I got there, it looked like a grapefruit underneath his foot. And some people were saying there might be something wrong with that. And I said, I chose not to speak. And just put my son in my truck and started zooming to the hospital. Now, you have to understand, I love my son. And so he's in the back seat, writhing in pain, screaming, with tears coming out of his eyes. And the more I would look back at him while I was driving, the more pain I felt. As he's in pain, I'm like, God, I wish it was just me, because I don't need my foot as much as a 9-year-old. I mean, and I felt bad. And he's like, Dad, can you go any faster? And I was like, doubt it. And we get to the emergency room, carry him in, and sure enough, he's broken several bones and dislocated others, and he had surgery this last Monday, and so keep him in your prayers. But I know this. I know that if we were to go to a small group now, and those of you that know us well, I mean, you guys have been so caring and good, and I'm not sharing this for more people to do stuff. I mean, just pray for us. We're good. But I was thinking about all the small group stuff in the context of this and thinking, if Kim and I were to get in a small group tonight at your house and one of you was to say, there's child locks on the back door, so he would have never popped out if you put that child lock on. Probably not what we need to hear right now, right? Probably not instructions on what to do. I mean, when you're giving instructions after the fact, it's not helpful. I mean, I know how many times I've replayed it in my mind. My wife knows how. She can't stop replaying it in her mind. It's just where she's at. What's really helpful is just pray for us and just care for us. And hey, it's life. Things happen. I mean, totally get it. And I believe by God's grace, my son's going to be, he's going to be fine. He's going to recover. But now he's got 2 months without being able to put any weight on his foot. So as a 9-year-old, that's like being a preacher that can't talk for 2 months all in the same year, right? And so, but it was fun. Here's where the thing got good for me, because I love my son, but as I'm watching him go through all these stages over the last 10 days, I mean, we went down to the surgical unit on Monday, and the anesthesiologist said one of us could come in the room with him while he was being put to sleep. And he said, Dad, I want you. And I'm like, well, your mom can go too. He's like, no, I want you. I'm like, well, why do you want me? He goes, because Dad, if they hurt me back there, I know you'll kill them. And, and I said, well, you don't know your mom very well then. And walking back and just watching them put my son to sleep, knowing I can't help at all. And they're ushering me out of the room as I'm looking at all that team of doctors and nurses. But I wanted to be there. Like, I was watching him scared going to, I wanted to be there. I knew I couldn't help, but I wanted to be there. And I'm entrusting my son into some people I've never even met before, right? And so Kim and I are praying and doing all this stuff. But here's what happens through that whole thing. You know, as I'm studying John 15 and as I'm pouring love out in my son and I'm carrying him up to bed and I'm carrying him down to this and taking him to the bathroom, doing all this stuff. I mean, and I'm loving my son. Here's what I see. That the Father loved the Son perfectly. And what God was showing me is like, Jeff, in the way you love your son, I've always loved you like that. And look at this area in your life. I was always there for you. And look at this area in your life. I was always there. I mean, it deepened my love for the Father's love for me like never before as I was loving my son. And the reality is, as we love other people, it doesn't matter how other people respond to us. It matters. It deepens us and it grows us and it helps us to become who God wants us to be. Going through this has been painful, but at the same time, it's been a blessing in the sense of I know God's love for me in a greater way than I ever did before. Because I was telling God, you know, God, I wish that was me crying. I wish that was me doing that stuff. He's like, yeah, I get it. It gave me a picture for what it was like on the cross where God the Father turned his head as he gave his son to be crushed for other people. And then I was thinking about my son's comment about killing people, which I don't know where that came from, but I was thinking about, like, the Father's wrath. I mean, here the Father has given his only son on purpose to be crushed so that anybody, anywhere, at any time could call on him. And for those that are like, no, I don't want anything to do with your son. It was stupid that he was crushed. There's a wrath and an anger from the Father that's justifiable because he's done everything to secure salvation for anybody that would ever want it. God wants to have a relationship. I mean, all these things going on in my heart, watching my son suffer, right? And it happens in every relationship we're in, if we're engaged in relationship for the purpose of demonstrating God's love to other people. And then finally this, here's a marker. It's number three. It's developing fruit because you are chosen and appointed by God. That's a marker. Developing fruit because you are chosen and appointed by God. Notice verse 16. Here's what Jesus says to all of his 11 disciples and to all of us today. You did not choose me, but I chose you. Let those words sink in. You did not choose me, but I chose you. Can you say those with me? Jesus said, you did not choose me, but I chose you. I mean, we think oftentimes that, yeah, we're responsible for placing faith and trust in Christ. It doesn't remove that, but sometimes we think we found Jesus. Sometimes we think that we were searching for him. Sometimes we think that we were looking on this mission for him. The Bible says there's no one good, no, not one, and no one seeks after him. All have turned away. The seeker in the Bible is Jesus. He came to seek and save that which was lost, right? He's the one that's saying, hey, I chose you. If you're saved, here's what you can rest assured in. You didn't choose God. God chose you. Before the foundation of the world, God chose you. And he didn't just choose you so you go to heaven. He chose you and appointed you so that you would bear fruit, right? He gave you that purpose. Everybody's always looking for what's my purpose? What's my purpose? That you would abide in Christ and love other people and bear more fruit. Notice what he says. Appointed you that you would bear fruit and that your fruit would remain or last so that whatever you ask the Father in my name, he may give it to you. That for those that are abiding in Christ, that are loving one another, bearing fruit is as natural as breathing. A baby when it's in utero cannot breathe. The mom breathes for the baby, right? But when the baby comes out, one of the first things they check for is what? Breathing. I mean, it's a great sign when a baby comes out and is crying because you know the baby's catching their breath. It's a big danger in the delivery room if when the baby comes out, it's not breathing, right? Because in order to be alive, you got to be breathing. Bearing fruit is as natural as breathing for those that are connected to the vine. You don't go searching for your fruit. What fruit is God bearing? You are bearing fruit. Fruit that will what? Last. Fruit that will remain. And then Jesus says what? So pray about it. So that everything that you ask the Father in my name, I will do it, right? What does God want us to do? He wants us to pray for lasting fruit. Now, what does that mean? What is fruit that remains? It can come in a couple different ways. One is this. When you share the gospel of Jesus Christ with people, you're bearing fruit that remains. You may be a seed sower and may never see anybody come to Christ through your personal ministry. That's okay. You're still bearing fruit, right? You may be a waterer and encourager of that seed. That's bearing fruit. You may be a harvester of that seed. That's bearing fruit. God loves it when we demonstrate our love to the lost. That's bearing fruit that will remain. But you know what God also loves? He loves it when we're bearing fruit that remains in the heart of those who already know him. Moms and dads, listen to me. Listen to me. Listen to me really close. The greatest fruit that you can bear if you have children is in your children. Okay? Because some of you may say, well, they're so little and they take up so much time and they're such a drag and they're 18 years. And now that we have millennials, you may get longer. I mean, you know, but the point is you only get so much time to pour into the lives of your kids. But lasting fruit is when they take the gospel and go beyond you, when they're doing more and transcending more than you would do because you've invested in them. Or when you're investing in people in the church and you're growing that and God's bearing more fruit. Right? The very first message I ever preached, the very first words ever out of my mouth, I played them for you in service before, was the fact when we didn't even know if anybody was going to show up at our church. We're going to be a church planting church. We're going to plant churches all over the world. That's who we are. That's what we're going to do. Not even 8 years later, by God's grace, next month in September in Salt Lake City, we will be planting our very first church. Amen. To the glory of God. We started an internship last year with about 8 guys. This year, we're going to be closer to 20 guys. This year, we start a seminary. We're going to have about 10 guys in there. We'll have final numbers solidified. Think about 30 guys this year that we're training to go out and multiply what we're doing. Amen? And in a matter of years, I promise you, there'll be about 500 guys that are here that are going through seminary or going through an internship or they're trained to be church planters. They're going to go out and multiply what they're doing in the world. Why? Because we've been asking the Father to do that. It's not wrong that we want to bear more fruit, but what has to happen for that to be good? What has to happen is we need to be a community that's so radically in love with one another and so cares for one another and is there for one another. Because here's what happens. If that's not going on here, it's really difficult to export. Because people say, well, why are you just exporting stuff that doesn't even happen here? What has to happen here and is happening here is our love for one another growing so much that we have it in our hearts that wouldn't it be great if in other cities in the world or other places in the world, people could experience the love of Christ like we get the opportunity of experiencing in our city? We need to send people out and do that. Right? That's what it looks like. And you might say, well, how do I get involved in that? Simply by loving one another and praying and seeking the Lord and trusting Him to use you and your sphere of influence to do it. I love watching the Olympics when they come out. I love watching Olympic athletes. I love watching what they do. One of my favorites to watch are sprinters because it was a sport I would have never excelled at. And so I like watching people that can do things I can't do. But when you watch a sprinter, I mean, it's one thing to watch somebody that's super fast, but they can only be super fast for a short period of time. And then what do? They pass a baton to somebody else that's super fast, and then they carry it for a while. And then they pass a baton to somebody else that's super fast, and they carry it for a while. And then they pass a baton to somebody else that's super fast, and they carry it for a while. This is Jesus' way of saying, would you please pass the baton? You're not going to be here forever. This is how fast your life's going to be over. Who are you passing the baton to? Every time you demonstrate love to somebody else and you genuinely care for them and you sacrifice and you're loyal in your love for them, you're passing the baton. I mean, my hope is if Jesus tarries and it's 500 or 1,000 years or whatever, He decides to come back for His planet. If I'm not here when He comes back for His church, I want to be up in heaven knowing that batons are still being passed because what God was able to do during my life. I want batons to be able to be passed for what God's doing through your life so that we're baton passers all the time, multiplying disciples through the love that we have for each other by abiding and thriving in Jesus Christ. And that's what He's talking about in this text. He's saying, if you're really going to grow, if you're really going to develop fruit, you're going to develop it because you're chosen by Me and you're appointed by Me that you would bear fruit and you would bear fruit that would last. And then He comes down to verse 17. I don't even have notes for verse 17. Here's why. Notice what He says. This I command you, that you love one another. You heard that before? I mean, is it being repetitive? I mean, if I was taking notes on verse 17, it would be repeat verses 12 through 16 continually. That's what He's saying. Just keep on loving. Never stop loving. Never stop loving. That's what we're going to do. And we want to be a group of people that wants to grow in our faith. We want to be a group of people that excels in our faith. The way that we excel in our faith is by knowing that Jesus Christ is the Lord of our life. And then that translates into the way in which we love one another. Amen.
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8: With SRN News, I'm Jason Walker. An initial agreement to end the war between the U.S. and Iran calls for Tehran to dilute its stockpile of highly enriched uranium, and the deal waives sanctions on the country, thus immediately allowing Iran to sell its oil freely. Air Force has identified all 8 people killed in Monday's crash of that B-52 in California. Authorities say the victims were between the ages of 32 and 53, 4 active duty airmen, 1 reservist, and 3 civilians. The man who died in Tuesday's crash of a small jet in Texas was an entrepreneur named Joshua Bear, a very successful investor in technology startup companies. He was the founder of an Austin-based venture capital firm that supported a wide range of companies. This is SRN News.
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0: When Jesus said, "Whatever you ask in my name, this I will do," was he guaranteeing that we can get anything we want if we just ask the right way? Today on Truth for Life, Alistair Begg helps us think through this often misunderstood and misapplied passage. We're studying in John chapter 14.
1: Well, we broke off this morning by seeking at least to understand, or I sought to try and make clear, the fact that the greatest work that is ever done is the work of salvation, it's the work of regeneration, and that when we understand that to be the case, then when we move from the 12th verse into the 13th and into the 14th verse, we have another control that is provided by the context. So the verses that are there for us, greater works than these will the person who believes in Jesus do. And the reason that this is going to be the case, and here's the controlling phrase, is because I am going to the Father. That is, if you like, the trigger that is going to give the fullness of all that Jesus is referencing here. And he then goes on to say, whatever you ask in my name, this I will do. And then in a categorical statement, he comes further and says, if you ask me anything in my name, I will do it. Now again, there's a controlling sentence there, phrase there, isn't there? Whatever you ask in my name, this I will do, that the Father may be glorified in the Son. So that the promise of answered prayer is prayer that is expressed to God in order that God might be glorified as a result of answering that prayer. And God is glorified, as Jesus has been explaining, in the cross of Christ, that the glory of God is established in that way. And later on in the 15th chapter, when Jesus is speaking again directly to the things that his followers are going to be doing, he says to them, "You did not choose me, but I chose you and appointed you that you should go and bear fruit, and that your fruit should abide." Here we go. "So that whatever you ask the Father in my name, he may give it to you." Now, what I'm suggesting to you is that there is a direct correlation between this straightforward statement concerning the greater works and then the answer of prayer. Not that it is entirely to be answered in relationship to salvation, but I'm suggesting that what Jesus has in mind when he speaks in this way is just that. If we're going to ask in accord with the will of God, if we're going to ask in accord with the character of Jesus, if you like, if we're going to ask in Jesus' name, then we're going to ask in relationship to all that his name stands for. And his name is Jesus. Yeshua, he is the Savior, he is the Deliverer, he is the Rescuer. And the purpose of the prayers being answered is not our benefit, but is God's glory. That you may ask whatever you would choose to ask in order that the Father might be glorified. Now, before I sidestep and address the questions that are in your minds, Let's say to one another, now, the people who were there to actually hear this firsthand then became the apostles that took the message forward. So it would be a legitimate thing, I think, to say, now let's see how those people who heard this from directly from the lips of Jesus then translated that into life as life unfolded after he had done what he said he was going to do, which is go to the Father. You know the story in Acts chapter 16. They go to Philippi. The gospel goes into Europe for the first time. And as a result of what they're doing, they end up in a quite dreadful spot. And they were doing things that were not lawful as far as people were concerned. And they were attacked, and the magistrates tore their garments off and gave orders to beat them with rods. And when they had inflicted many blows on them, they threw them into prison, ordering the jailer to keep them safely. This is Paul and Silas. And having received this order, he put them into the inner prison and fastened their feet in the stocks. And about midnight, Paul and Silas were praying and singing hymns to God. And the prisoners were listening to them. And then, of course, as you know, there is this amazing earthquake, shakes the whole place to bits. And eventually, we have this amazing encounter involving the jailer, who apparently from nowhere calls out, "What must I do to be saved?" Now he says, "You can ask anything you want." I imagine part of their prayer was, "Lord, we are here by your appointment. We are here as your servants. Our entire lives have been given over to the extension of your kingdom, so that men and women might come to know exactly who you are and what you've done and why it matters. Lord, fulfill your purposes. Lord, be glorified in the jail. Get glory to your name." And suddenly, as if no correlation between the two, they have the opportunity of leading this man and his family to faith in Jesus Christ. The point I want to make is simply this. They weren't praying, "Oh God, get us out of here." And even when the church was praying, "Get them out of there," they weren't really on track themselves. No, they weren't praying, "Get me out." They were praying, "Glorify your name." And they rejoiced. They rejoiced. Then he brought them up. That's the jailer. Then he brought them up into his house and set food before them. And he rejoiced along with his entire household that he had believed in God, that he had believed in God. So I'm suggesting that you have a pattern of prayer in the unfolding story of the Acts of the Apostles, the early church, and that we have some indication of how these early believers, if you like, assimilated what Jesus is saying here. "Whatever you ask in my name, this I will do." The prayer proceeds from faith in Christ. The prayer unfolds in union with Christ. And the prayer is expressed for the glory of Christ. So Jesus is not here promising to answer any prayer that happens to rattle around in your head. You say, "But he says that. If you ask me anything in my name, I will do it." Well, he doesn't say, I will do anything that is rattling around in your head. He says, no, if you ask anything in my name. In my name is not an incantation. You see, we have absolutely no right to expect that whatever passes through our thinking processes, we can ask God about, and we can be guaranteed that it will be done. No more than we have any warrant as believers for asking God to remove any difficulty, any disappointment, anything at all, and make sure that we never have to deal with anything like that again. "Oh, but," says somebody, you can't just deal with this and violate your own principles. What, for example, about Jesus, the things that he says in other places? Let's take, for example, what he says in Mark chapter 11, after he has cursed the fig tree. And you know that when you turn to it, Acts chapter 11, verse 20 or so. And they had a conversation with him about the fig tree that had been cursed. Jesus, in responding to the question by Peter, says, have faith in God. Truly I say to you, whoever says to this mountain, be taken up and thrown into the sea, and doesn't doubt in his heart, but believes that what he says will come to pass, it will be done for him. Well, what are you going to make about that? Make of that? Well, if you know your Bible, you know that that is an ongoing picture. It's a figurative picture that runs all the way through, especially the prophets. For example, Isaiah, so you know I'm not making it up, Isaiah 54, and God says through the prophet, for my mountains may depart and the hills be removed, but my steadfast love shall not depart from you. See what he's saying? There's more likelihood of this mountain range disappearing from sight than there is the possibility of my covenant love being removed from you. He doesn't anticipate that the mountains are about to be removed. He's using it as a picture by way of contrast. And I suggest that the same thing is actually here, that this is figurative, that it is a metaphor. That is not to devalue it, that is not to diminish it in any way, because in actual fact, what Jesus is saying is that by faith, we may be enabled to overcome difficulties and to deal with circumstances that are apparently insurmountable to us, that we have every right to come before God and address him in that way, provided we ask correctly, James chapter 4, 1 John chapter 5. And these buffers are there, not as means of prevention, but these buffers are there in order to keep us on track, so that we don't ask incorrectly. You see, God is God as God forever and ever. God is not in any way diminished in his miracle-conducting capacity at any point in all of human history. That is unassailable. God is able to do what he chooses to do, and we acknowledge that. But we also have to acknowledge he chooses to work through actual events. He chooses to work medically through the gifts that he's given to physicians. Not exclusively, not entirely, but nevertheless, routinely. It is something out of the ordinary that takes us beyond that realm. Now, the reason this is so important is because if we get this wrong, there's no saying where you'll end up. When I was a young minister on my own for the very first time within the first 24 months, so I was 25, and we had a young missionary that went to Senegal, as it turns out. And she went out to Senegal, and within a relatively short time, perhaps within a year, she had to come home for medical tests. When she had the medical tests, they found that she had a mass in her abdomen that they tried to radiate, they tried to do whatever they could with, but there was no possibility for her restoration. She was in her 20s. So she was in bed at home with her mom and dad, believing parents. I didn't know what to do when I was told that well-meaning people of a persuasion, not along the lines of what I'm suggesting here, but a certain persuasion, they had gone to this house. They had prayed over this girl, and then they had physically removed her from the bed and tried to walk her through the house so as to prove to her parents that they had asked whatever they would like to ask of God, and it was answered, look, she's walking. When she died, not long after that, these same well-meaning people, along the lines of the mountain being removed, put an unbelievable burden on her mom and dad by explaining to them that the reason their daughter was dead rather than alive was because they did not possess sufficient faith to ask for this mountain to be removed. Have you got any rivers you think are uncrossable? Yeah. Have you got any mountains you can't tunnel through? Yeah. Well, God specializes in things thought impossible. He can do just what no other can do. These verses demand our attention, and they should bring us to the place where we recognize that we have no right to circumscribe the province of God, nor do we actually possess any right to prescribe to God what needs to take place. We have every right to come to God and lay our lives before Him and seek His blessing. My friend Bruce Milne has left us so much of a wonderful legacy in his writings. And addressing this matter, he says, when we seek to understand things in this way, it will appear that what we're saying is that we don't actually believe God, that we don't actually believe the Bible. This is what he says. This interpretation does not imply that the church ought not to anticipate tangible demonstrations of the presence of the risen Lord in its midst. I'm there. Show yourself strong, Father. Save hundreds of people. Save thousands of people. Save the least likely people. Do something. We're not at liberty to stand back from that. But at the same time, it does not encourage unhealthy sensationalism or unworthy arrogance on the part of the disciples. In the final analysis, the one who works in the church is its head and Lord, and hence the powers of the kingdom are available only through believing prayer in Jesus' name. It is also, I think, helpful, I find it helpful, to ask of certain things as they come along the way, does this work for Jesus? Because if it doesn't work for Jesus, then it's not going to work for me. Or how did Jesus handle this? After all, He's the Son. He's part of the Trinity. Well, we don't have to guess at that, do we? Because it's recorded for us. Yet, not what I will, but what You will. Yes, we're going to pray for healing. Yes, we're going to pray believing prayers for healing because we believe that God can heal. He may heal with or without the medical facilities because He's God. But it's a far cry from that humble conviction in Jesus' name to marching dying people around their house in a sensational display of a really poor understanding of the Bible. If we think about this in relationship, by and large, to our prayers, if we pray in this way, then we're only actually asking for that which is in accord with God and His purposes. And we can't always know what is in accord with His purposes. We know that He loves to save people. We do know that He is far more willing to bless us than we are to ask Him to bless us. But we don't know the details. We don't know whether our lives will be long or whether they'll be short. William Carey, the founder of modern missions, goes to India and he leaves us with a great line, expect great things from God, attempt great things for God. That's what he did. Do you know how long he was there before he saw a single convert? It wasn't weeks. It wasn't months. It was years. He was there expecting great things from God. God, in His sovereignty, was doing what He set out to do. how many of my prayers are actually big prayers like this? Prayers for the extension of God's kingdom. Prayers for the most unlikely people to be converted. Prayers that God would be glorified in everything. As opposed to, could you please help me with this? Could you please fix that? Now we can bring everything to God in prayer. Don't let's go wrong. We understand this. But I think if the apostles came back and heard us pray, they might say, why don't you ask him for something that he really wants to give? For you being evil, know how to give good gifts to your children. How much more will your Heavenly Father give good things to them that ask him? What are these good things? Well, the other translation is that he will give the Holy Spirit to them that ask him. Do we need the Holy Spirit? Yes. Why? So that we might be closer to Jesus, so that we might then be the servants of Jesus, so that we might proclaim the word of Jesus, so that people will come to Jesus, so that God will be glorified. And when we go all the way to the end of the Bible, I think this whole notion is borne out. There's a reason why in the Lord's Prayer, you know, we pray, thy kingdom come, thy will be done on earth as it is in heaven, you know. Your kingdom come. We don't know what's happening to this kingdom. I mean, it looks like it's on very shaky foundations at the moment. We're concerned about that. We know that we're supposed to pray for those in authority, for princes and for governors, and we're doing that as well. But Lord, we want your kingdom to come. You see, the greatest work is the work of redemption. It's the work of regeneration. And if that is the focus, and Jesus encourages prayer, then it seems to me that that ought to be our priority. At least that. I just got a horrible feeling that God will see me and say, why did you never ask me for things I wanted to give you? Did you really think you needed a motorbike? I mean, did you really think that you needed this? Did you really think you needed to live forever? Why did you ask for that? Jesus didn't ask for that. We can ask for everything. We can ask for anything in Jesus' name, within the framework of his purposes and in light of his promises.
2: 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We're always looking for more ways to help you tell others about who Jesus is and what he's done and what his promises really mean. And Alistair is here. I wanted to ask you a question about your book, The Man on the Middle Cross, and how it's being used around the world. Over the last year, we've seen how a clip pulled from the message you were giving in Texas reached millions of people. That Man on the Middle Cross clip that I'm sure many of our listeners have seen circulating. And I just heard that the book that you wrote that shares that story, along with a couple other Bible stories, is an evangelistic tool that has now reached more than a million people in its first year of publication.
3: It is remarkable. The other thing, mentioning that, Bob, is that the translation of this has been, again, because of what folks do, but has been fantastic. I just received the copies from Italy and from France and a whole bunch of places, and they are also saying that this has proved very, very helpful.
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14: With SRN News, I'm Jason Walker. Ukrainian President Volodymyr Zelensky says his nation has secured key support from world leaders during the G7 summit in France. He adds major industrial nations pledging to bolster Ukraine's air defenses and the energy supply of the country as well. An initial agreement to end the war between the U.S. and Iran calls for Tehran to dilute its stockpile of highly enriched uranium completely, and the deal waives sanctions for the country, which would allow Iran to start selling oil freely. Canadian Prime Minister Mark Carney leaving the G7 summit without a formal meeting with President Trump as the free trade agreement between the countries faces an uncertain future. Canadian leaders typically get a bilateral meeting, but Carney dismissed it. This is SRN News. Denver weather.
11: Well, the forecast calls for temperatures this Thursday to be a little bit cooler, but still very warm. We'll be looking at high temperatures topping off right about 90 degrees today. It'll be sunny to mostly sunny through the day. Light winds, dry conditions, lows low 60s, low 90s for Friday. Then mid and upper 90s kick off for Father's Day weekend, mostly dry conditions. Better chance of some scattered showers and storms, especially here east and north on Father's Day. Daytime highs near 90. I'm meteorologist Mark Huer.
15: Current temperature
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20: 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You will wind up with yourself.
18: That's Brant Hansen, and he's our guest today on Focus on the Family with Jim Daly, helping us better understand God's plan for men and how important biblical manhood is for families and society. Stay with us for a conversation that'll both challenge and inspire you. I'm John Fuller.
21: John, I think it's fair to say a lot of guys today are kind of struggling with aimlessness. What's my goal? There's certainly a hyper-feminization of the culture. So what are we about, you know, as men? What do we do? I think it was Ted Cunningham, the pastor that's been on Focus, good friend, once said, the biggest challenge we face is picking our own parking spot, right? And I think the big reason, and I believe our guest today, Brant Hansen, would agree, that people, men particularly, are struggling is we're seeking pleasure instead of something bigger, a bigger picture, a bigger cause. Maybe you're feeling like that and you don't feel that you're pursuing significance. Today we're going to cover it. The great news is God has a plan and a purpose for your life that is so much bigger than picking your parking spot. Right. Believe me, your life can amount to so much more.
18: Mm-hmm. And Brant Hansen is heard on more than 200 Christian radio stations. He's won awards as National Personality of the Year. He's the author of a number of books. We've had him here before talking about some of the earlier titles. This particular book that'll make up the basis for our conversation today is called The Men We Need, God's Purpose for the Manly Man, the Avid Indoorsman, or Any Man Willing to Show Up. And Brant is married to Carolyn. They have two grown children, and he's already showed me pictures of his one grandchild.
21: That's so good. Brant, I got to ask you, welcome back, first of all.
22: Thank you.
21: And, you know, what is it like to be the National Personality of the Year?
22: Well, I'm glad it's phrased that way, because originally in my bio it was written, he's won multiple Personality of the Year awards. Personality of the Year.
21: You're probably not what you want.
22: No. We need to rephrase. So,
21: yeah, we are on a serious topic today, but I'm sure we'll weave some humor into this, because it needs to have some humor. Speak to this idea of toxic masculinity. We hear it all the time. Yeah. How do you define it? I'm not sure if I know how to define it, really.
22: Well, okay, so it's this domineering thing, where a man dominates people.
21: So that's the toxic
22: part. I think
21: part.
22: That's basically it. But this is one reason I wanted to write the book, is because masculinity has been deconstructed so effectively and so much and so over and over. And some of that's very helpful to deconstruct. Okay, we shouldn't be this or that. Okay, but what's the construction? Because it's easy to actually deconstruct things. We can do that very easily. I learned that just like building a Lego tower, like to build the tower to the ceiling for the kids. Like it takes a while and then they can slap it down in 1 second and laugh. And it's like, yeah, the easy part is taking something down. But does anyone have a construction? Because guys actually need a vision for how to live.
21: That is so good. My thing was the marble thing. You know, you make the marble go yeah, around all this right. stuff and drop, and the right. kids would come in, they'd run right through it after we built it. It's like, what are you doing?
22: Same thing with like setting up dominoes or whatever. But again, it could be, I appreciate saying this is not the way to lead a family. Like if you're dominating, you're operating by fear, or you're, there's plenty of toxic stuff in our culture. There's no doubt about it. Yeah, but what is the big picture what we're trying to get at.
21: Yeah, and I appreciate the fact that, you know, it's easy to tear something down. It seems politically one side wants to tear things down, the other side wants to maintain and hopefully make things better. That's a generalization. I get it. But that it is easy. Dr. Dobson used to talk about us being in the current of a river, and it just keeps pulling culture downstream. And if you stand against it, you're going to get a lot of pressure, right? And I think that's what the tearing down, another way of saying that.
22: Yeah, I think that's right. And I think it's also really important, too, because we immediately try to fill in the blank then. Unfortunately, I think, this is coming from my point of view, we fill it in with the trappings of masculinity, not really getting at the heart of it. So I wrote this book. I'm not the typical man book writer. I have neurological problems. I can't hunt or, you know, I don't fish. I can't fix stuff. My wife has a honey don't list.
21: honey don't. Just made that up. I've got the same list.
22: Yeah, exactly. Please don't try this. But there's a lot of things. I'm not good at that stuff. So yeah. if we're told you got to be climbing mountains or you got to be hunting elk, you got like all that stuff is fine.

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5: Family counselors, and it happens a lot in Christian families too, but there's the toxic domineering male idea, but there's also a toxic passivity that can happen too,
6: yeah.
5: Where you start to check out. I think that's where Adam is. But when they both blow it, they both sin, when God comes into the garden, he says, Adam, where are you? And I think it's because I made you to be the protector of this place. I made you to be the one that would be the keeper of this garden, and you failed to do it. So that is a failure that I have to avoid myself all the time. And it's a task that anybody can do. You don't have to be great outdoorsman to do this. You could be an accounting professor. You could be a plumber. You could be anything. But once you understand that this is my role, people respond to that.
6: No, and it's interesting. And going back to the comment you made about women who applaud you when you speak about this topic, it's an insight into what they're actually looking for.
5: Yes, totally. So the thing that tipped me off to this, and I talk about this at the beginning of the book because I want to get guys' attention, but the best-selling poster of all time I found in college, it was in every girl's room in college. And it was at the University of Illinois. This is the late 80s. But it's still the best-selling poster ever, and it's a guy. And I asked the lady, like, what is the deal with this guy? Why is he so attractive? It's a picture of a guy. He's profiled, and I know he's a good-looking guy, but they're like, it's not the guy. It's the fact that he's holding this baby, and it's the way the baby's looking at him. So it's just a guy holding a baby. It's the best-selling poster, and the baby's look, he's looking up at this guy, and the baby, you could tell, is vulnerable, is looking to him for protection. And that captured every girl's heart.
6: Huh.
5: That it indicates something to me. And the fact that every time when you ask women, like, what's the most attractive occupation? They never say radio host, unfortunately. They say firefighter. And so I joke about that in the book. I'm like, it's guys.
6: We're out, John.
7: Yeah.
5: Me too. But But what is really attractive about it? I joke in the book, it's not the reflective pants, because I tried that. It didn't work.
6: That was also an 80s thing.
5: Right, it was. I'm trying to move past that. But it's like, when women respond this way, they find it highly attractive when men create secure spaces around them. And if guys did this role of keeper of the garden, there wouldn't have been a need for a Me Too movement.
6: Yeah, interesting.
5: Yeah.
6: Let's move to another area, I think. What is the most terrifying thing that can happen to a man in his lifetime?
5: I think it's looking back and saying, I never became who I was supposed to be.
6: Wow. Okay, that hits me with a sledgehammer.
5: Well, it's but that's because it's resonant for all of us, too. Yeah. But again, if I'm never given the picture, what is masculinity? If I'm never given the box top for the puzzle, where I can see what I'm supposed to be doing, I wind up with all these pieces of, okay, big truck, I guess, good with axe throwing, or whatever it is. Those things are fine, but they're not the heart of this. And what's wild, too, about the woman's instinctual respect for a man like this, she's attracted originally maybe to your muscles, because it looks like you'll be somebody who's a protector and somebody who can provide security. But if you don't provide security, if you are all about your body, you just bodybuilding, or you just flirt with women, or what, she'll resent your muscles. What she's attracted to is security. So you can be a guy that's not, you don't look like you belong on a fitness magazine cover. Doesn't matter. She will find you very attractive if you're fulfilling this role of keeper of the garden. I just find that so interesting. And I tell guys, I don't want you to do this role just because women think it's attractive, but that should point you some direction about what we're actually for and what we are when we're at our best.
6: Yeah.
5: And you can use whatever talents you have to do that.
6: Well, and I think, some people are going, I can't be reduced to that simple a term, but generally you're just saying God put a hole in women's heart for this kind of connection, and for men to step up to that kind of behavior and that kind of attraction.
5: And I'm saying that women are brilliant, and they intuitively know what we are for when we're at our best.
6: Huh.
5: And so when we abandon that, when we don't know what we're for, they will resent that, and they should.
6: Yeah, so interesting.
5: That

0: what I'm saying.
1: Explain how a life of commitment is different from a life of insulating from personal connection.
0: It will make you grow up. It will provide poetry in life. There is no poetry in life without commitment. And I'm trying to tell guys this too, because we all want to be free agents, especially in a very consumer successful society. But if you don't bind yourself to causes or things that are important, if you don't make that decision like one woman forever, you will not be able to experience some of this freedom, some of this, the joy, the things that could happen later on. You will wind up with yourself. So I'm trying to tell guys that too. Like the only poetry in life will come from actually binding yourself to the right causes and people and to God.
2: Yeah, so you're not saying it has to be in the context of marriage.
0: No.
2: That's a great commitment, but not just marriage.
0: Doesn't have to be. In community, and obviously, like through your commitment to the Lord, I think is where all of this profundity is going to come from. Yeah. But when you are in community, and marriage is a hyper intense example of community, when you are, it will make you grow up. A real woman will call you out to actually do things that you don't want to do.
2: Yeah.
0: Like go to CVS at 2 a.m. to go grab something, like, because she doesn't feel well. Well, a fake woman, a pixelated woman on a screen will never ask you to do that.
2: Yeah.
0: So you will remain a boy.
2: Yeah.
0: But if you can't explain to guys like why this is better, they can't, it's hard for them to put away the childish stuff. Once they have a bigger vision, you can start to go, hey, yeah, I don't want to do this anymore.
2: Mm-hmm. Yeah. Yeah. My oldest son, as a single, plugged into a church and had a commitment to the people there. He got a call at 2 a.m. from somebody that was in that group and in trouble.
0: Hmm.
2: And so that's kind of a parallel for a single person. Again, I think I'm with you. Marriage is huge in that way, the way it shapes us.
0: Yes.
2: But it's not the only way.
0: No, it's not. And it's just a very focused, white hot, you know, intensity.
2: Deep dive, yeah.
0: Furnace to change and be molded.
2: Yeah. Mm. This is Focus on the Family with Jim Daly. And today we're talking to Brant Hansen about his book, The Men We Need, God's Purpose for the Manly Man, the Avid Indoorsman, or Any Man Willing to Show Up. Get your copy when you call us. 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
1: Brant, you came up with 6 decisions men can make that will set them apart in the ways that we're talking about. List those for us, and then we'll spend a little time diving into each one.
0: Yeah, the first one is about forsaking the fake and relishing the real, which is a huge issue.
1: And what are you aiming at with that statement?
0: There are fake ways to live available to us, and have been. Especially with video games, especially with pornography, especially like
1: screen stuff.
0: But it's also like it gives you a dopamine hit, but it's not real life. So it's fake, obviously, but it will make you depressed, because the reason we feel meaninglessness is because we do meaningless things. I'm convinced of it. I know this from personal experience.
1: Well, let me ask you this. I mean, guys that struggle with that, you know, this idea of that short-term gain versus a long-term commitment to Christ, to your spouse, to your family, etc. It does require decision-making.
0: You're
1: at a fork, and you got to say, this is more important than that. But so many guys, you look at some of the data, it's horrific. Like 68% of Christian men view pornography. I find that data point shocking, frankly.
0: But no one's ever had this before. No culture, no humans in history have ever had this available like this before. And so what I want to say in this book too, to guys, is I'm sorry. It wasn't supposed to be this hard. It was not supposed to be this difficult in life. Guys, you would live in a village. People knew you. They're in and out of your house. You're all building the wall together. You've all got a purpose. You all are defending the area. You're working in an agrarian culture. You're growing things. Like, people know you. You don't have downtime. You don't have isolation. You don't have all this mass loneliness. But I say that because we can feel guilty about the stuff we get caught up in. But I also want to go, especially younger guys, like, it hasn't always been this difficult. And I'm sorry, but there is a better way to live. And it's going to be from you actually making decisions, not in the moment necessarily. It's going to be making decisions about how you structure your life so that you're around people more and you're busier.
1: Well, and I guess that's the real question right there, is that people, you have to perceive there's a greater benefit
0: yes.
1: in choosing this over that.
2: Right.
0: And
2: just like any addiction.
0: Yeah.
2: That, and people will tell you, I can't say no to this unless I'm saying yes to this other thing that I love more.
1: Uh-huh.
2: So how do you do that if you don't know what your purpose is, if you don't have a bigger purpose in life to be driven by? So what I'm saying is, this is all part of this. When I'm trying to paint a picture for a guy to say, look, you're here to be this keeper of the garden with whatever you have, whatever sphere of influence you have, whatever skills you have. They may be like me. I'm verbal. I write things, but I use my platform to try to protect people.
1: Yeah, that's a good point and a good talking point to have with your young men today. I hope people are catching that. Yeah. Let's move to the second decision. It is to protect the vulnerable. You had an amazing experience holding a little baby in Afghanistan, I think it was.
2: Well, yeah, that's the first time I went to a CURE hospital, and CURE is they're all about Jesus, like healing and then telling the families and the kids about Jesus. But the first time I went, they had me do kangaroo duty, it's called, and I had no idea what that was. And they sent me to the neonatal intensive care unit, and I had to unbutton the top part of my shirt, and they handed me a 1-pound child to hold against my skin underneath my chin. And I realized as I was rocking her for a couple, everybody left. I had a couple hours with this unnamed human because they didn't think she was going to live. So what's the point of naming her? I just thought, she's an Afghan woman. She's sick. She has no money. No identity, no nothing, and I know God loves her. And I thought, I want to be like that. Like, if God is a defender of the vulnerable, if he's a champion of widows, he's a defender of orphans, then that's what a godly man is too, right?
1: Should be.
2: Should be. So I was just thinking, but I'm not jacked. I'm not a big athlete. I'm not a special forces guy. Those things are all great. I'm not a hunter. I play the accordion, as a matter of fact, so that should put everything in perspective. I'm not that guy, but what can I do? And it turns out, anybody who wants to show up, you can become a defender of the vulnerable in your own way, in your own sphere. But that really ignited something for me, so I've been working with these hospitals ever since. And so for a guy who's kind of, honestly, I'm a nerd, but I get to be a part of defending these kids with disabilities all around the world in the name of Jesus. And that's a pretty sweet thing.
1: Absolutely. You had another overseas trip where you had a different experience helping a needy woman. What was that about?
2: Oh, I failed. I wrote about it in the book, but it was we were in Senegal in Africa, and this woman was chasing us, trying to sell us some peanuts, I believe, in a bag on the street. And she was wearing this very long, vividly blue purple dress, and we drove away because we're like, we're not hungry. That's the gist of the story. But I was haunted looking out the back of the van. It's so dusty and it's maybe 100 degrees, and seeing her desperately chasing after the van. And then thinking, why didn't I do something? I have like $50 in my pocket. Like, then I realized that what we do matters. What we don't do, what we do. If sometimes you just have these memories and things that it's kind of a kick to the gut. You're like, why did I do that? I think a lot of people can relate to that, but I want to go from there and go, okay, so if what I do matters, I need to show up and not just walk away. That's all.
1: No, I mean, everybody, I think, can relate to an experience like that where you missed it.
2: Yeah, exactly.
1: But you want to come back and remember to do it next time.
2: Yeah, and I think God's merciful. I know he's good, so he can take some of that stuff and make something beautiful out of it. In the end,
3: I think I respond to those moments with logic, not heart. And I can kind of justify why, as you did, I'm not hungry, so I'll move on. Right. And it takes the Holy Spirit a little bit of time to really get to my heart.
2: Yeah, me too. Me too. And I want to be ready when those opportunities manifest themselves, because when you redefine yourself as, I'm not a consumer of peanuts, that's not the point.
1: The peanuts aren't the
2: point. The point is, how do I bless people?
1: Yeah.
2: And I'm to protect what's probably a desperate mom who's trying to sell something so she can have something to take home to her kids. Like, so anyway, that's, I just want to be ready.
1: You know, Brant, one of the things, there's so much to do, right? There's so much we have to be. And as you pointed out so well today, so many young men in particular, but older guys too, that had just wandered in this culture of, again, decreasing masculinity, attack on masculinity, that people don't even know what to do. I've been on plenty of airplanes where a woman's struggling to get her suitcase up and some guy popped up, and sometimes it goes well, like she says, thank you so much, or other times it's like, I don't need your help.
3: Yeah.
1: You know, and it's like this total, you just don't know what you're going to get.
0: That's right.
1: And I think in that context, pressing ahead and being that godly man is just the right thing to do, no matter what everybody else says around you, right?
0: I think so,
1: and
0: too.
1: And the right person is going to be drawn to that. For the single guy, that's great. I think a very engaged single woman might say, wow, he's the kind of guy I'd like to find. The question is, in this culture today, with all the things we've talked about with screen time and kind of an imposed separation, young men sitting in their rooms doing things they probably should not be doing. How does a woman, a young woman, find this kind of guy? Where is she going to find this guy that's out there looking out for the vulnerable, somebody who knows what their mission is?
0: Well, I have a horribly self-serving idea, but that's voice this book on him, because or at least the first chapter, or at least tell him about the first chapter. Because again, when a guy realizes that this is actually what he's supposed to be, and that women find it attractive, and it actually makes his heart beat faster because at a deep level it resonates with him.
1: Yeah.
0: You're going to be able to call that out of a man as well. My wife shapes me when she says, wow, when you did that, it was really attractive.
1: Well, that's an interesting concept. Either be shaped now, or if you get married, she'll shape you then, and it'll be a little more difficult.
0: Well, if you put this in, if as a parent or as a wife or as a potential wife, like you're putting this picture in front of him, like I see things in you, and you're complimenting those things that you do find attractive when he does the right thing. That's a great way to shape him. It's not nagging.
1: Right.
0: It's positive.
1: Right. But, I mean, it's what we all say. Our wives make us better people.
0: Yeah.
1: I mean, I totally believe that. It's true in my life with Jean.
0: So
1: she makes me a much better person.
0: Recently, there's some kind of brouhaha going out in the street in front of our house about 11 o'clock. And I don't know if it's a bunch of teenagers or college age. I don't know what was going on. But it was like they're wrestling or fighting. And they're a big group of kids. Not normal. And we were upstairs in bed. And I'm like, don't worry about it. They're just goofing around. My wife's looking out the window, and she's worried about it. And I'm like, well, just turn the noisemaker up, you know, whatever. And so she was bothered. She actually went downstairs.
1: Oh, no.
0: And now
1: that's
0: I'm lying. Exactly. That's exactly right. So I'm lying. I'm prone, inert.
3: You're,
0: you know,
3: you're Adam, totally passive.
0: Right, doing nothing. So I'm like, I can't do this. I can't. I just wrote a book about this. Like, I can't do it. No, like, what am I supposed to do? Well, I just went downstairs. I put my, you know, got dressed, went out the door to go confront whatever. And as I'm going out there, they all dispersed. And I don't even think it was because of me. I think they probably already were dispersing. So I just turned around and came back in the house. And my wife said, that was really attractive. And I said, I didn't even do anything. I just walked out the door. She's like, yeah, but you were willing to.
1: Yeah. That sounds like fun.
0: Yes. Well, just the willingness. It spoke to my wife that she is reassured that if needed, I'm going to be the keeper of this card. I'm not going to be passive about it. Yeah. And that's so, when I've talked about this around women or been interviewed on shows where a woman's part of the interviewing, they are like, this is exactly correct.
1: Yeah, of
0: as
1: course.
0: Far as what we
1: of
0: want
1: course.
0: From men.
1: It's attractive, like you've said. This has been really good. It's just the start. We got more of those six decisions. We've covered two. We'll come back next time and do the additional four. But what a great book to get. I'm thinking about reading this with Trent and Troy, just to make sure that base is covered. Do you know exactly what it means to be a man? And, you know, in so many ways, we use scripture rightfully to do that. We teach them. Almost 2-3 times a week, I'm shooting scripture to the boys saying, check this verse out. And, you know, it's just the basics. But to really go deep dive and talk about these six decisions, make sure your sons and you as a father are really grabbing hold of these things, because it does make your life much more rewarding and much more fulfilling. Get a copy, as we often do. If you can contact us here at Focus on the Family and make a gift of any amount, maybe a monthly gift, that'll help us with our budgeting process. That's a great way to support the ministry. It's how Gene and I do. I know it's how you and Dina do, John.
0: We're signed up as well.
1: And, you know, that way it's steady and we can reach more and more people in the name of Christ. One-time gift is great as well, but we'll send you a copy of Brant's book, The Men We Need, as our way of saying thank you for being part of the ministry.
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3: An Illinois man is going to jail for killing an unborn child. Here's correspondent Michael Harrington.
4: The state has some of the most liberal abortion laws in the country, but it's still not legal for a man to slip his girlfriend abortion pills to end a pregnancy against her will. That's what 32-year-old Emerson Evans was convicted of, and he will now serve 7 years in prison. Since abortion drugs were made widely available under the Biden administration, a growing number of men have been arrested for using them to force women to have abortions. Michael Harrington reporting.
3: It is a rather unusual battle in the community of Fairview, Texas. That town asking the Mormon Church to voluntarily lower its steeple of its planned Fairview Temple from 120 feet down to 100. Town officials call it a gesture of, quote, goodwill to the church's neighbors. This is SRN News.
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0: do with a word that's been borrowed, diluted, and domesticated until it means almost nothing. We name our daughters with it. We mutter it before meals. We invoke it in courtrooms. But the grace that the Bible speaks of is something else entirely. Something so radical that it stops proud people cold and reduces the self-sufficient to silence. Today on Insight for Living, Chuck Swindoll takes us to two passages of Scripture, one ancient story, one doctrinal masterpiece, and rebuilds the Word from the ground up. Chuck titled today's message, The Grace of God.
1: Today we're on the grace of God as we continue our work in the subject of the majesty of our triune God. And over in 2 Samuel chapter 9, there is a wonderful story most people have never read. In your worship folder today, you will find an outline of the message. And as you do, will you place it, please, at Romans chapter 5. And then having done that, turn back in the Old Testament to 2 Samuel chapter 9. Outline at Romans chapter 5, where we'll begin in a moment, and then turn, if you will, back to 2 Samuel chapter 9. Then David said, "Is there yet anyone left of the house of Saul that I may show him kindness for Jonathan's sake?" Now there was a servant of the house of Saul whose name was Ziba. And they called him to David, and the king said to him, "Are you Ziba?" And he said, "I am your servant." The king said, "Is there not yet anyone of the house of Saul to whom I may show the kindness of God?" And Ziba said to the king, "There is still a son of Jonathan who is crippled in both feet." So the king said, "Where is he?" And Ziba said to the king, "Behold, he is in the house of Machir, the son of Ammiel in Lodabar." Then King David sent and brought him from the house of Machir, the son of Ammiel from Lodabar. Mephibosheth, the son of Jonathan, the son of Saul, came to David and fell on his face and prostrated himself. And David said, "Mephibosheth," and he said, "Here is your servant." David said to him, "Do not fear, for I will surely show kindness to you for the sake of your father Jonathan, and will restore to you all the land of your grandfather Saul, and you shall eat at my table regularly." Verse 11, "Then Ziba said to the king, 'According to all that my lord the king commands his servant, so your servant will do.' So Mephibosheth ate at David's table as one of the king's sons." Verse 13, "So Mephibosheth lived in Jerusalem, and he ate at the king's table regularly." Now he was lame in both feet.
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1: The word grace means different things to different people, especially when we think of horizontal grace. This is epitomized rather cleverly in a book title that came out a number of years ago, written by Lufton Hudson. He titled his book, "Grace is Not a Blue-Eyed Blonde." Grace, as we refer to it today, is not a prayer we offer at a meal. Grace is not what the attorney pleads for as he brings his client before the bench. Grace is not what the what the Queen of England brings in all of her elegance to the event that she attends. That's not the grace we have in mind. We're referring to that which is undeserved, given to one who could never be able to pay it back, or earn it, for that matter. Wrapped around it, of course, is the whole concept of complete and thorough forgiveness. Perhaps a story from everyday life would help. And as I give you this story, which is a true one, we go back to the days just following World War II, where all of us living at the time were shocked to hear of the dreadful Nazi concentration camps where so many had been exterminated. Corrie Ten Boom lived through the horror of such, and she wrote of that account in her book, The Hiding Place. And from the emotion of all of that and the backwash that followed, she remembered an event that happened in her life. Shortly after the Holocaust, and in the passing of several years, Corrie was asked to take her message on the road, if you will, and she spoke, not only around the country, but around the world. She told of the loss of her parents and the dreadful experience of starvation as she watched her own beloved Betsy die slowly and painfully. But all of that was past. However, the memory still lingered. While she was speaking in a particular church, something occurred that she felt ought to be remembered, and so she put it in her book. Following her message, she was greeted by a man she recognized as the SS guard at the shower room from her concentration camp. Suddenly, it all came back over her. The room full of mocking men looking in on the women. The heaps of clothing piled randomly to the side, and her sister Betsy's pain-blanched face. And she writes, "He came up to me as the church was emptying, beaming and bowing. How grateful I am for your message, Fraulein," he said. "To think that, as you say, he has washed my sins away." His hand was thrust out to shake mine. And I, who had preached so often to the people the need to forgive, kept my hand at my side. Even as the angry, vengeful thoughts boiled through me, I saw the sin of them. Jesus Christ had died for this man. Was I going to ask for more? "Lord Jesus," I prayed, "forgive me and help me to forgive him." She prays this in her mind, facing the camp guard. "I tried to smile," she adds. "I struggled to raise my hand. I could not. I felt nothing, not the slightest spark of warmth or charity or grace. And so again, I breathed a silent prayer. Jesus, oh Jesus, I cannot forgive him. Give me your forgiveness." As I finally took his hand, a most incredible thing happened to me. From my shoulder, along my arm, and through my hand, a current seemed to pass from me to him, while into my heart sprang a love for this stranger that almost overwhelmed. And so I discovered that it is not on our forgiveness any more than on our goodness that the world's healing hinges, but on his, meaning our God's. When he tells us to love our enemies, he gives along with that command the love itself and the necessary grace. I wrote into the margin of her book these words: when love springs into action, grace kicks in. She saw herself at that moment an instrument of grace. And we all sit hearing that story, hopefully putting ourselves in her place and asking, would I have reached out my hand? But the remarkable thing about God's grace is that it is not grace extended to one who is not deserving, but to all of us. All of us who continue to operate our lives so often against his will. Think of it. That kind of grace is a whole different genre from human grace. Though we need human grace to illustrate what God has done for us. We learned our last time together that God loves us. Remember? We even stood to our feet and we said it. God loves me. And we turned to another. God loves you. And we said in unison, God loves us. Still true. It's been going on all week. All our lives, it never ceases and never diminishes. When that love is activated, grace kicks in. That's the beauty of God's grace. When love is activated, grace kicks in. Now, we need a definition. We need one better than that. And I'm indebted to B.B. Warfield, a great theologian of yesteryear, for this simple, brief definition. Write it down, will you? It'll help you. Grace is free sovereign favor to the ill-deserving. Grace is free sovereign favor to the ill-deserving. S-O-V-E-R. It's hard to spell it, isn't it? Sovereign, sovereign. God sovereignly, apart from anything from us, any goodness, any effort, any attempt to win his favor or friendship, God in his grace reaches down to lift us up even while we fight him in the process. Amazing. Amazing. Before you find yourself wanting to counsel Corey not to reach out and shake the man's hand, check your heart. You'll find pride there, and you'll find a host of other sins that make you and me resist people who are ill-deserving of our love. That is so like us to be like that. To illustrate that, look at Romans chapter 5. Isn't it amazing how we keep coming back to Romans? Some of you said, I thought we were here a decade, but it was only a few months. Well, okay, over a year. And we're back, and we'll keep coming back. It is the Christian's constitution. It is doctrine at work in our everyday lives. And you come back to it because no other letter says it better. Look at chapter 5, verse 8. Just the one verse for a moment. But God demonstrates his own love toward us, in that while we were yet sinners, Christ died for us. The key word is demonstrates. God doesn't stand back in his heaven, fold his arms and frown, waiting for us to meet him halfway. He demonstrates. Interesting word, sunistemi is the Greek term. Bauer tells me it means to provide evidence of a personal characteristic. God provides evidence of this characteristic of his love. as he reaches out to sinners like us. He demonstrates his own love toward us. To whom does he demonstrate that love? To us. And who are we? I was reading this over this past week and came across three lines that I've underscored in my Bible. You may want to do the same. It answers the question who we are, the ones that God loved and extended his mercy. Look at verse 6. While we were still helpless, I've underscored the word helpless. At the right time, Christ died for the ungodly. Helpless. Verse 8. While we were yet sinners, underscore sinners, Christ died for us. Helpless, sinful. Verse 10, for while we were enemies, we were reconciled to God through the death of his son. Underscore that word. Helpless, sinners, enemies. So, it stands to reason, grace is not talking about God helping those who help themselves. Will you please take that line out of your life? You will hear it all the time from our humanistic world. God helps those who help themselves, like the Bible says. You can go from page to page all the way through the Bible, and you will never find that phrase. Why? Because he helps the helpless. Grace is God extending his favor to those who can't help themselves. When you lose a loved one and you can't make it through, his grace gets you through it because you're helpless. When you cannot make yourself well and you're suffering and suffering over a long period of painful time in your life, you're helpless to make yourself well. God comes to your rescue in his grace, gets you through it, gets you beyond it. He helps the helpless. Grace does not mean that God is rewarding us for what we've earned. You see, we saw it in verse 8. We're sinful. Sinners don't earn God's favor. He can have nothing to do with sin. Because of his son's death on the cross, God now has been satisfied, and through his son, he can forgive and he can extend his grace to us. But we haven't earned it. It's what Christ did on our behalf at the cross. And by the way, grace does not mean that God's being kind to his friends. We're enemies. Look at verse 10 again. While we were enemies, grace is God's undeserved favor extended to those who could never earn it and are unable to repay it. We said it best, with the free sovereign favor to the ill-deserving. Why ill-deserving? Because we are sinful to the core. To the core. We're rebels. We're rebels at heart. We're not kind. I mean, look at the way you drive. Look at the way you handle yourself in the church parking lot while we're at it. Look at your reaction to that guy at work that's not easy to love. Look at your response. And I could name whatever situation. Normally, it isn't positive. It isn't good. Why? Because you're an enemy to good. And you're helpless to change yourself. Why? Because you are sinful all the way to the core. Well, what we need then is the law. We need commandments. We need to be told what's right and what's wrong. That'll help us. No one was ever helped by having the Ten Commandments in front of them. It just reminds you of the things you're doing that are wrong. Soon as you see, do not do this, you're encouraged to think about doing it. Sounds kind of exciting. Do not touch wet paint. Tell me you have never touched wet paint. There's a sign in San Francisco at one of the parks that says, try not to walk on the grass. Don't you love that? Try not to walk on the grass. I mean, you just have to put at least one foot on the grass. Why? Because the law says don't do it. The law doesn't help us. The law only creates more lawbreakers. It prompts us to sin. Verse 19 in the same chapter of Romans 5. as through one man's disobedience, the many were made sinners. Don't go any further. There's Adam. There are your grandparents, your great-grandparents. There's your heritage. There's your progeny. The whole family of us, sinful. Every one of us, because one man sinned, acting as our federal head. When he sinned, we sinned. The many were made sinners, even so through the obedience of one. I can't speak for your Bible, but in mine, the O is capitalized. It's referring to Christ. Through the obedience of one, Christ, Jesus, our Lord, many, we read, many will be made righteous. You can't do it on your own. It must come through Christ. Look at the next verse. The law came in, why? So that the transgression would increase. Amazing. Even among Christians, transgressions increase. We're in this fixed state where we believe we're alive spiritually. In fact, we are dead spiritually. No hope to get to heaven on our own without coming through the cross.
0: The law tells us what to do, but it doesn't enable us to do it. Only grace through Christ can do that. And that's exactly what Chuck Swindoll has been unpacking today from Romans chapter 5, that apart from the obedience of one, we are helpless, sinful, and spiritually dead. You may have heard it said that a sermon heard and forgotten is an opportunity lost. So here's a question worth thinking about. When was the last time you dug into a passage on your own with a notebook open, cross-references spread out, the silence between you and the text? Insight for Living wants to help you get there. 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Chuck?
1: I've been reading the Bible my entire life, and I mean that literally. From childhood until now, through seminary, through decades of preaching, through every season life has thrown at me, I have never once opened my Bible and walked away empty. Not once. You know why? Because this book is inexhaustible. There is always more, always deeper, always something that stops you cold and makes you whisper, I never saw that before. But here's another important fact. The Bible is not simply a collection of wise writings randomly sorted into a thick, ancient volume. That misses the whole point completely. Every book from Genesis to Revelation is telling one story, one magnificent, unfolding, breathtaking story. And at the center of that story is a person, Jesus Christ, his life, his death, his resurrection. The thread of the cross is woven through the entire tapestry of Scripture. And it all boils down to 3 days, 3 days that changed everything. The death of Jesus on the cross, bearing the full weight of human sin, his burial, silent, sealed, finished. And then the third day, empty tomb, folded grave clothes. 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That's it. That's the whole story. That's the cross we proclaim. And that is the beating heart of Insight for Living. June 30th is almost here. Would you give generously so that the most important story ever told keeps traveling? The world is waiting. Give today. Give generously. Give joyfully. It matters more than you know.
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8: With SRN News, I'm Jason Walker. Secretary of Defense Pete Hegseth says America's European allies must lead their own defense and help turn NATO into a, quote, hardline military alliance. Addressing a NATO defense ministers meeting, he calls for a NATO 3.0 to deter threats. Ukrainian leader Volodymyr Zelensky says his country has secured key support from world leaders at the G7 summit in France this week. He adds major industrial nations have pledged to help boost Ukraine's air defenses. An initial agreement to end the war between the U.S. and Iran, calling for Tehran to dilute its stockpile of highly enriched uranium, and the deal also waives sanctions on the country that immediately allows Iran to sell its oil. This is SRN News.
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5: Well, the forecast calls for temperatures this Thursday to be a little bit cooler, but still very warm. We'll be looking at high temperatures topping off right about 90 degrees today. It'll be sunny to mostly sunny through the day. Light winds, dry conditions, lows low 60s, low 90s for Friday. Then mid and upper 90s kick off for Father's Day weekend, mostly dry conditions. Better chance of some scattered showers and storms, especially here east and north on Father's Day. Daytime highs near 90. I'm meteorologist Mark Huer.
9: Current temperature
10: 59 degrees.
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11: There's a new miracle that's being birthed into your life even now. So look up from where your redemption comes. Rejoice continually, I say, and you will overcome every obstacle.

0: the miracle of life, it can't be overstated. In fact, it's hard to put into words the moment when a child enters the world and takes their first breath. Hello and welcome to Discovering the Jewish Jesus. I'm your host, Dustin Roberts, and today, Rabbi Schneider, he shares the true story of a young woman who never thought that she would become a mom. You're gonna love reliving her expression of joy and praise. The birth of Samuel, it was an absolute miracle. Now let's get started. Rabbi?
1: Shalom uvracha, peace and blessings. We're continuing today a series from the book of 1 Samuel, chapter 2, a series that I'm calling Hannah's Song, or we say in Hebrew, Hannah's Song. Ivrit is Hebrew. I began in season 1 talking about the history, the context from which Hannah sung her song or spoke her song in 1 Samuel chapter 2. What had happened was that Hannah was unable to conceive. And she went to the temple praying unto the Lord, unto the God of Abraham, Isaac, and Jacob, give me a son, open my womb, I'm barren, remove this from me. And as she was in the temple praying, Eli the priest saw her praying there, but the way that it appeared to Eli was that this woman, Hannah, that was praying, he thought she was under the influence of alcohol because Hannah's lips were moving. But no sound was coming out because she was praying from her heart silently. And even though her lips were corresponding to the words in her heart, it wasn't out loud to be heard. And so Eli rebuked her. And Hannah said to him, no, sir, no, no, I'm not drunk. I'm praying. My heart is grieved. I haven't been able to conceive. And when Eli the priest heard her deep anguish and her grief, he blessed her. Well, what happens next? Hannah conceives. And when she conceives, after the child was old enough, she brought the child, who was the prophet Samuel, the boy she named Samuel, she brought him to the temple and dedicated him there. And that's the context that we pick up the narrative in. Now, before we launch into where we left off in season 1, which is verse number 6 of chapter 2, I want to point out the fact that today within the church, we have a custom of bringing our infant children to the church after they've been born, early after they've been born, and dedicating the child to the Lord there within the congregation, in the church building oftentimes. This tradition is taken directly out of the book, beloved ones, of 1 Samuel. Listen as I read now, showing you how infant dedication today that is practiced in the Christian community is taken right out of the Hebrew scriptures in the book of 1 Samuel chapter 1. Now, when she had weaned him, she took him up with her with a 3-year-old bull and one ephah of flour and a jug of wine and brought him to the house of the Lord in Shiloh. Again, I just want to make the point that the ceremony of dedicating our children to the Lord in a church building or in some type of facility with a pastor or a priest, that rite or that tradition is taken right out of the verse that I'm reading. It's taken from the book of 1 Samuel where Hannah dedicated Samuel to the Lord when she brought him to Eli the priest in the house of the Lord. So it's important to understand our Hebrew roots, beloved, because again, infant dedication comes from this. So let's continue on. She brought him to the house of the Lord in Shiloh, although the child was young. And they slaughtered the bull and brought the boy to Eli. She said, speaking to Eli here, oh, my Lord, as your soul lives, my Lord, I am the woman who stood here beside you praying to the Lord. Because remember, Hannah was in the temple there praying to the Lord months earlier, just a few months earlier, 9 months earlier, requesting of the Lord to give her a child. Remember, Eli thought she was drunk. And when he realized she was grieving, he blessed her. She left and conceived. So she reminds him, I'm the one that was here that you rebuked and you thought I was drunk and you prayed for me to have a child when you understood I wasn't drunk, but just grieving and crying out in anguish for my soul. And look, I'm back. The Lord answered my prayer. The Lord answers prayer, beloved. Not only did he open Hannah's womb, but he's the God of miracles today. Let me tell you, the miracles of God never stop. Hannah, when she conceived, when the Lord had opened her womb after all this time of barrenness that she had been experiencing, she didn't think that it was just random. She came back to the house of the Lord and dedicated her child to the Lord because she knew that her womb being opened to be able to give birth to Samuel was a gift from Hashem. And you and I need to cultivate that same habit in our lives of giving thanks for all the things that the Lord is doing for us, recognizing their miracles. And the miracles of your God will never run out. Some of us are going through times right now. We're going through a season where it feels in the natural like things are hopeless or there's nothing going on. We're up against some challenge. But I want you to know that the miracles of God are inexhaustible. And even as he's been faithful to you and I in days past, he's still the same God. There's a new miracle for you. There's a new miracle that's being birthed into your life even now. So look up from where your redemption comes. Rejoice continually, I say, and you will overcome every obstacle. As we read these stories in Scripture, beloved, we're not simply reading history. We're reading of the living God who's doing the same thing today that he did in years gone by. Paul said in the New Testament that the things that are written in the Hebrew Bible, in the Tanakh, are not only written for the children of Israel, but they're written for you and I as well, for us upon whom the end of the

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5: I was pastoring at the time, had a little infant boy that had been constipated, and it was a challenge and a problem, and you know, there was a lot of pain involved, and the child was suffering. They brought the child to be dedicated, and as soon as I lifted up the child to the Lord, his bowels were loosed, and he was cured of his constipation right there and right then on the spot. And the parents, you know, noted it and really rejoiced in it. And they didn't just take it for granted that, oh, it happened here, or, you know, that it was some accident. They took it as a miracle from the Lord, releasing this child from the pain that the child was in and releasing the parents, hallelujah, of the burden. And so it is in this setting of dedicating Samuel, Hannah's child, to the Lord, to live for him as long as he was alive, and for Hannah to be a source of encouragement to him, to live his life for the Lord. It's in this setting that Hannah burst out in what is called in Scripture the Song of Hannah, or the Song of Hannah. And she begins to praise God for who he is and for all he has done for her. And I'm just going to read the first five verses, which I covered in season one. So I encourage you to go back and get season one, because it's powerful and it will lift your spirit. If you're feeling despondent and you're feeling discouraged, beloved, go back and get season one in this series, because the Word of God is alive and it's living and it will lift you up.
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5: So let me read now verses number 1 through 5 of chapter 2. As Hannah, after dedicating Samuel, who became the great prophet Samuel in Israel, let's read now how she goes into song and thanksgiving at his dedication. Then Hannah prayed and said, "My heart exalts in the Lord. My horn is exalted in the God of Israel, in Yod-Heh-Vav-Heh, in the Lord. My mouth speaks boldly against my enemies, because I rejoice in your salvation. There is no one holy like Yahweh. Indeed, there is no one besides you. Nor is there any rock like our God. Boast no more so very proudly. Do not let arrogance come out of your mouth, for the Lord is God. For the Lord is a God of knowledge, and with him actions are weighed. The bows of the mighty are shattered, but the feeble gird on strength. Those who are full hire themselves out for bread, but those who are hungry cease to hunger. Even the barren give birth to seven, and she who has many children languishes." So I've already preached several messages in season one on the verses that I just read. So I'm not going to go over them right now. Again, please go back and get that series. Let's pick up in verse number 6. She continues, "The Lord, Yod-Heh-Vav-Heh," which are the four letters that compose God's sacred name, the covenant name of the God of Israel, whom Semitic scholars believe is pronounced a breathy, reverent Yahweh. "The Lord kills," she said in verse

0: number six, and makes alive. He brings down to Sheol and raises up. The Lord makes poor and rich. He brings low. He also exalts. Now, the point that needs to be stressed here, and if you've been following Discovering the Jewish Jesus, you've heard me speak on this many times, is that the Hebraic concept of God is oftentimes much fuller than the concept of God that people have if they only read the New Testament. Because the New Testament didn't come out of a vacuum. The New Testament is rooted in the Hebrew Bible, the Bible that we're reading from right now. That's why Matthew 1 begins, this is the genealogy of Yeshua the Messiah, the son of David, the son of Abraham. From the very first verse of the New Testament, Matthew shows us it's rooted in the Hebrew Bible. So to understand who Yeshua is and who his father is, we have to understand the Hebrew Bible. And one of the things that we come to understand about God, as we understand the Hebraic mindset through our reading of the Hebrew Scriptures, is that the children of Israel, the Hebrews that wrote the Hebrew Bible, they understood that the Lord is God in heaven above and on the earth below, Deuteronomy 4:39. You see, Hannah is saying here in verse number 6, the Lord kills and makes alive. But the common Christian teaching today is, oh, the Lord would never kill. The Lord would never put somebody to death. The Lord would never judge somebody. The Lord would never make anything bad happen. Isn't that what many in the church think today? Isn't that the type of theology that we often hear being communicated from our pulpits? Isn't that what many of you have been taught to believe? That God is good, and because he's good, he would never cause anything painful to happen to us? That because God's good, we think, he would never cause any suffering. Let me say it again, beloved one. Many of us have been taught that because our God is good, which he absolutely is, he would never cause anybody to suffer. But beloved, that is not comparing apples to apples. Yes, God is good, and in him is only light. But that does not mean that a good God would never cause suffering. In fact, God in his goodness causes suffering, because it's only when men suffer, oftentimes, that they're brought to recognize their own sin and to call out to him. So this concept that many of us have been taught, that because God is good, he would never bring judgment. Because God's good, he would never cause pain. Because God's good, he would never do anything to anybody that would make them hurt. That concept does not line up with the Word of God. It's shallow. It's superficial. It's empty. And it is false. Listen to what Hannah said. Verse 6, the Lord kills and makes alive. He brings down to Sheol, and he raises up. The Lord makes poor and rich. He brings low and exalts. Think about Nebuchadnezzar. First, the Lord raised him up. Then, when Nebuchadnezzar was raised up as king, he got proud. So what did God do? God brought judgment into his life. He made him become mentally ill. And in his mental illness, Nebuchadnezzar learned how weak and how dependent on the Lord he needed to be. And when he came to his senses because of the suffering that Yahweh brought on him, then the Lord raised Nebuchadnezzar back up to his kingship. And when Nebuchadnezzar was raised back up, after he learned the needed lesson from the suffering that the Lord brought upon him, he said, the Lord is God in heaven above and on the earth below, and no one can stop him or say to him, what are you doing? You see, beloved, the Hebrew mind that we see reflected in the Hebrew Scriptures through the entire portion of the Old Testament recognizes that the true God of the universe, the God of Israel, and the God and Father of Yeshua, Jesus the Messiah, is Lord in the heaven above and on the earth beneath. And listen, sometimes his judgments are his greatest mercy. Sometimes the judgment of God is simply a reflection of his love for us, because without being judged, we wouldn't repent. But because he loves us so much, he brings judgment. And the judgment isn't because he doesn't love us, but rather it's because he does love us. That's why the book of Proverbs tells us that when we spare our children the rod, when we don't discipline them, we don't love them. The scripture says, he that spares the rod spoils the child or hates his child. It's because God loves us that he brings judgment and discipline. Think about the apostle Paul. He said there was a messenger of Satan given him to torment him, to keep him from exalting himself. So this very messenger of Satan, Paul said, was actually a gift of the Lord to keep Paul from exalting himself so that Paul could stay right in the pocket of Hashem's anointing. I want you to get this, beloved one. Jesus said, salvation is of the Jews. Yeshua said to the woman of Samaria that believed in God, but didn't have a good understanding of who the God of Israel was. Yeshua said to her, woman, you don't know what you're worshiping. And so today, many within our church, beloved, because we have not learned the Hebraic roots of our faith, we have a faulty theology. We don't understand what we're worshiping. God is sovereign. He's Adon Olam. He's master of the world. And this is what Hannah is proclaiming here. The Lord kills and makes alive. He brings down to Sheol and he raises up. The Lord makes poor and rich. He brings low. He also exalts. And so I want to encourage you today. Let's trust in God's sovereignty in our lives. Everything that's happening in the world is moving towards God's ultimate intention, especially during the season that we're in during these days. So many things are happening. I know that this broadcast will air at different times, and people are wondering what's going on, where is God? But I want to say to you, he's God in heaven above and on the earth below, and he's got you, beloved child, right in his hand. He's loving you, he's protecting you, and as long as you and I stay humble and walk before him with our hearts open in love, he's going to bless us and give us victory. There's a portion in God's word that I've really been putting myself under, asking the Lord to shepherd me into perfect obedience. It's the story of the rich young ruler that came to Jesus in Matthew 19. It's also repeated in Mark and Luke. And the rich young ruler says to Jesus, good teacher. Jesus says, why do you call me good? Only God's good. And then the rich young ruler said to Jesus, what must I do to inherit eternal life? Yeshua said, keep all the commandments. The rich young ruler said, I've done all the commandments from my youth. He was a moral man. Then Yeshua said to him, now go and sell everything you have and you will inherit the kingdom of God. And the Bible says the rich young ruler went away sad because he wasn't able to surrender his possessions to the Lord. And the disciples were really like, wow, who can inherit the kingdom of God? Jesus said, what's impossible with man is possible with God. Beloved, we don't have to earn our salvation, but Jesus is calling for us to surrender. Will you surrender your finances to him?
1: 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And if you feel God leading you to take this step of faith today, then please give by going online to discoveringthejewishjesus.com or give a gift of any amount over the phone by giving us a call at 888-MY-RABBI. 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It's so encouraging to hear from all of our listeners and how you're being blessed. Thank you for writing us. And now here's Rabbi Schneider to speak God's sacred blessing over your life today.
2: 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And the Lord said, "When you speak these words over my people, I will place my name on them and bless them. Receive the impartations of the Lord's blessings. The Lord bless you and keep you. The Lord make his face shine on you and be gracious to you. The Lord lift you up with his countenance, and the Lord give you, beloved one, his peace." And now in Hebrew.

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9: At SRN News, I'm Jason Walker. Significant development involving the agreement between the United States and Iran. Here's correspondent Laura Winters.
10: The press on hand as President Trump leaves the dinner with the French president and his wife. President Trump shouting to reporters that he has in fact signed the Memorandum of Understanding with Iran. The White House says the agreement is now in effect, which would mean the Strait of Hormuz could open.
9: Ukrainian President Volodymyr Zelensky says that his country has won a number of key pledges of further support from world leaders at the G7 summit in France, to which he had been invited to attend. Leaders at the summit in France promised to strengthen Ukraine and ensure its energy supply, as well as setting up international economic pressure on Russia. This is SRN News.
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12: Once Satan realizes that you're about to break out and get out of under his bondage, he's going to attack. I can tell you that. You have thought the way he thinks long enough. And you see, if I think the way he thinks and I get down here where I'm thinking, I'm going to be in a mess. But if I begin to think the way God thinks, then what happens? I'm going to walk on a higher plane than I've ever walked on before. And that's what we're talking about. So I'm telling you, expect it. But listen, don't say, oh, my goodness, going into battle. No, praise God, I'm going in the victory.
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13: We have been discussing for some time the truth that sets us free, and today I want to talk about how. So let's take just a moment to review what we said in the very beginning, and that is many of God's people who are saved people, born again, know that you are, go to church, read your Bible, and pray, do all the things, activities that you know to do, and yet there's something missing in your life. The cutting edge of joy and accomplishment and achievement and contentment and fruitfulness in your life is not there. And the reason is because Satan gets us into bondage because we think the way he wants us to think rather than the way God wants us to think. So what does he do? He harasses us with these feelings of insecurity, inadequacy, inferiority, poor self-image. And the fact that we've got to measure up, and because we don't measure up to what other people expect, then we get guilt feelings. Then we berate ourselves and condemn ourselves. We forget that we're acceptable on the basis of God's grace and not our measuring up to anything. So afraid we're going to disappoint God, going to disappoint others. Measuring up to their expectations, working at our appearance, at our performance, and our status, and all of this, which is a terrible merry-go-round, an awful cycle to be in, trying to get some joy and contentment of life. That is satanic bondage. It is born of Satan, it is bred of Satan, and it is continued by Satan. And the reason we get hung up on that is because we choose to believe Satan's lie rather than God's truth. If you just break out of that and stop living by your feelings and living by the truth, he says, is what sets us free. Our feelings put us in bondage. Our feelings put us in bondage, and the truth of God sets us free of all of that. Now, we said there's one big turnpike, has three lanes. And those lanes are what our position is, who our person is, that is who we are, and what our possessions are in Christ. Now, listen, it is one thing to hear about them, but how do I make application of these truths in order to be freed and liberated from those harassing patterns of the past that keep us living in the negative and accomplishing and achieving of being what God wants us to be? So what I'd like to do is to give you four simple steps. They're real simple. They're so simple, I'm afraid some of you may skip over them. But if you recall what Jesus said here in this 8th chapter, beginning in verse 31, he says, "Therefore, if you abide in my word, then you are truly disciples of mine. And you shall know the truth, and the truth shall make you free." All right, now, how do I make this practical so that when I'm faced with a temptation, how do I respond? When I walk into a situation and I am terribly intimidated, I get this terrible inferior feeling, or in a situation where I feel so totally inadequate, all of a sudden my security is all gone and this anxiety and worry and doubt and fear, or this terrible sense of guilt, how am I to respond? Now listen, what is the first step? Step number one is to choose a life of freedom. You say, "Well, now, what do you mean by choosing it?" I mean this. When you were saved, what did you do? You made a definite, deliberate, voluntary choice to accept the Lord Jesus Christ as your personal Savior based on His atoning death at the cross. You accepted Him by faith. You received by faith His forgiveness and His acceptance, and you became a child of God. You do not drift into freedom. Now watch this, because you see, what we've been talking about, you don't drift into this because the tide is running against you. The tide of your pre-programming, the tide of all the stuff that you hear every day, you can't do that. Who do you think you are? All the tide is running against you. So you are swimming against the tide when it comes to breaking out of pre-programmed, involuntary attitudes that will cause you to miss out on God's best. The tide's running against you, so I want you to know that to begin with. Now watch this carefully.
12: while it is a definite matter of making a definite choice, it is likewise a process. It didn't take you 25 minutes to get rooted and grounded in negative attitudes, and it won't take you 25 minutes to get out. But while it is a definite, deliberate, willful choice on your part, a moment when you say, I choose to be free, there's a process that sets in. Secondly, in that area, it's going to demand patience because Satan is going to put the pressure on you. Listen, when you say, I choose to be free, what you're saying to Satan is, look, I'm sick and tired of your harassment. I'm fed up with you. I reject, I renounce, I repudiate, I refuse all of your harassment. I'm going with Jesus, the way to freedom. Now listen, if you don't think something will stir up every demon in hell against you, brother, that'll do it. Because you see, he doesn't mind you being saved. Now that you are saved, you can't do anything about that. As long as he can harass you, ruin your testimony, keep you down in the dumps, keep you in fear in your attitudes, keeping you from being what God wants you to be. But listen, once Satan realizes that you're about to break out and get out of under his bondage, he's going to attack. I can tell you that. So I'm telling you, expect it, but listen, don't say, oh my goodness, going into battle. No, praise God, I'm going into victory. He wants you to think, getting ready to go to war with the old devil. I never have won yet, can't win now. You see, that's negative. And what I want you to see is this, listen to me. We are so much more negative than we realize because we have been programmed on a lower level of thinking than God has. You ask God what he wants to do in your life, and then you reach in the power of the Holy Spirit for God's goal for your life. Here's a man in business and he says, well, here's what I'd like to do, but I just don't think that'll ever happen in my life. That is straight from the devil. All of that negative satanic deception and harassment needs to be put away by the power of God. And what's going to happen is you're going to become free and positive and confident in that which is within you to bring about what your heart desires. But I can tell you this, it is easier to walk in doubt, frustration, anxiety, and fear than it is in the joy of the Lord until you learn something. So first of all, you got to make a choice. Secondly, and here's what he says. I said this in the very first one. You must continue in his word. Now listen to what he says. Verse 31. If you abide or continue in my word, then your disciples mine, and you shall know the truth. That is, if you continue in the word of God, you're going to know the truth. And what is it that makes us free? It is the truth that makes us free. Now watch this. The second step, now having made a choice that I want to be free from that, secondly, my second decision is I must be willing to continue in God's word. Now here's what that means. That means the word of God is going to become the number one book. It is going to be the key interest of my life. Meditating upon the word, thinking about what he's saying, concentrating on those verses, beginning to understand how that applies to my life, continuing in the word. That doesn't mean reading it just before hopping in bed at night, but it means getting a hold of that truth, continuing, absorbing, digesting the truth, focusing, concentrating, abiding in, looking at, absorbing, meditating on, being quiet, praying to him about it. Lord, I want this truth in my life, continuing in the word. Now listen, as you meditate upon it, think about it, apply it, discuss it, talk to someone else about it, share it with them. What's happening is it is becoming a part of you, and what you're doing in that is you're continuing in the word. Why do we want to continue in it? Absorb it, think about it, pray over it, meditate on it. Because what we are searching for is the truth. If you continue in my word, ye shall know the truth. You don't know the truth by memorizing a verse. That doesn't necessarily make you know the truth. You know the truth when the Holy Spirit of God makes that verse a priority in your life, that truth a priority, and you begin to think about it and pray over and ask God to show you how that applies to your life. Continuing in the word to know the truth. What is the truth? The truth about what your position is, the truth about who you are and what you have. As these truths become a part of your thinking, all of a sudden, here's what happens. You begin to realize that the old patterns begin to crack. The old thought patterns and pre-programming begins to shatter, and before long, like thin plate glass, they begin to crumble in your mind. And what happens they are replaced with solid, scriptural, divine, God-given truths of what your position is. I am in Christ forever. Who I am, a saint and ambassador of the Lord Jesus Christ. A child of God, a servant of the Lord. What do I have? Everything I'll ever need. All that I need to be what God wants me to be. All that I need whenever a need arises. An inheritance provided, access to it, fellowship with the Father. And you see, as these truths begin to be a part of our thinking, what happens is, here's what happens. We resort to new thought patterns, new concepts, new ideas. That is, we have given up the false for the truth. And therefore, what happens? If I have been responding toward the false, I'm going to act in that way, which is not in pleasing with God. So if I begin to respond properly, what's going to happen? I'm going to have the results of responding properly to Him. Security. So I'm not going to be anxious and worried and fretting about things. Don't have to worry about being in fear. There's no other person in the world just like you. You're the only one of your kind. You're not inferior. You can't be inferior. Nobody else to compare yourself with legitimately. Inadequate? How could you be inadequate when Almighty God who created this universe is living within you and has promised to empower you to do anything He called you to do? How are you going to be inadequate? And you see, here's what I'm saying. If you don't make the choice and you don't continue in the Word, you see, you're continuing in it when you hear it, understand it, keep on praying over it, absorbing it. And you see, all of us could probably pick out one given area, two or three areas in which we may be weaker than in other areas. Then find the truth, whether it deals with your position or your person, or let's say, for example, that you're just one of those persons, you, on the outside, you've got a lot going for you. On the inside, you have a terrible self-image. As far as you see yourself, you don't deserve anything, and you're a nobody, and you're having a terrible time continually faking the world out. Then zero in on that one, and what do? You major on these truths about who you are. Who you are in Christ, the Son of God. Who you are in Christ, the light of the world. A light. Like salt. A servant, an ambassador, a saint, a temple. You major on those truths. Continuing in the Word until what? Until those truths have shattered old truths and now you're able to respond positively, moving in God's direction so that old patterns are no longer harassing you because you have chosen to do what? Not only to believe the truth, but you've chosen to live by the truth. And my friend, the old patterns break up. When you get your attitude toward yourself and you see yourself the way God sees you, I want to tell you, everything in you is going to change. But you see, what I want you to understand is, so much of what we've thought for so many years of our life at times, which appeared to be right, what I'm asking you to do is to challenge and to put everything you have been taught about yourself over against God's Word and see what is true and what is error. What is error? Put it aside, as Paul says in Ephesians. Put it away. Continuing in the Word. Thirdly, I must express confidence in the Word. I've got to believe what it says. Now, here's where the problem comes. Now, a lot going on today about inerrant Scripture. We believe the Bible is true from cover to cover. Now, that's true. But here's where Satan, again, he just comes in right under the truth and just adds this error. He says, Satan would agree, this is God's Word. If he knows you and knows your confidence in the Scripture, he'd say, you're absolutely right, that is God's Word. But, now, there is some question about whether that'll work in your life or not. You see, that's the way Satan operates. Oh, sure, it's God's Word, but won't work in your life exactly that way. There not only must be a choosing for freedom and a continuing in the Word, but a confidence that what God says in this book, listen, will work for you as well as for anybody else. You see, Satan says, for others but not for you, that is satanic deception and harassment. I've got to believe if God said it, it is true, and if it's true, it'll work for me. If it'll work for anybody, it'll work for me. It'll work for anybody. It'll work for you. The confidence must be in the fact that it is true in your life and it will bring about the results in your life. Then the fourth thing is very simple.
13: claiming my position, my personage, and my possessions, claiming them. Now watch this. Just write that down. Claiming the truth. Now here's what I want you to see. You don't say, Lord, I just claim all this truth is mine. I want to pray that you'll bless me. No, here's how you claim it. When a given incident arises, and all of a sudden you feel inadequate, insecure, or inferior, or worried, anxious, doubtful. In other words, when that situation arises, what you do is you claim His truth about you right then and there. Lord, you said that I'm in you and that you're in me. You said, I'm your servant, or I'm an ambassador, I'm a son, I'm a child. You're my father. That's our relationship. You said that I have everything I need to live a godly life. You said that I have your nature living within me, and because I have your nature within me, and because I'm a saint, I'm a servant, an ambassador of Christ, then what I am being tempted to do is a total contradiction of who I am. It doesn't fit into my personage. Therefore, I have more respect for myself, and therefore I reject that on the basis of the truth of who I am, what I am, what my position is, and I do not have to indulge in that because of my relationship, who I am and what I have. I don't have to indulge in that. And I want to tell you something. There's not a temptation Satan can throw at you that God Almighty won't defeat right before your eyes if you are willing to do exactly what I just told you. Amen. Claim it. It's no good if it doesn't work in your individual life. And even if it does, if you don't claim it, it can't work. Claim it. What did he say? You shall know the truth, and the truth shall make you free. How does the truth make me free? The truth makes me free when I understand what the truth is and am willing to apply it to my life and am willing to believe that in that application, listen, that all the supernatural power of a sovereign God is behind that application to make it work in my life. Now it's either true or it's not true. Now listen to me. Am I sick and tired of these inferior feelings, these feelings of rejection? Do I see myself the way God sees me? Am I willing just to relax and enjoy being one of God's children? And my friend, here's how simple it is, and God knew better than to make anything too complicated for us. You choose to be free. You continue in the Word. You confidently believe God's book to be true. And then you claim by faith what is rightfully yours, provided at the cross, has nothing to do with your deserving it, has nothing to do with that, provided at the cross, and is yours for the claiming and the applying. And God says, listen, if I ask you, how many of you believe John 3:16? Everybody believe John 3:16? How many of you believe John chapter 8, verse 32? If ye shall know the truth will set you free. You want to be saved? Yes. So you believe and you were saved. You want to be free? Discover the truth. Apply it to your heart. Believe God's power, and He says, I'll set you free. The choice is yours. And you'll either choose to remain in bondage, or you'll choose to be free. The truth is that you are free because you've chosen to be free and you have applied the truth that sets you free. And He says the truth known and applied in your heart frees you and liberates you to become the person God wants you to be, achieve what God wants you to achieve, and to reach your potential. And I'm simply asking you this. You want to be free? You want to be liberated? Unshackled? Out of prison and available to enjoy what God's provided, then you must make the choice and follow the steps.
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21: When you go about your work, do you give it your very best, or you just do as little as you can get by with? Would you say, as you think about yourself, that you're a person who's very energetic, or would you say, I'm really more apathetic? When people look at your life and watch how you operate, would they see you as a person who's diligent and fruitful and energetic? Or would they see you as a person who's laid back, always excusing yourself, always having some reason not to be doing something, maybe a little pessimistic and a little negative? Which of the two would be more like you? Well, ask yourself this question. Which of the two kind of characters would be the most like a follower of Jesus Christ? God has gifted you in different ways. He's called you to do certain jobs. And he says it is your and my personal responsibility as stewards of these gifts to do what? Employ these gifts. Your mind, your heart, your soul, your body, in doing what? Serving one another in whatever way that may be. On your job, in your church, in your family, whatever it might be, we have the responsibility of serving each other. A slothful person is purely self-centered. And so what happens? If a person takes those gifts and wastes them on mundane things that have no real fruitfulness and no value, or if they just sleep away their life and they just lay back and they're idle and they're habitually lazy, it is a pure sin against God, because what you're doing is you're sinning against God by wasting these precious gifts that he's given you.
15: Find resources to help you be a faithful steward of the gifts God has given you at intouch.org. 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
9: With SRN News, I'm Jason Walker. Now, the initial agreement how to end the war between the United States and Iran calls for Tehran to dilute the stockpile of enriched uranium, and it would waive sanctions on the country, and that would immediately allow Iran to sell its oil freely. Secretary of Defense is speaking out. Pete Hegseth says America's European allies must lead their own defense and help turn NATO into a hardline military alliance. Ukrainian President Volodymyr Zelensky says his country has secured key support from world leaders at the G7 summit in France. He adds major industrial nations pledging to boost Ukraine's air defenses. Air Force has identified those who died in that B-52 crash in Southern California. Four of them were active duty. One was a reservist. SRN News.
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3: Well, the forecast calls for temperatures this Thursday to be a little bit cooler, but still very warm. We'll be looking at high temperatures topping off right about 90 degrees today. It'll be sunny to mostly sunny through the day. Light winds, dry conditions, lows low 60s, low 90s for Friday. Then mid and upper 90s kick off for Father's Day weekend. Mostly dry conditions. Better chance of some scattered showers and storms, especially here east and north on Father's Day. Daytime highs near 90. I'm meteorologist Mark Huer.
4: Current temperature
5: 61 degrees.
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8: If we will faithfully teach our sons, they will lead the women. Where you have a plurality in the nation of godly fathers, they will impact the mothers. And where you have godly sons, they will impact the daughters of the next generation. And so the high priority of Scripture then is that fathers teach their sons.
10: Welcome to Grace to You with John MacArthur on The Word. A poll once gave these sobering statistics. Nearly 40% of American children will grow up in homes without a father. And by the time those kids turn 18, they will have spent most of their years without a dad. But even for dads who stay with their children, the question is, what are you teaching your kids? By your words? By your example? Is there an overarching principle that should guide your instruction? The bottom line, how can you make sure you're not just living with your kids, but leading your kids and shaping their lives as God wants you to? As the United States and the United Kingdom and other nations celebrate Father's Day this Sunday, it's a good time here on Grace to You to look to the book of Proverbs for a message that John MacArthur called Crucial Lessons for a Wise Father.
8: One little boy's definition of Father's Day went like this. Well, it's just like Mother's Day, only you don't spend so much. Well, we fathers can concede that. Someone said, a father is someone who carries pictures where his money used to be. And the phone company tells us that calls on Father's Day are not as high in number as calls on Mother's Day, and most of them are collect. Well, Father's Day is, for those of us who are fathers and who have the privilege of having loving children, a very special time. Being a father has always been a high priority for me, not only because it was for my father and his father, but because of what the Word of God has to say. Unfortunately, that high priority role of the father is being systematically attacked and destroyed in our culture. This particular society in which we live has attacked the male role with such devastating force that I really do believe we have sentenced the next 3 and 4 generations to tragic experiences of disastrous proportions. Because if one thing is clear in Scripture, it is this: the sins of the fathers are visited upon the 3rd and 4th generations. What that means is, where you have wicked men in leadership, where you have a decline in the father's role, it takes 3 or 4 generations to root out the evil that they produce. We are not looking at a situation where, because of a sinning father, 3 or 4 generations of sons will pay the penalty. Not at all. Ezekiel 18 forbids that in advocating individual responsibility. What we are seeing is that because fathers lead a nation, a wicked generation of fathers will so impact that nation for 3 or 4 generations that it takes that long to root out their wicked effect. I believe that the legacy of this generation of fathers is tragedy upon tragedy upon tragedy in the following generations. In the plan of God, however, that's not the way it's supposed to be. And certainly in the church, we should be following that plan. Whatever may be happening in the society around us, we should be ensuring a righteous generation in the church. We have a responsibility as fathers to our sons particularly. sons who tend to be, for the most part, more rebellious than daughters because they are the ones given by God leadership roles and capacities. If we will faithfully teach our sons, they will, by example and precept, lead the women as well. Where you have a plurality in the nation of godly fathers, they will impact the mothers. And where you have godly sons, they will impact the daughters of the next generation. And so the high priority of Scripture then is that fathers teach their sons and thus raise up a generation of godly leaders. Because God has ordained this and because God wanted us to be sure that it was followed carefully, God, by the inspiration of the Holy Spirit, gave a manual for fathers to use on their sons. A basic resource book. That book is the book of Proverbs. And I want to invite you to turn to it, if you will, right now. And we're going to be looking at the first 10 chapters of Proverbs, in a very general sense. There is one compelling, overarching, consummate summary lesson. And that is that we are to teach them wisdom. The word which dominates the Proverbs is the word wisdom. Sometimes the word instruction appears, sometimes the word understanding appears, sometimes the word discretion appears. But all of those words are simply elements of wisdom. To know, to understand, to be instructed, to have discretion means to act in wisdom. Wisdom means not simply thought, but conduct. It means to live righteously. We are to teach our sons spiritual wisdom is the noblest and greatest and purest pursuit of their life. And I would like us to look at these first 10 chapters and just pick and choose the elements that are here that I think make up 10 crucial lessons a faithful father must teach his sons. And I want to tell you from my own life that these are the things that I have endeavored as a father to teach my two sons. If a son learns these 10 things, he will be a blessing to you, and he will be blessed by God. If you want your son to be a blessing to you, to be blessed by God, to bless the culture in which he lives, these are the 10 lessons that you must teach your son. The sum of them is spiritual wisdom. This is a listing of the component parts of spiritual wisdom. Lesson number one, teach your son to fear your God. Fear your God. In chapter 1 and verse 7, the fear of the Lord is the beginning of knowledge. And chapter 9 verse 10 says the fear of the Lord is the beginning of wisdom. But everything starts with fearing God. Teach your son, son, fear your God. What do you mean fear? Well, it has on the one hand a positive aspect, a reverential respect, a reverential awe.

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5: There is a healthy sense of apprehension because I know as a holy God, he has a right to punish sin, including mine. If you want to do your son the greatest favor any father could ever do, teach him the character of God. Teach him what God is like. Notice chapter 3 of Proverbs, verse 5. This is really a description of a worshiping heart. Trust in the Lord with all your heart and do not lean on your own understanding. In all your ways acknowledge him and he will make your path straight. The point being that if I am completely focused on God, he's going to guard my life. He's going to straighten my path. I want to teach my son how to trust the Lord with all his heart. The word trust in the Hebrew originally meant to lie helplessly face down. And there's a sense of humility there, but there's also a sense of submission there to the total sovereign control of God, in which the worshiper says, I not only am humbled in your presence, but I bow in your presence submissively to anything that you would choose to do. That's how much I trust you. Teach your son to trust that way. Teach him not to lean on his own understanding. The Hebrew word does not mean to incline. It means to support yourself. Teach him not to support himself by his own wisdom, but to support himself by God's wisdom. In all your ways, acknowledge him. The word there means to be aware of, to know, to have fellowship with. In everything in life, teach him to do it in union, communion with the living God. Teach him how to trust God for everything, how to lean on God for support totally, and how to be aware of God's consistent presence in his life. And if he so lives with that kind of trust and that kind of leaning and that kind of acknowledging, God's going to direct his path. Teach him to fear his God. And I believe that when God is feared, so is sin. So is sin. Proverbs says, fearing the Lord prolongs life. You want to give your son that kind of rich, full life? Proverbs says, fearing the Lord is more profitable than wealth. It brings about life. It keeps one from evil. It results in riches and honor, and it breeds humility. Proverbs says that those who fear God sleep satisfied and are untouched by evil. They have confidence, they will be praised, and they have their prayers answered. Would you like that for your son? Would you like to know that your son will have his life prolonged to its fullness? Would you like to know that he will be kept from evil, that he will be brought honor and riches, that he would be humble, untouched by evil, satisfied, confident, praised, and have his prayers answered? Then teach him to fear God. This is the most crucial lesson a father could ever teach a son. Lesson number 2. Son, not only fear your God, but guard your mind. Guard your mind. Chapter 3, verse 3, among many, introduces the heart here. And the writer mentions kindness, chesed, that beautiful word that means love, loyalty, faithfulness, fidelity, kindness. And then the word met, which means truth or accuracy, reliability or dependability. Take that, those two marvelous things, loyalty, faithfulness, fidelity, and all of that, along with reliable, dependable, accurate truth, and bind them around your neck and write them on the tablet of your heart. Chisel them as it would be in the stone of your mind. Heart has reference to mind, the seat of thought and emotion and will. In other words, teach your son to guard his mind. You are responsible as a father for the mind of your child. Boy, what a tremendous responsibility today. When the assault on the human mind is at such a level as it is today through the media, the job of guarding the mind of your young person and teaching him how to guard it is indeed a formidable task. Chapter 4, would you notice verse 23?

0: Watch over your heart with all diligence, the father says to his son, for from it flow the springs of life. Guard your mind diligently, because everything in life comes out of it. Out of it comes your conduct. And so the heart must be right. The father then has the task of assuring the son's mind is programmed with truth, with virtue, with faithfulness, with honesty, with integrity, with loyalty, with love, with all that those two words in chapter 3 can sum up. Father, you have a responsibility to teach your son to guard his mind. All the way through this passage, I wish we had time to just kind of wander through the 10 chapters, you see this. Back in verse 9 of chapter 1, he talks about the fact that good instruction is a graceful wreath to your head and ornaments around your neck. When a son wears the truth in his heart, it graces him. In chapter 2 and verse 10, he wants wisdom to enter your heart and knowledge be pleasant to your soul, so that discretion will guard you and understanding will watch over you to deliver you from the way of evil. In chapter 3, verse 1, let your heart keep my commandments. Chapter 4, verse 4, let your heart hold fast my words. Keep my commandments and live. And that is the issue, that the mind, or the heart as it's called, be guarded carefully. Father, you are the guardian of your child's mind. You must keep the right stuff going in and the wrong stuff out. That is your duty before God, to guard your son's mind, your children as well. What a tremendous responsibility we have. That means we have to protect our children from what they are exposed to. That's the negative. The positive, we must make sure that they are exposed to what we want to fill their mind. Therein lies the benefit of a godly education, of Christian training, of exposure to the teaching of the Word of God. That is the duty of the father. Teach your son. Fear your God, son, and guard your mind, for out of it comes your conduct. Third great lesson. A father must teach his son, obey your parents. Obey your parents. All through this entire section, these statements about hear, my son, your father's instruction are repeated. Chapter 1, verse 8, chapter 2, verse 1, 3, verse 1, 4, verse 1, and then again in chapter 4, it's repeated again and again. Look at verse 10. Hear, my son, accept my sayings. Verse 11, I have directed you in the way of wisdom. I have led you in upright paths. Do what I say, is what he's saying. Verse 20, my son, give attention to my words. Incline your ear to my sayings. Do not let them depart from your sight. Keep them in the midst of your heart or your mind. We're reinforcing here the first command with promise, which is children, obey your parents in the Lord. That's the first command with promise. Teach your sons to obey what you say. Now that means discipline. Chapter 10, verse 13, a rod is for the back of him who lacks understanding. When your son doesn't do what you want him to do, you use a rod. Later on in Proverbs, it says he has rebellion in his heart. Drive it far from him with a rod. This is discipline, not done in anger, but done in love. Whom the father loves, he disciplines. And this discipline is done for the purpose of conforming your son to wisdom, for the purpose of breaking self-will, for the purpose of removing foolishness, for the purpose of delivering the child from spiritual death, and for the purpose of making him a delight to his parents. All of those things are taught in Proverbs. Teach your children to obey and use a rod to reinforce, because God says physical punishment done in love is a strong corrective. That way your children learn to obey their parents. And if they learn to obey their parents, and their parents are advocating the law of God, they will learn to obey the law of God. And if they learn to obey their parents, they will learn to submit to the parents' authority. And later on, when they're living in society, they will learn to submit to societal authority in any form. A disobedient child, you see, makes not only a spiritual disaster, but an antisocial personality and very often a criminal adult. You have a task, Father, to say to your son, you must learn to fear your God, guard your mind, and obey your parents. You must learn how to submit to authority, and since we represent the authority of God and are teaching you the wisdom of God, you must obey. You must obey. I do not believe there is any excuse for a rebellious child. I believe that children can be under control if they're properly taught by their fathers to obey. There's a fourth principle, and this must be taught as well, and very, very important. A father must teach his son, select your companions. Select your companions. You get on the offensive. A father has the responsibility to teach his children how to choose their friends. What did the Apostle Paul say? Bad company corrupts what? Good morals. Bad company corrupts good morals. Your children, believe me, cannot rise above their acquaintances. Rarely does a child have the capability to elevate himself beyond the constituent group in which he functions. You have to select and help him learn to select companions and not let them select him. Go back to chapter 1 for a moment. Give you an illustration of it. Verse 10, father would say to his son, my son, if sinners enticed you, do not consent. In other words, don't get sucked into the gang. If they say, and they appeal on the basis of excitement and adventure and a thrill, if they say, come with us, let us lie in wait for blood. Let us ambush the innocent without cause. Let us swallow them alive like Sheol, even whole as those who go down to the pit. Let's kill somebody. And we'll find all kinds of precious wealth and fill our houses with gold. Throw in your lot with us and we'll all have one purse. Here's the gang appealing to the kid. The gang comes along and sucks up one other person for their own wicked purposes. It's amazing, isn't it? This kind of action. For one fleeting moment of pleasure, wicked men are willing to take a life or inflict lifelong trauma on someone, pointless, senseless gang violence, and they want to suck the innocent and the naive and the unwitting into that. The enticements can be pretty strong. Fathers, we have a tremendous task. You may not live in an inner city ghetto like New York or East Los Angeles, but I'll tell you what, there is tremendous prayer pressure coming upon your sons to conform to a standard of conduct that is the standard of conduct of the people around them. You must teach them to select their companions and not be selected and then intimidated into that kind of alliance. The whole appeal here is to the father to fulfill his responsibility. In chapter 2, verse 11, the father has to teach his son how to be delivered from the way of evil, from the man who speaks perverse things. You don't want to be around those kinds of people. From those who leave the paths of uprightness to walk in the ways of darkness. You want to make sure your children aren't around those kinds of people, who delight in doing evil and rejoice in the perversity of evil, whose paths are crooked and who are devious in their ways. Don't let your sons around those kinds of people. You instruct them how to choose their companions. Fathers, you have the responsibility to God for the process of your children learning how to choose their companions.
1: 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And now for the entire Grace to You staff, I'm Phil Johnson. Be back tomorrow as John MacArthur shows you the best way to use the influence you have in your kids' lives. It's another 30 minutes of unleashing God's truth, one verse at a time, on Grace to You.
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8: Supreme Court will not hear a free speech case. Michael Harrington explains.
9: The justices have turned back without comment the appeal of a pro-life high school student group that was not allowed to distribute flyers critical of Planned Parenthood. In fact, the club was allowed to hand out the flyers to other students, but was not allowed to post them on the walls of the school. Lower courts ruled that by putting the flyers up in the hallways, the club would have been engaged in, quote, government speech. Michael Harrington reporting.
8: Some of the overlooked casualties of Russia's invasion of Ukraine are the nation's historic churches. Latest bombardment setting ablaze part of the Eastern Orthodox landmark. Church and cultural officials say the Dormition Cathedral inside a historic monastery in Kyiv was damaged this week. That complex was built after the 11th into the 12th centuries. SRN News.
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11: Pastor Ed on being adopted into the family of God.
12: I was adopted twice. I was adopted into a physical family, but I was also adopted into a spiritual family. And that's why the kiddos around the church, the foster care kids, the kids that were adopted, I always like to share when I hear that I was adopted too. And that there's a beautiful opportunity, if they're not saved already, to be adopted into the family of God. And that means you receive the full rights. Full rights. I get to, at times, get to attend these adoption ceremonies when I can make it. And I hear the judge. It's a very, you know, the judge does it all day, but, you know, you're just walking in for one time. And you hear the judge say, the full rights and heir. And then the parents say, yes. And that's what God gives to you. You are a son and daughter of the King. Why? Because

0: Today on Abounding Grace, we'll pause to reflect upon our adoption into the family of God. When we were redeemed, we entered into a new relationship with the Heavenly Father. We now receive the full rights as an heir of God. Think of that. We are a son or daughter of the King and an heir of God. Near the end of our time together, Pastor Ed Taylor will share 9 things we can enjoy now as an adopted son or daughter. So be sure to stick around to the very end of today's program. Join us now in Galatians chapter 4.
1: The best place to be is to be led by the Lord, to be obedient to the Holy Spirit. And you see, the law and your rules can't impart the power. It's impossible to keep the law of God perfectly. But by faith in Jesus Christ, the Bible says this. Jesus said it, Matthew chapter 19. He said in verse 26, with men this is impossible, but with God all things are possible. And basically the message of Galatians is this. You guys started out with such a simple gospel. Why in the world would you go back? Or for them, they didn't go back. They're just Gentiles. Somebody had to teach them this. They're just Gentiles. They didn't know they had to keep the law. They were introduced to Jesus, his death and resurrection. And Paul is amazed. What? Who has bewitched you, as we've already learned? What is wrong with you guys? And there's a lot of answers to that, but the way out is repentance and humility. Legalism has a way of always trapping you in a cycle of failure that leaves you frustrated and defeated. And verse 4 says, but when the fullness of time had come, God sent forth his son, born of a woman, born under the law, to redeem those who were under the law, that we might receive adoption as sons. 4,000 years God had promised Messiah to come. 4,000 years would be a long time to wait, don't you think? 4,000 years, how about 4,000 seconds or minutes? But 4,000 years, with each sacrifice, with each animal given, with each offering, it was, as we're learning in our midweek, about the tabernacle. Every time they would walk by the tabernacle, every time they'd walk by the temple, they would be reminded, God promised, God promised. But when the fullness of time had come, God sent forth his son. It was God's appointed time. He was born of a woman, a virgin named Mary. He was born a Jewish savior. Jesus Christ is a Jewish man. He came to fulfill a Jewish law. And again, it's another thing that gets twisted, where you think because God chose the children of Israel to be the apple of his eye. Remember, we know in the Bible tells us that God didn't choose them because they were anything special. God chose them because God chose them. And a part of the rule, or part of the law, part of the promise is that Messiah would come through Abraham, Isaac, Jacob, eventually through the line of David. Of course, Jesus is a Jewish savior, but not simply to reach the Jews. He came to the Jew first. And then to the Greek. Aren't you glad? Because most of us are the second part. But God's heart's always been for the Gentile. Always, always, always. Again, when men get involved, they have a tendency to corrupt things. But I love this fullness of time. You don't always love it. I don't actually always love this phrase, the fullness of time. You know, for example, you don't like the fullness of time when you're waiting. Because that means the fullness of time hasn't come yet. And nobody, I mean, rarely do we like to wait. Waiting a day, a year, 10 years, very, very hard. But the Bible says that waiting on the Lord brings strength, fullness of time. We don't really like the fullness of time when it comes to the significance of the coming of the Lord. We want him to come now. But there's a fullness of time. Just like there was a fullness of time for him coming. We love this phrase when it is the fullness of time for whatever we were praying for, whatever we were going. Now, we love this one in verse 4 because it was the coming of Messiah as God promised. And we need to pause again and be encouraged that God keeps his promises. You can trust God. He keeps his promises. Jot this down. 1 Kings chapter 8, verse 56. It says, "Blessed be the Lord who has given rest to his people, Israel, according to all that he promised." And I love this phrase. This is a verse you can memorize this week. "Though there has not failed one word of all his good promise, which he promised through his servant Moses." So there are two types of promises that God gives. Number one, he gives a promise that he's already kept. Or two, he gives a promise that he's going to keep. But he keeps all his promises. You can hold on to the scriptures. Yesterday before service, actually last night, I hadn't read my Proverbs until I came into to the building yesterday. So I didn't get them in the morning, but I was in my office reviewing my notes, pull my Bible out. I started to read the Proverbs because I like to read a chapter of Proverbs every day. So I pulled out, I did chapter 28 because yesterday was the 28th, reading through, and one of the Proverbs jumped off the page and God impressed upon my heart. You should take a picture, send this to a brother that this applies to. And it's a great scripture. It says something along the lines of, "You won't prosper if you hide your sin." So that may be a word for someone. You're not going to prosper thinking you're hiding your sin. But when you confess and forsake it, there's mercy. That's what it says. I'm like, this brother just needed to be reminded that there's mercy. There's mercy because he has confessed and forsaken his sin. And while he's living in a time of discouragement right now, it's also a time of God's mercy. And that's what are we going to choose? Are we going to choose to look at discouragement or choose to look at mercy? So I send it off to him. That's a promise. That is a promise in the Bible. What's the promise, Ed? Here it is. It's two. Actually, two promises, one verse. You get a bonus promise in that verse. The first promise is this. If you're listening to my voice right now, and you are hiding sin, or you think you're hiding it, you will not prosper. That's a promise. It is not going to happen. Even to those of you that might be fighting me right now, "Well, Pastor Ed, look at me. Nobody knows, and look what..." No. That's not prosperity. That's deceit. You deceived yourself. That's promise number one. But promise number two is, even by before you leave here today, promise number two is this. If you confess and forsake it, you'll have mercy. And what is mercy? We've defined mercy: grace, getting what you don't deserve; judgment, getting what you deserve; mercy, not getting what you deserve. When you cry out for mercy, and God will be very merciful and gracious. God has promised us so much. As we read through the pages of Scripture, just a simple reading. See, when you're reading the Bible that way, not academically, not trying to be a theologian, not trying to parse all the words and all the Greek. There's a time and place for that. But when you're reading your Bible, you're reading about God's nature and character and his promises. I mean, that's a pretty powerful promise, that if I confess my sin, there's mercy, which reminds me of another verse, 1 John 1:9. If we confess our sins, he is faithful and just to forgive us and to cleanse us from all unrighteousness. You know what that is? Another promise. God keeps his promises. The appointed time, the fullness of time, God sent forth his son. Now, the appointing of the time of God, he knows all things. He knew the exact time that Messiah needed to come. God knows what he's doing with your life. He knows why you are where you are. He knows why you're experiencing what you're experiencing. If you'll just look to him, there's a lot of spiritual growth that's available. You look to yourself, you look to others, you're going to be frustrated and upset all the time. But when you look to him, there is help for you. But there was also practical things happening in the first century. I don't want to get too much into it, but I want you to consider there were things happening that God could see that maybe other people couldn't see that was perfect timing for Messiah. So if you're taking notes, number one, in this time, the appointed time, the Romans had built roads all throughout the world. The Roman road system was amazing. They had connected first-class roads throughout their entire empire. And you know where all roads led to? Rome. They're still there today. We just got back from our Footsteps of Paul trip. They have replanted their culture and their the Romans all throughout the world. It's the same anywhere you go. If you go to us to Israel and you go to Beth Shan, it is a well-preserved set of ruins from the Roman time. and all the roads are there. You can walk on these Roman roads. They still exist. I'm driving down Parker Road. I wish the Romans would build that. But they didn't. You know what I mean? You getting what I'm saying? Just want to make sure you're still with me. It's kind of another theological Bible study, but I want you to stick with me. The Roman roads. Number two, there was almost at this time, this appointed time, the fullness of time, there was almost a universal language. Not only are the roads connecting the world, but there was also most of the world spoke Greek, some of the world spoke Latin. So two primary languages. And then thirdly, this appointed time, the perfect time for Jesus to come, the perfect time for the gospel to explode, the gospel of grace, the fullness of time. Thirdly, the Jewish religion. The Jews were stuck in a cold, dead religion. And this was the right time for Jesus to come. Why was he sent? Verse 5, to redeem. If you like to write in your Bible, circle that word redeem. It means to purchase back a slave and give them their freedom. So you can just say purchase back, to buy back. In the Roman world, this Greek word was used to describe the purchase of a price for a slave so they could have their freedom. Why is that important? In Rome, there were 60 million slaves. Someone had to build those roads and build those cities. And many people were taken advantage of, but you could redeem them and buy back their freedom. How much more for you and me being slaves to sin, that Jesus came to buy us back from the power of sin. Sin's very powerful, you know. Ruins lives. Takes root in people's hearts. I think of how many are dealing with bitterness today, and you're in prison. But God, the Bible says that God has come to set you free. That he has set you free. Not only that, but notice, it says in verse 5, we were redeemed, why? Because we were stuck under the law, that we might receive the adoptions as sons. So now, the new relationship you have with God in heaven is as a father, a father. You and I are redeemed to be a son or a daughter, to be adopted. I was adopted. So I always like to look that I was adopted twice. I was adopted into a physical family, but I was also adopted into a spiritual family. And that's why the kiddos around the church, the foster care kids, the kids that were adopted, I always like to share when I hear that I was adopted too. And that there's a beautiful opportunity, if they're not saved already, to be adopted into the family of God. And that means you receive the full rights. Full rights. I get to, at times, get to attend these adoption ceremonies when I can make it. And I hear the judge. It's a very, you know, the judge does it all day, but, you know, you're just walking in for one time. And you hear the judge say, the full rights and heir. And then the parents say, yes. Yes. And that's what God gives to you. You are a son and daughter of the King. Why? Because of Jesus. It's the grace of God. You can't earn this. You can't deserve it. You can't keep it. It's yours by God's decree through the blood of Jesus Christ. It's your faith, God's power. Not only that, verse 6, and that's another word. And not only that, it's kind of like an infomer. Not only that, but because you're sons, God has sent forth his spirit, the spirit of his son, into your hearts, crying out, Abba, Father. Abba, Daddy is really, you go around Israel, you'll hear this all the time. You'll hear little kids, Abba, Abba, Abba, Abba. It's an affectionate term toward their dad or their grandfather. Abba. This is miraculous stuff. No longer are you worried about God condemning you and coming down hard on you. And just erasing you from the planet. But now, as a son or daughter that's adopted, you call him dad. Sometimes when we're in our prayer meetings on Wednesday, we'll be with somebody and that's how they address God. They go, oh, you can't address God. No, no, no. That's a very intimate, close way. Abba. Not everybody relates to God that way. You know, I meet people from time to time. They don't see God as Abba. I'm okay. You're a Christian. You're a pastor. Yeah, I'm okay with the man upstairs. Like, what, bro? You live in an apartment? Like, you got a guy upstairs? What are you talking about? He's not the man upstairs. He's God Almighty, holy, righteous, who at the fullness of time sent his son to save your soul. He's not the man upstairs. You're not even the man upstairs. The point Paul's making to these Gentile believers is you have it all by faith. Why would you choose to go back or choose the law? Why are you wanting to go back to bondage? Don't go back. Enjoy all that is yours by adoption. If my parents would have never told me about my adoption, I wouldn't have known the difference. They were my parents. They raised me. They dealt with all my problems. I used to joke my mom would be upset with me, but I used to joke that I would get in trouble so much that my mom would pull out all the adoption paperwork and pull out that receipt like CVS and turn it onto the back and find out what the return policy was. And she said, I never said that. I said, Mom, I'm joking. I know. It's my way of saying it was very hard on them to adopt me. I made life miserable for them for a lot of my growing up. And you know, God, he doesn't get such a great bargain with you either. We have all of our baggage and our spiritual growth and our problems. Even thinking about God as a father is hard for some of you because of the way you were raised. I'm sorry. I'm sorry that there's that barrier that's between you and God because you had a bad dad or an absent dad or an abusive dad or a dad that abandoned you. That's not God. That was a poor representation in your life. That you can trust God and you can grow in trusting him. He is trustworthy. At the right time, he sent his own son. God, a giver. God, a lover. Caring for you and for me. And so no longer are we slaves of religion. We're now sons and daughters of relationship. Don't trade it for anything. Don't let a man do that. Don't let a church do that. Don't let a religion do that to steal you away from the simplicity of your personal walk with Jesus and enjoying what Jesus said. He came not to condemn, but to set us free. That's his own lips.
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3: Hey, this is Pastor Ed. I want to let you know about my brand new book, Letting Go of Your Past. It's only a few months old, but it is being used in wonderful ways in so many lives. When we gave it to the publishers for their editing, they said, Pastor, you need to add a couple of chapters. And so when I was praying about what chapters to add, I'm like, man, there's such a warfare that's attached to moving forward and receiving the healing and forgiveness of the Lord and all, you know, dealing with things like anger, resentment, bitterness. There's such a battle. So you know the 2 chapters we added? The first one was 8 ways the devil attacks you. And then the next chapter was 8 ways to defeat the devil. And those 2 go together and they fit so well in this book on how to help you move forward. God doesn't want you stuck. And whether that's for you, whether that's for now or the future, or even a friend or a family member, be sure to get a copy. 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It's great for one-on-one discipleship. We are really blessed. I'm very happy with how this came out, and I'd love to get it in your hands. 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And here's the thing. All the net proceeds go to missionaries. Isn't that cool? It's a double win. And there's an audiobook. But thanks for supporting us and praying for us. All the resources here just continue to go out in the word, in worship, and so many lives are changed. And what an honor to be a part of it all.
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1: Now, in our relationship with God, if you're taking notes, I want to give you 9 things that you can enjoy. We could probably do 900, but I picked out 9 that's consistent with this Bible study. If I talk too fast, as some have said, email me. I'll send it to you. People did last night. But it's better for you to write it down. But just consider, here are some things that are yours right now as an adopted son or daughter of the King. You ready? Number 1, you have new life. Galatians chapter 2, verse 20. Number 2, you are no longer under a curse. Galatians chapter 3, verse 13. Number 3, you have a new family. Galatians chapter 4, verse 15. Number 4, you and I, we have access, direct access to the Father. Romans chapter 8, verse 15. We are heirs and joint heirs with Christ. We learn that today, but also Romans chapter 8, verse 17. We have the Holy Spirit. Learn that today. Romans chapter 8, verse 16. We are free from condemnation. Romans chapter 8, verse 1. Listen, if you live a life of always beating yourself up, then you just know you're not living in grace in that moment. There's no condemnation in Christ. There's correction, there's instruction, there's conviction, but there is not condemnation. Number 8, we have spiritual authority and victory. Luke chapter 10, verse 19. A victory. Like, I was just thinking this morning, I was meditating on this number eight. The false identity of victimhood has ripped so many people off from what God has for you. And that's just something that you need to consider. Because if you're walking around always the victim, always the victim, always the martyr, then you're missing out. Let the Lord give you victory. Number 9, we all have a future that's secure in Jesus. 1 John chapter 3, verse 2. Amen.
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1: Well, I thought, you know what? 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
1: 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And since we homeschooled the kids, I had every afternoon to play with them. But I know my kids. And then later on, guess what? My career was fine later on when I had more time.
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14: The best RN News. I'm Rich Thomason in Washington. President Trump has signed the Memorandum of Understanding with Iran, whose president also signed the deal. Taking effect immediately, it halts the war, starts the clock ticking on 60 days of talks aimed at hammering out a permanent agreement. Some congressional Democrats criticize the administration for not being more forthcoming on terms of the agreement. Others complain that the president caved too easily to Iranian demands, but Republicans, including Senators Lindsey Graham and Rand Paul, applaud the agreement with Iran. War Secretary Hegseth is calling out NATO allies for not doing more to provide for their own defense. Speaking in Brussels, Hegseth announcing a six-month Pentagon review of American forces in Europe. On Wall Street this morning, stock futures are higher. The Dow futures are up 286 points. NASDAQ futures better by 455. This is SRN News.
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10: Well, the forecast calls for temperatures this Thursday to be a little bit cooler, but still very warm. We'll be looking at high temperatures topping off right about 90 degrees today. It'll be sunny to mostly sunny through the day. Light winds, dry conditions, lows low 60s, low 90s for Friday. Then mid and upper 90s kick off for Father's Day weekend. Mostly dry conditions. Better chance of some scattered showers and storms, especially here east and north on Father's Day. Daytime highs near 90. I'm meteorologist Mark Huer.
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15: 59 degrees.
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0: thanks for joining us today for our Thursday broadcast of Abiding in the Word with Dave Love, Senior Pastor of Calvary Castle Rock. 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
2: So you have this physical nation, you have this physical group of people, this chosen people. We're not chosen people, we're a chosen generation. That we do not come from a physical line, we come from a spiritual line, which is why we need to be born again. And when you receive Jesus, you're born again. And guess what? You are now part of that chosen generation. They're a chosen people, we're a chosen generation. And then Peter goes on to say, we're also a royal priesthood. Were the Jews a royal priesthood? They were not. They had royalty. Kings came from them and priests came from them. Those are two separate offices. But they weren't all priests and they weren't all kings. We are all priests and we are all kings. In Revelation, we're told that we are kings and priests. As being born again of this new generation, guess what? We are both kings and priests. Not just priests, not just kings. We are both. We are now called a royal priesthood. The Jews didn't have that. The Jews didn't have it. We're a holy nation. Where they were a geographical nation with borders and everything else in the land that they're in right now, we are not. We're a nation without borders that comprise of people who have been born again from every tribe and nation and tongue. Every ethnicity out there of those who are born again are part of this nation. It's different. Kind of looks, but it's different. It's different. His own special people. Absolutely. Just like the Jews are God's chosen people, the church is also God's special people. And what is it that we're supposed to do? That we can proclaim praise of him who called you out of darkness into his marvelous light, who once were not a people, but are now the people of God, who are not obtained mercy, but now have obtained mercy. This speaks of proclaim your testimony. Everybody should know you're a believer in the Lord Jesus Christ. Wherever you work, I'm not pulling back on this. If you've been there for a year or longer, there's no excuse for your coworkers not to know that you're a believer in the Lord Jesus Christ. Well, Dave, what am I supposed to just tell everyone? No, they should see it. They should see it in how you conduct yourselves. They should see it that you're not cussing like they are. They should see it that you're not participating in the pervert language that they're participating in. They should be able to see it by your integrity. They should be able to see it that you're not going to compromise. You're not going to waver. Even if your superior asks you to do something unethical, you say no. If they ask you why, you say, well, because I'm a believer in the Lord Jesus Christ. That's why. And I'm not to lie. And I'm not to deceive. And I'm not to put my name to that paper that says this is such and such when it's not. I'm not going to do this. I was so proud of my son this last week as he, tried to get on with an agency, but he had to be within a 45-mile radius, and he lived 49 miles away. And they said, oh, we really like you, but we'd love for you to work here, but you know what? You're not within. I wish you'd lied. And he goes, well, I'm not going to do that. I love that. I have no doubt God's going to open up something for him because he's standing on integrity. And he cares more about how he's viewed before God than before man. And that's the way it's supposed to be, you know. And so they should know that you're a believer. I can't tell you. I've done several memorials before. Whereas I'm talking about how this person was a believer in Christ and this is where they're in heaven now and things like that, I will have people come up to me that worked with him or her and say, I didn't know that he was a believer. Wow. That is sad. That's very sad. Your neighbors should know that you're a believer. They should see that you get in your car every Sunday morning with your family. Where are they going? I don't know. They must be church-going folk. Every Sunday morning, you're off. They see you. You don't have to say anything, you know. They see it as maybe, you put joy out in front of your house during Christmas or something like that, or you put a nativity scene or something like that. They go, oh, okay, they're those Christians or whatever. They should see it, and then God will open up the doors for you to be able to proclaim it. I was in darkness, but now I'm in light. And here's the thing. When you come to Christ, it's supposed to be difficult. If you've ever been told that, hey, man, all you need to do is come to Christ and everything's going to be fine, they lied to you. It does not get better. It gets harder. Why? Because it's through the difficulty that God is going to develop your character. That's why. Nobody becomes a mature believer in Christ with a silver spoon, everything handed to them. It doesn't work that way. Character isn't built that way. Godly character isn't built that way. You've heard me say this before. One of my favorite verses is Matthew 7:14. Narrow is the gate, difficult is the way that leads to life, and there are few who find it. It doesn't say narrow is the gate, which speaks of salvation. It says once you're through, narrow is the way. Once you're saved, difficult, it's supposed to be difficult. And it doesn't say narrow is the gate, difficult is the way that leads to life, and everybody finds it. Why? Because I would submit to you that as things get difficult, as a believer, you get off the difficult road and you kind of go, I'm tired of being uncomfortable. I'm tired of how difficult this is. I just want to blend in. And I just don't want the heartache. It's like, okay, but guess what you won't see? You won't see life. It doesn't mean you're not saved. It just means that your life won't have purpose. It won't have meaning. And you won't see God use you to birth off life. And if you haven't been able to experience or see that life being birthed out because you're a witness, ask yourself this. I'm here to tell you, it's because you've gotten off the difficult path. And you chose to be a spectator when God has called you to be a participant to serve the living God. I had a friend, and when I used to surf, I would always surf with guys that were better than me, but I had a guy that was really good. And so he'd be the one that would encourage me to go into bigger surf than I'm really comfortable with. And it was on a particular day. It was about 6 or 8 foot. And by the way, if you've never surfed, never been in the ocean and caught waves and things like that on a big day, you don't quite understand how powerful the ocean is and how powerful a wave is. And so you could be thrown by like a 4 to 6 foot wave, and you're going, it's only 4 or 6 feet, what's the big deal? Well, when someone says it's a 4 foot wave, on the face it's more of an 8 foot wave. They measure from the back. And so when they said it was a 6 foot day, that's like a 10 to 12 foot face that you're going down. And the power that's behind

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5: Could take anywhere from like 10 to 15, 20 minutes. And then when you're finally outside, your arms are like noodles. And you're just kind of going like this. I mean, you're so tired. And it takes you another 5-10 minutes to be able to, you know, get your strength back, to be able to paddle and catch the next wave. And then you get pitched again. And it's just an ongoing day. But then there was a couple times when all of a sudden I would catch the wave and I would make it down and make the turn. And now I can move and then come to the very end and kick out before the wave totally crashes in. And you go flying on the backside of the wave. And you come up just going, yes, you know. And after that day, you know, he'd be saying, man, you got hammered and this and that. Yeah, but do you see the one that I caught? No. Dang it. I did. And I told the story, you know, and things like that. And you want to be able to tell that story. It's the same thing. It should be the same thing in your walk with the Lord. You should want to be able to tell God's stories, what God has done. You know, and so there's going to be a lot of people that get up to heaven and they're not going to have any God stories. And the reason is because you stepped off the path. You're no longer on the difficult path. And you could say, Dave, I'm 70 now. I'm 80. I've already missed the mark. No, you haven't. You can pray. You can do so many things for the kingdom of God. Until God has called you home, there is something difficult that he's calling you to do. And he might be saying, you know what? You're getting up at 5 a.m. You're praying for all these needs of the church. You're going to pray for all these prodigals. You have all these people in your family. You came to know the Lord late in life. But guess what? God wants you to be praying for them. And next thing you know, these prodigals you've been praying for 3 or 4 years, all of a sudden hear that your cousin or your cousin's son or your nephew or whatever has come to know Jesus. And you've been praying him for 3 years. That's a God story. That's an amazing God story. The best stories are people coming to faith, praying for people, being out there at the starlighting and being at the booth where it says need prayer. See, we did this last year. Before that, we were putting up a Calvary Chapel, you know, booth like everybody else was, and come to our Christmas Eve service, and here's some candy for the kids, a coloring book, and all this kind of stuff. For 9 or 10 years, we did that. I saw zero fruit. Now, someone might have come to the Christmas Eve service. Maybe someone found out who we were, and now you come here. I would like to know if that ever happened. Okay? I've seen zero fruit. And God put it in my heart, you're not doing that. I go, yeah, what can we do? What could be more fruitful? How about just setting up a tent that says, need prayer? Let's see what the Lord would do. We did that. We had so many people that we were praying for. We had one guy walk by, and I think it was John, that says, hey, can we pray for you? And he stopped and looked at John right in the eyes and said, I don't even know what I'm doing here. Last night, my best friend committed suicide. Oh my goodness. Come on in. Let's pray for you. And then we were seeing person after person. Just, can we pray for you? Yeah, pray for this, but I don't want to go inside town. Okay, we'll just pray for you right here. We'll just take it right down. We'll go back and pray for it. And that's fruitful. You might not see that person come to Christ or whatever, but these are all seeds being planted. That's fruit. That's what I want to be about. And so I'm excited. I've been praying this morning. I prayed yesterday. Lord, I pray for those divine appointments on Saturday night, okay, that people would come and want to stop by. And then maybe over time, someone's having a bad day. They go down there and go, I remember this tent that says need prayer. I'm going to find that tent. Maybe over time, we just have this reputation. You know, there's a church in town that prays for people. And at the starlighting, I know you're going through a difficult time, but go find that tent and they'll pray for you. What a great reputation to have. And that's what we want to be about. And it's difficult. It's difficult to go up to someone and say, hey, can I pray for you? No, get out of here. No, I'm fine. And it's just one after another. And it might be 10, 15 people before someone says, yeah, I would love for you to pray for this. Okay. You know, it's difficult to go outside of your comfort zone and say, hey, can I pray for you? You know, and have one person.

0: person, say no after another. They've done this 20 times. Every time someone said no, okay, you're getting closer to a yes. It's difficult. But that's the road that leads to life. And here's the sad part, few. I don't want few in our church to experience life. I want all of you to experience life. I want to encourage all of you, stay on the difficult path. And that's why after service, come up. We know it's difficult. We're here to come alongside, bear one another's burdens. How do you do that? By praying for them. Maybe there is some sort of resource that we can help you with, but it's still going to be your path to walk. It's difficult. And my path isn't supposed to look like your path. Your path isn't supposed to look like that person's path. But there's nothing new under heaven. So don't think I'm going through something nobody can understand. Oh, I must be like Job. You're not like Job. There's only one Job, okay? But I'm not taking away that you might be going through something difficult. We want to come alongside. We want to pray with you, okay? And that's what we're here to do. I see four privileges of being part of the priesthood of believers, okay? I see here that a privilege, we get to be set apart. The word holy means set apart. We get to be set apart to God. We also have the privilege of having direct access to God. We have the privilege, it's a get to, not a have to serve God. And then we have the privilege to offer sacrifices to God, okay? And so as believers, we're set apart, okay? We're holy, we're set apart for the purposes of God. And as that priesthood, we get to come alongside to serve him. Set apart. Holy to God doesn't mean perfect. It means set apart for his purposes. And we get to work with the divine plan of everything that's going on. That's a privilege. To be able to serve along with my Lord and Savior Jesus, that's a privilege. To have direct access to God. Hebrews 4:16 tells us that we can boldly go into the throne room of God anytime. If you want to have access to God, you have it anytime. Anytime you want to pull over on the side of the road because things aren't going well, you can stop right there, pull over, and then just start praying and crying out to God, and he'll meet you right where you're at. And here's the cool thing. There's no waiting time. You know, you don't have to take a number. It's not as though Franklin Graham is in there right now, and so you have to wait till he gets done. Okay? You can go in immediately. You have access. That is a tremendous privilege. And again, you have that privilege to serve God, to come alongside. And it's a get to. It's not a have to. Jesus died for us. How could we not live for him? And so it's that privilege to serve alongside, to be praying and saying, Lord, where do you want me to serve? How can I come alongside of what you're doing to advance the kingdom of God? Plenty of places do that here, whether it's with childcare, Sunday school, security, helping out with the clean team. Eventually, we'll raise up a team to be able to do the kitchen. There's so many places to serve with Awana, women to serve in the women's ministry, community groups to serve within the community groups. I mean, there's so many different places in which to serve. Parking lot, and by the way, when you go out on 5th, you have to turn right. First service, one person turned left. Can't do that. It's a bad witness, and it's illegal. But it's a bad witness. If you go out on 5th, you have to turn right. But I want to go left. That's an I want to in a fleshly, carnal thing. Don't give in to that. Go right. Or go out here on Canyon and make a right, another right, and then go left. But don't people leaving the parking lot breaking the law. Oh, that's a great witness for the town. You know? Don't do that, you heathen scum. Wasn't you, it was somebody in first service. Don't do that. It's a privilege. And we get to offer sacrifices to the Lord. In Hebrews 13, go over to Hebrews 13. Look what it says here. Hebrews 13, It says here in verse 15, it says, therefore, by him, Jesus, let us continually offer the sacrifice of praise to God, that is the fruit of our lips, giving thanks to his name. And do not forget to do good and to share, for with such sacrifices God is well pleased. And so we can give a sacrifice of praise to God. It's always great to praise God when he's done something in your life that you just want to give him praise for. But it's really a sacrifice of praise, a sacrifice to praise him when things aren't going so great. Okay? Most recently, just been sick. I did. I would still praise him and everything else. I didn't feel like it. I felt sick. You know, but I go, well, what a great time to give you a sacrifice of praise when I don't feel like it, when I just want to cough up a wad of phlegm and go to sleep, you know. But I am going to give you praise because at least it's not cancer. At least I didn't get hit by a bus. I mean, there are so many things to praise him for through that, you know, and I'm thankful that I know that I'm going to go get over this, and I give you all the praise and glory. And so the best time to give a sacrifice of praise is when you don't feel like it. You just lost your job. They downside, you just lost your job. And you praise him on the way home. That's a sacrifice of praise. That is a fantastic time in which you give him thanks. Lord, this happened. I wasn't embezzling. They didn't fire me because I did something wrong. They were downsized. There's nothing they could do about it. There's nothing I could do about it. And I'm in your hands. And so I know you're going to open the door somewhere else. I'm going to thank you for this. I'm going to praise you during this storm. A sacrifice of praise. And then it goes on, it says, and do not forget to do good and to share. That speaks of giving. You guys are so amazing. I love the way that you give here. I mentioned last week about these Iranian pastors, and for $1,500, we can get those who have a two-year stint out and those who have a five-year down to a two-year. I've had so many of you come to me and say, well, I want to pay for one of the pastors to come out. I want to pay for a couple of pastors to get out. And so if I was to add it all up, I need more pastors to be incarcerated to get them out, because that's how many people have come forward. And it's kind of like, wow, Lord, that is so awesome to be a part of that. And guess what? Those are the sacrifices we make to the Lord, to be able to share, to be able to help people, to come alongside. And we do that with our giving. And we also do it with our praises of our mouth. And we are very, very privileged to be able to do that. I want to be able to finish this chapter. So here in verse 32 of Exodus 39, it says, thus all the work of the tabernacle, the tent of meeting, was finished. And the children of Israel did according to all the Lord had commanded Moses, so they did. By the way, you don't read that anywhere until now, where the children of Israel did according to all that the Lord has spoken. Till about now, okay? And this is good. After all their disobedience, the Israelites are showing obedience. And so in verse 33, it says, and they brought the tabernacle to Moses, the tent and all its furnishings, its clasps, its boards, its bars, its pillars, and its sockets. The covering of ram skins dyed red, the covering of badger skins, and the veil of the covering, the ark of the testimony with its poles, and the mercy seat, the table and all its utensils, and the showbread, the pure gold lampstand with its lamps, the lamps set in order, its utensils, the oil for light, the gold altar, the anointing oil, the sweet incense, the screen for the tabernacle door, the bronze altar, its grate of bronze, its poles, all its utensils, the laver with its base, hangings of the court, its pillars, its sockets, the screen for the court gate, its cords, its pegs, utensils, the service of the tabernacle, the tent of meeting. Man, I almost went without having to take a swig. And the garments of the ministry, and the ministry, and to the minister of the holy place, the holy garments for Aaron the priest, his son's garments to minister as priests, according to all that the Lord had commanded Moses, so the children of Israel did all the work. And look what it says here. Then Moses looked over all the work, and indeed they had done it as the Lord had commanded, just so they had done it, and Moses blessed them. The Hebrew word for bless, barak, and it means to kneel, an act of adoration, meaning you do that before God, if you're going to bless God. But before men, it means to congratulate, to give praise, to give thanks. In other words, Moses praised them for doing a good job. And we don't see Moses doing that until now. Because honestly, up until this time, they haven't done anything that is really praiseworthy. Now, when it came to sacrificing the lamb on Passover, they did do that. you know? But you don't see Moses praising him for that. This is the first time that we actually see them, him praising them. And especially after all the disobedience, however many weeks or months it took to do what they did here, he tells them, let nothing
1: 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That concludes this Thursday edition of Abiding in the Word with Pastor Dave Love. 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
5: With the Wall Street Business Report, I'm Bill Alexander. The Federal Reserve left its key interest rate unchanged at its meeting with President Donald Trump's appointee, Kevin Warsh, as chair. This despite the president's consistent calls for cuts. The federal funds rate, a benchmark for interest rates across the country, remains at a range of 3.5% to 3.75%. Shoppers stepped up their spending in May and surpassed expectations as temperatures warmed. Retail sales rose 0.9%, up from a revised 0.4% gain in April, according to the Commerce Department. JetBlue Airways plans to close its flight attendant base at New Jersey's Newark Liberty International Airport and tech operations bases there and at New York's LaGuardia this fall. The move is part of efforts to cut costs and strengthen service in Florida's Fort Lauderdale Airport. The BBC will cut 550 jobs, including in its news and content divisions, to save £500 million over the next 3 years. For the Wall Street Business Report, I'm Bill Alexander in Washington.
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7: If you tend to hesitate when it comes to participating in ministry, maybe your faith needs to be bolder. 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If you're ready to take a bold step forward, listen as David concludes his message, The Work of the Spirit.
8: I am having a very difficult time restraining myself from just spending all of this radio time telling you all the things that God has done that I could never have imagined, things beyond anything I would ever be capable of because of the Holy Spirit at work in my life. The adventure of walking with the Lord Jesus Christ is one of the greatest experiences you can ever have. And you will never be able to guess ahead of time what he's going to do. People ask me all of the time, Dr. Jeremiah, did you ever dream when you started out that you would be on the radio all over the world? Of course not. But God took the beginning and took it to the place he wanted it to go through his ministry of the Holy Spirit. And when I look back and see the many places where he intervened that I could not possibly have known how to do the right thing, I'm overwhelmed. He is capable of doing greater things than you can imagine. If he can do greater things through you than Jesus did when he was on this earth, just imagine what that means. And we're going to have more of that in just a moment as we continue our discussion of John 14:22. Tomorrow here on Turning Point, we will begin a two-day discussion of the gifts of the Spirit, one of the most controversial parts of this discussion. In the meantime, don't forget to get your copy of the book, which is the resource for this month. It is a book that will help you learn about the Holy Spirit, and it will memorialize these truths that we're talking about with all of the scriptures and the illustrations, the places you need to look for additional material. This is a great asset to have in your library, and we want you to have it. It's yours for the asking for a gift of any size during the month of June. As I mentioned to you earlier, the month of June is a critical month for Turning Point because it's the last month in the financial year when we get our audit and when we find out how we're doing and what kind of resources we have for the future. Your part in all of this is so important. So if God has blessed you through Turning Point, consider how you might be a blessing to us during this important time. And we'll be so honored and happy to send you this book as well. Here is part two of The Work of the Holy Spirit. The message of reconciliation meets the basic needs of every man and woman, every boy and girl, and it meets those needs permanently and never has to be repeated. In miracles, only God's power and goodness are revealed, but in conversion, God's grace is revealed, something that causes even the angels to look over the bowels of heaven and wonder. The message of the saving grace of God, men and women, is the greater message because it is the message that extended to the Gentiles and rolled outward across the world like a mighty tsunami wave. The death, burial, and resurrection of Jesus Christ have given to us in this generation the greatest message that has ever been communicated to any people at any time in any place. There's never been anything like it, and there never will be. At any time will there ever be anything like the gospel. It is called the eternal gospel, the good news. And you and I can show compassion and reach out to help people with their hurts. We can minister to them in their sorrow. We can assist them in dealing with terrible addictions and dysfunctional family situations. But if in the process we do not give them Jesus Christ and salvation, we have only postponed the inevitable. We have not helped them. Our message is greater because it is for eternity. Over the years of ministry, God has given me some wonderful friends, many of them here in this church and many of them here in the city, some of them spread across the nation. One of my best friends is a doctor who lives in Boone, North Carolina. He keeps in touch with me almost every other week or so. We talk on the phone. He started a group called Medical Missions. This group brings doctors together and helps them go to the mission field for 2 weeks at a time every summer. And my friend, he goes to Africa. I think he's in Africa almost more than he's here. Every time I try to get a hold of him, he's in Africa. And they go there and they perform surgeries and they help people there that would never get help if they didn't come, because there's just nothing like that for these people. One day he told me something I'd never forgot. He said, "David, we used to go to Africa and do surgeries on the people that would come, broken limbs, dysfunctional faces." He said, "One day it dawned on us that all we were doing was fixing them up, and we were making them healthier on their way to hell. If you don't give them the gospel, you're not helping them." He said, "We made a commitment on that day that we would never do another surgery until we presented the gospel to the person who was getting the surgery, if they were capable of hearing it, and giving them an opportunity to receive Jesus Christ." What he was saying is, the physical is important, and it is true. Sometimes people don't care what we know unless they know how much we care. But if you only help people physically and don't give them the gospel, you haven't really helped them. You've only made them okay and till the inevitable, when they won't be okay for a long time. So I'm telling you that Jesus tells us one of the greater things about what we do is we don't just help people physically, and we do that as we can, but he's given to us the wonderful privilege of communicating the message of the gospel, which is life-changing. And some of you here today, you know what I'm talking about, because you remember what you were before Jesus Christ entered into your life and what he's done to make you a new person. So listen to me. One of the reasons why we can do greater works is because our message is a greater message. And then number two, we have a greater ministry. Think about this for a moment. The works Jesus did while he walked the dusty paths of Israel were localized in scope. If you were up on a space flight and could look down on the great curve of the earth, and if the shuttle was in the right orbital position and weather permitted, you would strain your eyes and see a little strip of land at the edge of a great continental shelf. That little strip of land is Israel. Believe it or not, it is the size of New Jersey, the whole nation. During his lifetime, the Son of God was confined in his influence to a comparatively small section of that slice of Middle East. Do you know Jesus never left Israel? His whole ministry was in Israel. And if you've ever been to Israel, you know it's not a very big place. It's like a postage stamp. I did an event there some years ago, and we had so many people with us, we couldn't have the opening service in the same hotel. We had to split it up. And one was in one place, and one was about 25 miles away in another place. And they said, Dr. Jeremiah, we're going to have you speak in this service, and then we have a helicopter waiting for you, and we're going to take you to the other one for the other one. So I said, okay. I had no idea what I was getting into. The helicopter was located in the corner of a dark field with guards all around it, so nobody could get to it. I said, where's the lights? Oh, we can't turn the lights on. They might shoot us. Oh, my goodness. Got in the helicopter, and we flew, and in the dark, the pilot was saying, over there's Jordan. Over there's, and he talked about all the lands that were surrounding, and you could see them all from Israel. They're just surrounded by all these lands, and up until recently, especially, lands filled with people who hated the Jewish people. That's where Jesus was. He spent his whole time in that little postage stamp nation. At that time, the whole world was Israel. And yet, in just a little more than 300 years, Christianity closed all the temples in heathen Roman Empire and numbered its converts by the millions as the gospel spread beyond the borders of Israel and began to fill the world. And today there are billions of people who claim Christ as their Savior. And the ministry isn't confined to Israel. It's exploded across the nation. I just spent 3 days with people who've helped us take that message to these nations. And I told them, and I say this humbly, I believe, I now speak 19 different languages. I only know English, but I speak 19 different languages. Because through AI, they take my voice. It's my voice. And they put it into the language of other nations. They coordinate my lips with the words. And I'm telling you people, if you would see it, you would think David Jeremiah is speaking in Chinese, and I'm not. But the message is being preached in all these places, and they're just getting started. I'm going to have more languages next time I talk to you about this, because we're working on it really hard. What I'm saying is, we carry the ministry of the gospel to the ends of the earth. Jesus didn't do that. Jesus ministered in Israel. He never left Israel. But he empowered his disciples to go into all the world and preach the gospel. And he has told us that's our responsibility, each of us, to find a way to leverage the gospel for the whole world. And that's why we have radio and why we have television. And that's why we do social media and why we write books, is because we're trying to reach as many people as we can with the gospel. That's what Jesus has empowered us to do. These are the greater works he's given us to do because he went to the Father. And isn't it interesting? He went to the Father and put his DNA in every single Christian who's still on this earth. His DNA is the Holy Spirit. Isn't that something? While he was in Israel, he was confined in his own body. When he went to heaven, he said, I'm going to give you all the Holy Spirit. And the Holy Spirit came on the day of Pentecost. And now every single person who believes in Jesus Christ has the Holy Spirit living in them. And they can carry the message of Christ wherever they go. I pray a prayer sometimes when I get up in the morning. Lord Jesus, help me to take the influence of Christ wherever I go today. And all of us can do that. And when we do that, we're doing the greater works that Jesus said we would do, because we're going where he did not go, but he sent us as his representatives. Today, our words are carried across the entire globe. I do not preach in a small corner of Israel. When I preach, I speak in a large city. But even more amazing is how, through the blessing of modern technology, these messages are recorded and shared around the world instantly, continuously, almost endlessly, through many different channels. When we did the campaign on the Great Disappearance on the Rapture, you remember that book a couple of books ago? After it was all over, some of the staff people came to me and said, we have calculated this, and these are actual numbers. The campaign for the Great Disappearance touched 300 million people around the world. How can you do that? Because Jesus said, greater works will you do than I did, because I'm going to the Father and I'm sending the Holy Spirit, and He will help you do these works. I remember when television first appeared, and I know some of you remember that too, because you're older than I am. But, you know, I don't know if you remember this, when that first happened, those of us who were conservative Christians, we weren't sure that was a good thing. I know my dad wasn't sure it was a good thing. We didn't get a television for a long time after it became available. And when we did, my father used to sit on the bench, and every time a commercial came on, he'd go and shut the thing down. He was afraid it'd be a beer commercial or a cigarette commercial. I mean, that was his exercise for the night. Sit on the couch, go turn it off, sit on the couch. There were no remotes back then, remember? And I remember hearing people preach about television being the result of the prince of the power of the air, that it was satanic and it was no use and you didn't want to do television. And of course, it was like anything else. It is whatever you use it to be. And we finally got over that and realized that while it was a tool that could hurt people, it was a wonderful tool that could help people. And we began to do television ministry, and God uses that. And we use every form of communication, television, radio, print, podcasts, social media, live streams, apps, whatever comes next, we use it to proclaim the gospel. And this will surprise you, we're even on TikTok. And I say the farther the better, the faster the better, the sooner the better, until Jesus comes back. What Jesus was saying to his disciples was this: while I was on this earth, I was localized. I could only touch individual men and women in my travels and speak to a few local audiences. But believe me, after I am gone and the Holy Spirit comes to fill my disciples, my ministry will be as far spread as Christians are. So wherever there is a Christian, there's Christ. And wherever there's a believer, there's ministry. We have a greater message. We have a greater ministry. And then one more thing, we have greater miracles. I can almost hear some of you say, okay, I've been with you so far, Pastor, but now the miracle thing, I'm not into that. How could there be greater miracles than the one we've heard you talk about already? So let me suggest to you that the Lord Jesus, while he was on this earth, never saw a conversion like that of Saul of Tarsus. He never saw a revival like the great awakenings that have shaken our world. The miracle of conversion is indeed a grade A miracle. It is the greatest miracle there is. Do you believe that? Just think about what happens when someone comes to Christ. A person who once lived closed from God, self-centered and without direction, becomes alive to God. The one who was spiritually dead is now filled with joy and peace through the power of the Holy Spirit. A life that was once in chaos now has order and meaning and purpose. He's born again, a miracle of grace and a living testimony to the God who creates and saves. Wow. That's what happens when a person receives Jesus. That's what happened to you when you said yes to him. You were a closed system and you became an open system. You were chaos and now you are a new creation. The longer God gives me the opportunity to preach and teach, the more overwhelmed and amazed I am that he does what he does through the salvation of souls. By his grace, he works in human hearts in ways you and I can never comprehend. Sometimes we hear the stories and we say, how in the world could that have happened? He can take a person who is going totally the wrong direction and in a moment of time, through an encounter with Jesus Christ, radically change that person and set him on a road to happiness in his heart. Jesus Christ is the only one who can do that. And that is the miracle he's called us to participate in. We spread throughout our neighborhoods, our nation, and our world as ambassadors of the gospel of Jesus Christ. And wherever that gospel is preached, wherever someone comes to Christ, the greatest miracle that ever happens on the earth is happening in the life of that person. They are changed for eternity. And I tell you again what Billy Graham said, they will live as long as God. Amen. The power behind the greater works is also expressed in this passage. How do we go about the greater works? If you read this passage of Scripture, you won't have any doubt about it. John 14 says, "Most assuredly I say to you, he who believes in me, the works that I do he will do also, and greater works than these he will do, because I go to my Father. And whatever you ask in my name, that I will do, that the Father may be glorified in the Son. If you ask anything in my name, I will do it." The greater works are accomplished through prayer. I never go anywhere that people don't come up and say to me, "Dr. Jeremiah, we pray for you every day." You have no idea the power that is in that. We wouldn't be where we are, doing what we're doing, touching the people we touch, if people didn't pray. And the Lord has honored these prayers, and I believe with all my heart that the secret to all that God has done and all that he's going to do is found in the power of prayer. And I promise you, when we pray, our dreams will be greater than our memories. It is exciting to me to understand what begins to happen as we pray. Take another look at that verse. Jesus said, "And whatever you ask in my name, that I will do." If you ask anything in his name, he will do it. That's no small distinction. I mean, sometimes Christians get weary because we forget. And I want you to read this carefully, because we often misread this verse. Listen carefully. We think God wants us to do his work for him. So we pray, "Lord, I'm praying to you to help me do this work." But that's not what the verse says. Listen to what the verse says. "And whatever you ask in my name, I will do it." God doesn't want us to do it. He wants to do it through us. If we keep trying to do it ourselves, we're going to get worn out. We're going to get really tired, really weary. We aren't capable of doing God's work, but God wants to do his work through us. And he says, if you ask anything in my name, it doesn't say you will be able to do it. He says, if you ask anything in my name, watch out, I'll do it. I'll do it through you. I'll do it for you. I'll do it by you. I remember hearing about a preacher some years ago who said he could build a great church if there was no God. I'm not sure that's a compliment. Sometimes we do commendable, praiseworthy things in the energy of our flesh. But when God begins to do the work through us, it is an entirely different proposition altogether. Incredible things begin to happen, things we never dreamed would happen. We've had some things like that happen to us in the last few days, things we could never have dreamed would be possible. So I tell you, the possibility of greater works and the promise of it and the power behind it, the priority of the greater works. A long time ago, a pastor of the Moody Church in Chicago made this statement. He said, "Never undertake more Christian work than can be covered in continual prayer." Good counsel, and I have a feeling that many of us are over our limit. I have a feeling that many churches are well over their limit. Oh, how we need to grasp the priority of prayer. I have no idea what is going to happen in and through this ministry, because I'm not going to do it. God's going to do it through me. As we pray, God will show us what he's doing, and we'll get under the spout. There's a wonderful truth that you live your life by. Find out what God is doing and get in on it. Find out where God is blessing and be a part of it. You don't have to look very far. You can figure that out yourself. The reason I'm excited about it is because I know God's vision for you and for me, for my family and your family, for my city and your city, is greater than our own individuals could ever be. When I started out to do what I'm doing, I was preaching in a little church in Thurston, Ohio, as a young college man. 35 people showed up every Sunday religiously. That reminded me, as I look back over my life and over the years, what God has done. How he has taken the little things you do, and you do them faithfully, and pretty soon those little things become other things, and you do those faithfully, and then other things happen. That's the story of ministry. You don't just show up one day and all of a sudden you have the immeasurable blessing of God. You trust God for every day to do what you know he wants you to do. And sometimes it's an incidental thing, but listen to God. He will tell you, I know that for a fact. If you ask God to direct you and lead you, he will do it. You may not like what he tells you to do, but he will do it, and you can count on it. And so often in the past, I've concentrated on this goal and that goal, and I'm really into goals and objectives and plans, but I believe that people should not concentrate as much as they do on the goal, but more on the power. God will help you do this. So what I want to leave with you today, as we close our minds around this passage, is this. Let's don't short-circuit what God wants to do in our life. You know, God would do much more in the lives of his people except for unbelief. The one thing that keeps God from doing his work, God won't bless unbelief. If we don't believe God will do it, he won't do it. If you trust him to do it, you better be ready, because the surprise is about to come.
3: We have to put our feet in the water before God calls the water back. We have to take the first step. We can't just wait. Let's see what God does, and if he does something, maybe I'll be a part of it. No, you have to be bold in your faith, and you have to pray this prayer. Lord, help me today to do the greater works that you talked about in John 14. Show me some people who need Jesus and let me help them come to Jesus. Some people who might come to church and hear about Christ and become Christians. Some children who need to go to Sunday school, but they need somebody to take them. All of these things that God puts in our hearts to do, you know what I'm talking about. It's different for every one of us. God has a unique plan for your life and for mine. I have no idea what is going on in your life, but he wants to work through his Spirit and help you do the greater works. You're not going to find a framed copy of it hanging on the wall in some office. God is going to do it in his own way, in startling, unexpected ways, as we trust him, and you will probably be surprised when it happens. Someone once told me, if it makes sense, it's probably not from God. If it's logical, probably God didn't tell you to. If you're always doing the logical things, God's probably not in the equation. Say, God, help me to do something outside of the box for you. Help me to leverage what you've equipped me to do for the kingdom and for the glory of Christ. And when we do that, we will see revival. We will see salvation. We will see the blessing of God. Nothing that is ever needed will be in lack, but we will have all that God promised for us. That is my prayer for us as we reach out across the world. I remind you of a very special statement that's a part of our DNA. Here it is. The light that shines the farthest has to shine the brightest at home. If we're going to reach the world, it starts with us. We have to be the bright light here first before we can touch the world. And we are that by the grace of God. I think about our candle lighting ceremony that we have every year on Christmas Eve. And it's such a testimony to what happens with one light coming down the center aisle. And then little by little, all the lights being lit until the room is filled with the glory of light. And we sing that little song, this little light of mine, I'm going to let it shine. Hide it under a bushel? No, I'm going to let it shine. Men and women, that's what God has called us to do. Let's ask God to help us shine like we never have, holding our lights up high, making a difference in people's lives around us for the glory of Christ and for the salvation of many. And God bless us as we do it. And all God's people said, amen.
8: The end of that message, I told you, was pretty unusual. And if you've never heard John 14:22 before, you probably are still kind of shaking your head, because it is an incredible, incredible truth with possibilities that go beyond anything you and I can imagine. Tomorrow, we're going to learn about the gifts of the Spirit. The Bible says that the Holy Spirit has given gifts to the body of Christ. Everybody who's a Christian has a spiritual gift. I don't care who you are or how ungifted you may feel. You are a gifted child of God, and we'll learn about it tomorrow and Monday here on Turning Point. 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Some of them tell me their grandparents listened, their parents listened, they got saved listening, their children got saved listening. The Word of God, so powerful. Thanks for joining us. 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
16: With SRN News, I'm Rich Thomason in Washington. President Trump has signed the Memorandum of Understanding with Iran. The Iranian president also signed off on the document. Taking effect immediately, it halts the war, also starts the clock ticking on 60 days of talks aimed at hammering out a permanent agreement. Some congressional Democrats criticize the Trump administration for keeping the terms of the agreement under wraps, but Republicans, including Senators Lindsey Graham and Rand Paul, are applauding the agreement with Iran. Secretary of War Hegseth is calling out the NATO allies for not doing more to provide for their own defense. Speaking in Brussels, Hegseth announcing a six-month Pentagon review of American forces in Europe. Tropical Storm Arthur is moving inland across southeast Texas, bringing torrential rains, potential floods, parts of Texas, Louisiana, and Mississippi. On Wall Street, Dow futures up 307 points. This is SRN News.
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17: Traffic is moving along really well on I-25 both directions. It is still early, so we have a nice flow of traffic. Not a lot of company to be dealing with out there, so traffic is moving well between North Glen and Castle Rock both directions. No issues on the Boulder Turnpike between Boulder and Denver. I-70 looks great between Golden and Pena Boulevard. No problems on Pena if you're headed out to the airport. I'm Chris McLaughlin with traffic.
15: Denver weather.
18: Well, the forecast calls for temperatures this Thursday to be a little bit cooler, but still very warm. We'll be looking at high temperatures topping off right about 90 degrees today. It'll be sunny to mostly sunny through the day. Light winds, dry conditions, lows low 60s, low 90s for Friday. Then mid and upper 90s kick off for Father's Day weekend. Mostly dry conditions. Better chance of some scattered showers and storms, especially here east and north on Father's Day. Daytime highs near 90. I'm meteorologist Mark Huer.
19: Current temperature,
20: 58 degrees.
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21: The Lord had the original plan for the family. And Pastor Greg Laurie says it's still the best plan, the one that works.
22: There's a new phrase you hear today, trad dad. That's basically a traditional father. They believe in discipline. They provide for their families. They protect their families. They lead their families spiritually. Some call this toxic masculinity. I call it godly leadership. And we need more of it.

all have a father we can look up to. Even if the man we call dad was a disappointment or abusive or just less than loving, we have a Father in heaven who loves us. And today on A New Beginning, Pastor Greg Laurie points out, even if we never knew our earthly father, God is there for us. How does Pastor Greg know? From firsthand experience. Today, he brings us a powerful message called, How to Be a Father When You Are Fatherless.

Father's Day is it is the holiday where people spend the least amount of money. It's way behind Mother's Day. It's behind Valentine's Day. It's behind Halloween. So dads, that's why you maybe didn't even get a card today. And maybe you got a pair of socks or something like that. That's an unfortunate thing, because the reality is that fathers play such an important role in our culture right now. They really do. In fact, it's the absence of fathers that is the root of almost all of our societal ills. I could barrage you all day with stats to prove that, but here's just a few. A child born in a fatherless home is 68% more likely to use drugs or alcohol. 85% of all youths sitting in prison are from fatherless homes. 63% of teens who attempt suicide, again, from fatherless homes. Fatherless sons are 300% more likely to become incarcerated. Fatherless daughters who marry have a 92% higher divorce rate, and fatherless sons are 35% more likely to experience marital failure. Fatherless daughters are 111% more likely to have children as teenagers, and 164% more likely to have an out-of-wedlock birth. We desperately need fathers doing what God has called them to do. The Bible says, a child that is left to himself is a grief to his mother. And by that, the Bible is saying, when you don't parent a child and establish the parameters and the absolutes and the values that they so desperately need, they're going to bring shame to you later in life. I feel like right now we're looking at a generation of unparented children that desperately need dads in their life. They've been left to social media or their peers, or in some cases on the campuses, liberal professors that fill their heads with Marxist and anti-Christian and anti-Semitic propaganda, and then we see the results. In many ways, fathers are the unsung heroes in our nation today. Billy Graham said, and I quote, "A good father is one of the most unsung, unpraised, unnoticed, and yet one of the most valuable assets in our society," end quote. And that is very true. So thank God for every godly father out there. And you know, this isn't just true among humanity. Believe it or not, it's also true in the animal kingdom. I read an interesting account in James Merritt's book about fathering, where he pointed out in Kruger National Park, and that's in South Africa, there were orphaned young elephants who were relocated without older bulls, or father elephants, if you will, and they began attacking rhinos and killing them. So they relocated some older bull elephants, put them in the park, and everything sorted itself out. And one expert actually concluded, even in the animal world, the presence of father figures is essential to civil behavior, discipline, and relational decorum with others, end quote. Now, there's a new phrase you hear today, trad dad. That's basically a traditional father. These are like the old school dads. They tell lame dad jokes. You know, that's an essential, right? They like to grill. They believe in responsibility. They believe in discipline. They provide for their families. They protect their families. They lead the way for their families spiritually. Some call this toxic masculinity. I call it godly leadership, and we need more of it. One person put it this way, being a trad dad does not mean you're stuck in the past. It means you're standing firm in the chaos, end quote. And that's what we need, more men to stand firm in the chaos. Now, some of you may have had a trad dad, and then others may have had a passive dad. I'll call him a sad dad, in contrast to a trad dad. They're in the home, but they're not leading it. They're friendly, but they're not firm. They're agreeable, but they're not godly in direction.
Here's a little newsflash. Your children don't need another buddy. They need a father, okay? A father. And yes, you're going to say those father cliches. When I was a boy, or, you need to be responsible. You need to be a good, strong leader. Yeah, let me contrast trad dads and sad dads, or passive fathers and godly fathers. Passive fathers avoid conflict. Godly fathers resolve it. Passive dads go with the flow. Godly fathers lead with conviction. Passive fathers want to be liked. Godly fathers want to be respected. Passive fathers ignore problems. Godly dads tackle problems head on. Passive dads follow culture. Godly dads follow Christ. Now, in my case, I didn't have a dad at all. You know my story. My mom was married and divorced 7 times. And I never had a father growing up. And in fact, the guy that I thought was my father, I found out when I was around 23 or 24, he was not my father. So his name was on my birth certificate. Found out in reality, I was the result of a one-night stand. My mom had a fling in Long Beach, and she got pregnant and got this other guy to put his name on the birth certificate and so forth. Now, I know what some of you are thinking. What kind of a messed up Father's Day message is this? I came here to be encouraged, maybe some tips on grilling. And you're giving us this sob story. Well, I hope it will be a hopeful message, because here's what I really want to say. Even if you've been dealt a hand like this in life, God can step in and change the story. That's my message. Don't think this only applies to dads. It's really applying to mentors, father figures.

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5: And now Pastor Greg continues his message called How to Be a Father When You Are Fatherless.
6: Here's my first point. If you're taking notes, number one, you're not defined by your past. You're not defined by your past. You may have a trad dad, a sad dad, or no dad. You're not defined by your past. And I think sometimes people think, well, you know, I'm just going to repeat this behavior. You know, I've heard people talk about generational curses. And they base this on the passage where Scripture says the sins of the parents are visited on the children. So there's a curse on your family, and you're going to just perpetuate that curse, and you need to go and get the curse broken. I don't believe in generational curses, but I do believe in repeated behavior. And there's no question that if you come from an alcoholic home, the chances are higher that you could potentially become an alcoholic. If you come from a divorced home, chances are higher that you too could end up getting a divorce. That's true. That's an undeniable fact. But listen to this. God can break the cycle of sin in your family. Doesn't matter. I already told you my mom was married and divorced 7 times. I've been married over 52 years. Okay, so. And I don't drink. And that's never been a problem for me. So this is something that can happen in your life. Don't use that as an excuse for repeating bad behavior. God can change the story. God can step in. You think of David, who was the son of Jesse. And Jesse had 7 other sons. And the prophet Samuel shows up one day to anoint the next king of Israel. And he said, bring out your sons, Jesse. And Jesse trotted them out, and they were fine-looking, strapping young men. And most notable was one named Eliab that was a little taller than the others. And as the prophet walked down the line and looked at these sons, the Lord said, this is not the one. This is not the one. This is not the one. So Samuel finally says, Jesse, do you have any more sons? Yeah, I have one other. He's out in the field. He watches the sheep. His name is David. We'll bring him in. In comes David, bounding with youthful energy, and the Lord showed Samuel, that's the one. So David was in many ways neglected by his father. In fact, David wrote in one of his Psalms, when my father and mother forsake me, the Lord will take me up. So here's the thing. God says he will be a father to the fatherless. God can be the father you never had. And that's very important. You may not have had an earthly father. Or you may not have had a good earthly father, but you do have a father in heaven who loves you. A father in heaven who thinks about you constantly. A father in heaven that is looking out for your ultimate good. A father in heaven who has always been there. Number two, even if you did not have a father, you can be a good father. Even if you did not have a father, you can be a good father. Now, when Christopher was born, my first son, I realized that I knew absolutely nothing about fathering. I had no role model. I had no point of reference. But I did the best I could do. I talked to other dads. I read books on fathering. I wanted to give him, in many ways, a childhood I never had. I think I spoiled him for sure. I agree with the statement of James Dobson when he said every parent owes their first child an apology. And I think, you know, there's some truth to that. But I wanted him to have a wonderful childhood. Bringing me to point number three, children are on loan to us for a short time. I mentioned Christopher. He went to be with the Lord 16 years ago. And that makes Father's Day a difficult

day for me because I miss my son. But it's just a reminder. They're with us a short time. We think they're always going to be there. But they are there, but we want them to grow up and move out and start their own families. You don't want your kids living with you in their 40s, okay? So our job is to help them mature and become responsible and go live their own lives. But what Psalm 127 says, children are a heritage from the Lord, the fruit of the womb, a reward. And the word heritage means a gift. Our children are not ours to mold, but to unfold. They belong to God. And our job is to raise them up in the way that they should go. Sometimes you'll hear parents saying, we haven't had any problems with our kids. Our kids are wonderful and they respect us and they do what we tell them to do. They're the best kids ever and they're giving advice to other parents. Okay, how old are your kids? Oh, 2 and 3. Shut up. I don't know. Talk to me after you've survived the teen years. And they're young adults. And then maybe you can talk to us a little bit about parenting. But I think we as parents, especially as fathers, should live in such a way where our child will want to emulate us. Proverbs 30 verse 7 says, a righteous man walks in his integrity. His children are blessed after him. Paul said in 1 Corinthians 11, follow my example as I follow the example of God. So we should say, follow my example. Watch the way that I live. Now you're going to make mistakes as a father and as a mother. But you tell the children, follow the way that I live. Because dads, I don't want to lay too much pressure on you, but you're a living link to God. In many ways, the early ideas a child will form about God will be based on their relationship with you, their father. I've told you the story before of a little boy that was scared going to bed, and he yelled out, Daddy, Daddy, I'm scared of the dark. And the father said, now, son, God is with you. Don't be worried. No, Daddy, Daddy, come in here right now. No, son, I don't need to come in there. You're okay. God is with you. And the little boy said, but right now I need someone with skin on. A father is God with skin on. I'm not saying you're God, but I'm saying you're a representative of God. So live in that way.

0: great encouragement today from Pastor Greg Laurie from his message called How to Be a Father When You Were Fatherless. And there's more to come here on A New Beginning. But, you know, as we talk about being a father and having a father, it's an important time to ask you if you have a relationship with your Heavenly Father. Have you ever come to Him and asked Him to forgive your sins so you can join Him in heaven when this life is over? Pastor Greg, what would you say to the person listening who's not sure if they've ever come to the Lord and asked Him to be their Savior?
1: Yes, I think they need to make this commitment to Christ. Here's what the Bible says. Whoever will call upon the name of the Lord will be saved. So you need to reach out to God. Not just think about it. Not just say, one of these days I would like to. Just do it. In fact, you can do it right now. You say, well, how do I call out to the name of the Lord? You do it through prayer. God is just a prayer away. How about if I lead you in a prayer? And you could pray this prayer after me. You can pray it out loud if you like. You can pray it quietly in your heart. But direct this prayer toward God, and you could pray it after me right now. You ready? Pray this after me. Lord Jesus, I know that I'm a sinner, but I know that you're the Savior, and I want a relationship with you. So as your word says, I'm calling on the name of the Lord. I'm asking you to save me from my sin. And I'm asking that we begin a new relationship today. Thank you for loving me and sending your son Jesus to die on the cross for my sin and then raising him from the dead. I now put my faith and trust in Jesus Christ. And I ask this in Jesus' name. Amen.
0: Amen. And listen, if you have just prayed that prayer along with Pastor

0: Greg, and you've meant those words sincerely, well, let us be the first to welcome you into the family of God. 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
1: Absolutely.
0: All right. She writes and says, I had my 7 grandkids watch the movie in 2023. The next day, 4 of the boys, aged 13 to 17, accepted Jesus and were baptized in the pool at the Airbnb.
1: Wow.
0: That trip was the last time those kids saw their grandpa. He died just a few months later. That night by the pool will forever be a cherished memory.
1: Wow.
0: One boy, now 17, has become a ministry youth leader in his high school. And then she ends by saying, revival cometh, exclamation point. Isn't that great when you work on a project like the book or the movie, Jesus Revolution, and you hear stories about that? These are stories of kids' lives that have been changed forever. It's impacted eternity because of the project that you helped create. Isn't that amazing?
1: Well, it is amazing. And that was our hope and that was our prayer. We didn't want to just make an entertaining movie. We wanted to make a movie that, yes, was entertaining and was engaging and was professional. But we also wanted to make a movie that moved people to believe. And I think that was accomplished, as shown by this beautiful story of these young people that came to Christ. And what a cherished memory that is. Wow. And we've heard many stories like that. And so we're thankful. You know, it's been said, the fame of revival spreads the flame of revival. And I think telling a revival story, as we did in Jesus Revolution, which is a record of the last great spiritual awakening that happened in America, we're hoping it might spark revival again. And I like how that lady wrote, revival cometh. You see, revival isn't just something that happens to a nation. It's not just something that happens to a church. It's something that can happen to a family, and it's something that can happen in an individual's life. What does the word revive mean? It means to come back to life again. So God brought life into that family, spiritual life into the lives of those grandchildren. And we give God the glory for it. And to think one of those young people now is starting out in ministry, serving the Lord. Listen, I want to send you the book that all of this was based on. The book is called Jesus Revolution. There's a lot that happened that is not in the film. My personal story, the story of my wife, Kathy, the story of Pastor Chuck Smith and Lonnie Frisbee, and so much more set against the backdrop of the turbulent 60s. It's important to understand the culture we were living in to appreciate the powerful and significant work that God did. And our prayer is that God will do it again, that God will do it in the nation again, that God will do it in our churches again, that God will do it in your family, just like he did for this lady that we heard from. So I want to send you a copy of the book that everything came from, the Jesus Revolution book, for your gift of any size. And what that means is whatever you send, we'll send back to you as our way of saying thanks, a copy of this beautiful book. But we're going to ask you to be generous, because whatever you send will be used to help us continue to bring the ministry of A New Beginning, which, as you know, teaches the Word of God and proclaims the gospel. So get your copy of the Jesus Revolution book for your gift of any size. And hey, for you, that could be extra generous, we're going to also throw in a copy of the Jesus Revolution film on DVD and digital download. So get your copies of the book and even the film for your gift of any size. Dave, tell them a little bit more.
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9: SRN News, I'm Rich Thomason in Washington. Secretary of War Hegseth is not sugarcoating his remarks to the NATO allies, speaking today in Brussels, criticizing some European countries who he says are not doing enough to provide for their own defense and are instead relying on the United States.
10: Many countries following through, some that still need to do more, and we will be candid about that, both in private and in public. I think that's important. Friends being honest with friends.
9: Hegseth announcing a six-month Pentagon review of American forces in Europe to ensure NATO moves toward Europe leading in its own defense. Labeled a Memorandum of Understanding, the document that has now been signed by the presidents of the United States and Iran. Among other things, it states that Iran may not purchase or produce a nuclear weapon. Stock futures higher this morning on Wall Street. This is SRN News.
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12: By traffic for us so far, we're in great shape. Traveling around, no problems and no delays. Speeds everywhere up on the high side. Good drive. Boulder Turnpike, less than 25 minutes, Denver to Boulder. I-76 moving well, no trouble from Brighton or Henderson. Good drive on 270, that's about 6-7 minutes. I-25 wide open downtown to the tech center. Quiet on 225 and C-470. With traffic, I'm Susan Phelan.
13: Denver weather.
9: Well, the forecast calls for temperatures this Thursday to be a little bit cooler, but still very warm. We'll be looking at high temperatures topping off right about 90 degrees today. It'll be sunny to mostly sunny through the day. Light winds, dry conditions, lows low 60s, low 90s for Friday. Then mid and upper 90s kick off for Father's Day weekend. Mostly dry conditions. Better chance of some scattered showers and storms, especially here east and north on Father's Day. Daytime highs near 90. I'm meteorologist Mark Huer.
14: Current temperature
15: 51 degrees.
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17: 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And while you're there, look for Pastor Brian's book, The Multi-Generational Church Crisis. 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Let's hear now from Dr. Brian Chappell as he shares the lesson, Song for All.

0: month that starts tomorrow will mark the one-year anniversary of the bombing of All Saints Church in Peshawar, Pakistan. A church not as large as ours, which on a Sunday morning had two Muslim suicide bombers enter, detonate the explosives, and kill 127 men, women, and children. 250 were wounded. Because it's an Islamic state, those who were Christians in that church were those who were the oppressed minority of that particular area. There were not jobs for them apart from the jobs that nobody else wanted, which most of the people in the church were garbage collectors. They made their money collecting, sorting garbage. There's no safety net for their wounds or their funerals. There were no social services. There was no one in the society to help them along. And so the Monday, the day after the bombing, the people of the church came back. And they gathered the Sunday school papers that had been spread by the bomb. And they gathered the shoes of the children, murdered and wounded, so that they could be used by others who needed them. And then they washed the walls of the blood of their families and friends. And as they did so, even the secular report said, their wails of agony pierced the silence of the indifferent neighborhood around them. And then when the walls were clean, they arranged the pews and sat and began to sing songs of praise to God. Why? Because they remembered their charter. The church established over 100 years before had said from its outset, this church is to be a witness for Christ in a major Islamic city. They believed that they truly would do what the psalmist had said so long ago, that they would enthrone Christ in the praises of his people, that they would be a witness to the greatness and the goodness of their God, particularly in the face of tragedy, if they would continue to praise him in the midst of agony and oppression, so that all the world could see our God is not going to be stopped by this. Our praises will not be stopped by this. Because our God and his love and purposes are eternal. How could we keep from singing? Because we know the purpose of our praises, to enthrone the glory of our Savior. It's what this psalm is all about, Psalm 117, talking so clearly about what our calling is. We are to praise our God. I mean, it's right there at the beginning in the first verse. Praise the Lord, all nations, extol him, all peoples. What we may not see is the emphasis with which the psalmist is writing. In our English Bibles, it's praise the Lord. It's a word you know. It's just hallelujah. Except in this particular place, and only other three other places in the Bible, this hallelujah is in the long form. Hallelujah, Yahweh. As though the psalmist is saying with peculiar emphasis and force, praise the Lord. Don't miss this. Don't miss this focus. And you get the emphasis in the expanse of the praise. Praise the Lord, all nations. Now again, it just goes by in our worship tradition, but we don't understand how strange it must have been for the Jews to say, praise Yahweh, our God, all nations, because that word for nations is talking about the geopolitical states, the way people draw on the maps the line of a country and designate nations. But for Israel, the word nations doesn't mean a political entity. It means our enemies. These were the goyim, the Gentiles, the non-elect, the non-treasured people. We're the chosen people. And yet here they are being put and told right in their own prayer book that we are to urge all nations to praise our God. And it's not just nations. Extol him, all peoples. This would be the Hebrew word, not just for nation states, but for people of different ethnicities, different tribes and races and backgrounds. And for Israel, that meant those who were unclean, those who are not part of our people. And yet the expression of what the psalmist is doing is saying, I will remind my people that from the very beginning, it was God's plan to use their blessing to be a blessing to the nations. And so the reason that he is saying we are to praise him with such expanse is that there is to be an expectation that the God of Israel will one day be praised by the whole world. It is, after all, what the Apostle Paul would do later when the church gathered in Rome and Gentiles began to believe in Jesus Christ, those from other nations and ethnicities, and they began to join Jews in worship in Rome, and the Jews began to get so upset. What are these other people doing coming into our church? And Paul actually quotes this psalm to say it was the purpose of God from the beginning to have all nations give him praise. What this psalm is just a foretaste of what we know is to happen at the end of the ages. You know, in our unlimited grace calling, we have talked about our desire to aspire to be a church who can early join the song of Revelation 5. That there will be that time that all nations gather together before the throne of Christ and they will say, "Worthy is the Lamb who was slain. Because by your blood you purchased people for God from every tribe and language and people and nation." It's your goal, God, to get all peoples together so that one day every knee will bow and every tongue will confess that Jesus Christ is Lord. And what we are doing when we welcome others in some ways of not the dominant ethnicity that is here, is we are saying we are joining with the Christians of the ages and of the world to be a part of the praise of God for something that's bigger than we are. After all, when those Christians in Peshawar were singing praise to God, you recognize that they wanted their voices to touch their neighborhood, the very neighborhood that had bred the hatred that had resulted in the murder of their children. And still they are saying, this praise is to touch every tribe, every language, every people, every nation, friend or foe. We want all to know the wonder of our Savior, because that was the plan of God, and we want to be in the purposes of God. Why would we sing such praises? Verse 2 simply gives the cause of the praise. For great is his steadfast love toward us, and the faithfulness of the Lord endures forever. Steadfast love. It's the Hebrew word hesed, which means covenant love. Not just affection, not romantic love, but love that is based upon the prior commitment of another. That's not going to be conditional. It's not contractual. It's not, I'll love you if you love me. It is the steadfast love of the Lord that never ceases. As God is saying, I am to be praised for a love that's not based upon your praising me well enough. Not by your life's action, not by your performance, not by your doing, but upon my love for you that's based totally upon my mercy. And that's why the psalmist continues, not only do we praise God for his steadfast love, but for the faithfulness of the Lord. Now, I recognize in some of your translations, it says the truth of the Lord. And the word truth there is not about what's true or false. It's not about what's accurate. The word truth there means something that's true to its word. When God is identifying himself as truthful here, you have to say, how is he being true to his word? by having a plan for the nations and all peoples. After all, how did God establish the nation of Israel? Did he pick them because they were the best and the nicest people? No, he said, you're the most stiff-necked, awful people, so I'm going to choose you. So it will be obvious how great is my mercy. And it's that faithfulness to his word that God is identifying and reminding the Jews that when they were established as a people, what after all did God say to their forefather Abraham? I will make you a father of many what? Nations. I will make you a father of many nations. And then saying to Abraham, all the nations of the earth shall be blessed through you. If God is to be true to his word, then his faithfulness is going to extend far beyond the Jews. His faithfulness will touch many, and it will not be based upon anybody's qualifying. Not upon their performance, not upon their goodness, not upon their merit, but entirely upon his steadfast love and his wondrous faithfulness. And we recognize there would be every reason in our lives for God to turn his back and walk away. But as far as the east is from the west, so far has he removed our transgressions from us. As high as the heavens are above the earth, so great is his love toward us. Why? Because of his steadfast love and his faithfulness. He's been true to his word. And that is the message of the church that's supposed to ignite praise in us. And just so that it will, the psalmist actually puts words in front of those. He says, for great is his steadfast love. The word great there is not talking about big. It's talking about powerful. Mighty is the Lord's covenant love. It's overcoming barriers. It's moving past people's sin. It's moving past their prejudice. It's moving past their bias. It is mighty covenant love. And then the psalmist says in addition, and the faithfulness of the Lord endures forever. It's unstoppable and it's endless. And it's this understanding that makes our hearts want to sing, to say, I recognize there are all kinds of barriers in my sin, in the hatreds and antipathies of others, in the hardness of others' hearts, in the differences among nations. But we believe that God has a promise that is in essence a prophecy that will come true, that he has said he would be true to his word. And his word was that Abraham would be a blessing to the nations. And therefore, as we are praising God, we are adding our voices, our song, to the means by which God is going to reach the world for his son in love and mercy for the sake of those who deserve it not at all.
1: 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It may seem hard for younger Christians to believe, but people over 50 were raised during an era when 90% of Americans identified as Christian. These older believers were once part of a majority group that understood the mission of the church was to take control of our culture, to halt its evils. At the same time, Christians under 50 have lived their entire lives perceiving themselves as a minority that needs to make credible their faith to a secular, pluralistic culture. These distinct experiences and perceptions have a profound impact on the priorities different generations have for church ministry. It's no wonder that younger and older believers don't always see eye to eye. In his new book, The Multigenerational Church Crisis, Dr. Brian Chappell asks the question, what could be accomplished in the name of Christ if we could better understand each other? 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You can request your copy of The Multigenerational Church Crisis when you donate online at unlimitedgrace.com or by calling 844-41-GRACE. That's 844 416-472-7223. And now, more from Brian Chappell on today's Unlimited Grace.
0: I recognize that everything in us fights the truth of this. In our hearts, we say, but if the people around me knew this about me, if God himself ever holds me accountable for, there is no way that his love will apply to me, that his grace will help me. And that is why the psalmist is so definite in saying, but great, mighty, and powerful is the steadfast love of God, and his faithfulness without end, so that we will not base his love upon our affection. We will not base his purposes upon our performance, but will simply say, praise God for how great and marvelous and majestic is his mercy. If we begin to recognize what that is about, I will say again, everything around us fights its truth. Is it really true? Could we say in our age that we believe that God is faithful to his people, that his purposes don't end? After all, you must recognize the horrors of the church in the age in which we live. Next month will also mark the one-year anniversary of what has now become a famous speech by a cardinal in New York, some of you know, who was raised here in the Midwest. And in that time, Cardinal Timothy Dolan simply said, we have reached a new age of Christian martyrdom. And he cited a year ago in New York City, over a million Christians that could be identified as having been slain in this last decade, since this century began. We have entered a new age of Christian martyrdom. So is God's steadfast love enduring? Is his faithfulness continuing? I mean, that was said before the events of this last year. For many of you in this room, you were raised at a time that I was, that we simply took for granted that the greatest challenge to Christianity were going to be communist countries and the communist philosophy. I must tell you, that is now just passé. I mean, the two communist nations that are the greatest threat to Christianity right now are North Korea and Vietnam, small nations. The threat to Christianity is not coming out of formerly communist nations. The greatest threat to Christianity is coming out of the Muslim world. And as hard and politically incorrect as that is to say, we have to say, how can we say that as believers and still have the praise of God and the purposes of God in our hearts? I mean, you take a place right now like southern Sudan. Some of you know in elections a year ago, southern Sudan became a nation. 4 million primarily Christians, whose economy and lifeline is still controlled by an Islamic government in northern Sudan, who is currently orchestrating a famine in southern Sudan. Those who study it say that there will be 50,000 Christian children who die by Christmas. It is genocide of starvation. And of course, we don't hear about that so much because Sudan is not particularly critical to the U.S. interest or economy. But where there is great interest, you recognize even the news should tell us how difficult it would be right now to affirm the faithfulness of the Lord endures forever. British historian Tom Holland simply writes these words. What is happening in the Middle East? What is happening in the Middle East is the virtual extinction of Christianity from its birthplace. You hear bits and pieces, we hardly ever put it all together. What's happening in Iraq, for instance? Some of you may remember just a couple of weeks ago when the Yazidi cult, driven out by ISIS, so that's the Islamic, remember? The Islamic State of Iraq and Syria. As they moved into northern Iraq, they moved out the Yazidi. Now, the Yazidi is a cult group, and they were driven to the Sinjar Mountain, and you read the terrible accounts of what was happening there. As people were being starved and parched to death, ultimately there were supplies sent by the United States, but prior to that time, the conditions were so horrible that the people who were on the mountain knew that their children would die in hours, some of them. Some of them knew if their children got into the hands of the ISIS soldiers, that terrible things would happen. They threw their own children from the mountain rather than let them be taken. We read about the Yazidis. What we did not read was that there were dozens and dozens of Christian families there too. And that's just a piece of the story. What is happening in Iraq? Some of you, of course, recognize that what is happening in Iraq is that ISIS is there in force. A third of Iraq now is controlled by ISIS. As they moved into Mosul, and you hear it on the news, and you think, where in the world is that? Okay, think the land of Jonah and Nahum. Those biblical people and biblical lands. What has happened as ISIS has moved into Mosul? The soldiers have come with clear orders. We have them in our own intelligence. Burn all business selling cigarettes or liquor. Burn all churches. Take all money and food. Behead all Christian men. Take their women. They are yours. The reality, if you just back away from the incidents and take the big picture, when the United States entered Iraq now more than a decade ago, 1.2 million Christians in Iraq. Now less than 200,000, and most of them are refugees in dire circumstances, our brothers and sisters in Christ. And that's just Iraq. Some of you know that in Syria, where also ISIS is having strong influence, but there's also a civil war that's going on. Before the civil war, 10% of Syria was Christian. Now very few Christians remain at all. They've basically all been driven out into the refugee camps, into surrounding nations. Palestine makes our news, particularly as the rocket attacks from Hamas happen. What do you know about Palestine? Did you know that 1.2 million Palestinians are Christians? Basically, they've been spread throughout the world. And because of the conflict with Israel, because of Hamas, because of what's happened there for the last two decades, very few Christians remain in Palestine. There are some, you know. Abu Daoud was here teaching in our church just a few weeks ago, a Christian Palestinian. As he is here, what is he doing? He's reminding us of our brothers and sisters who are standing for the Lord, singing praises in the most hostile places of the world, so that God in Christ Jesus will be enthroned in the praises of his people. As they are being reminded and reminding others, this world is not the full picture. Our God is about eternal purposes, and we exist through the persecution and through the oppression and through the difficulty, that God may be known.
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0: HRN News. I'm Rich Thomason in Washington. Secretary of War Hegseth did not sugarcoat his remarks to the NATO allies speaking today in Brussels. He criticizes some European countries who he says are not doing enough to provide for their own defense. Hegseth announcing a six-month Pentagon review of American forces stationed in Europe. Labeled a Memorandum of Understanding, it has been signed by the presidents of the United States and Iran. Among other things, the MOU, which also states that Iran may not purchase or produce nuclear weapons, calls for the reopening of the Strait of Hormuz. Tehran gets an end of all military action, and that includes action in Lebanon. As Russia launches more overnight attacks on Ukraine, Ukraine responds, hitting a Moscow oil refinery with drones, attacking it for the second time in a week. Dow futures up 213 points. More details, srnnews.com.
1: Good morning. This is the Morning Word. Mostly sunny today, high in the upper 80s. I've been speaking to you the last couple weeks about David McIver's book, Looking for the One, which details the author's personal experiences of daily obeying the promptings of the Holy Spirit to reach out to a particular person that Jesus has marked. That idea of every day asking Jesus to lead me to the one person has impacted me greatly. I've always been engaged in some sort of friendship evangelism, but after reading the book, I believe God wants me to concentrate more intentionally on looking for the one. You can see my interview with David by going to our website at 947fmtheword.com, clicking the picture of the book cover, Looking for the One, on the station spotlight section of the homepage. 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
3: Nice and easy drive so far. Roads starting to get a little busier. No crashes, no problems, and no major delays. Southbound on 25, 120th into downtown. Still at about 15 minutes. A little slow on the ramp to 270. 270 is getting heavier. I-70 looks great and travel-free headed to the airport. And a nice drive on 225 through Aurora. Boulder Turnpike looks good. C-470 through Highlands Ranch, about 15 minutes. With traffic, I'm Susan Ord.
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4: Pastor Ed, on being adopted into the family of God.
5: I was adopted twice. I was adopted into a physical family, but I was also adopted into a spiritual family. And that's why the kiddos around the church, the foster care kids, the kids that were adopted, I always like to share when I hear that, that I was adopted too. And that there's a beautiful opportunity, if they're not saved already, to be adopted into the family of God. And that means you receive the full rights. Full rights. I get to, at times, get to attend these adoption ceremonies when I can make it. And I hear the judge. It's a very, you know, the judge does it all day, but, you know, you're just walking in for one time. And you hear the judge say, the full rights and heir. And then the parents say, yes. And that's what God gives to you. You are a son and daughter of the King. Why? Because

0: Today on Abounding Grace, we'll pause to reflect upon our adoption into the family of God. When we were redeemed, we entered into a new relationship with the Heavenly Father. We now receive the full rights as an heir of God. Think of that. We are a son or daughter of the King and an heir of God. Near the end of our time together, Pastor Ed Taylor will share 9 things we can enjoy now as an adopted son or daughter. So be sure to stick around to the very end of today's program. Join us now in Galatians chapter 4.
1: The best place to be is to be led by the Lord, to be obedient to the Holy Spirit. And you see, the law and your rules can't impart the power. It's impossible to keep the law of God perfectly. But by faith in Jesus Christ, the Bible says this. Jesus said it, Matthew chapter 19. He said in verse 26, with men this is impossible, but with God all things are possible. And basically the message of Galatians is this. You guys started out with such a simple gospel. Why in the world would you go back? Or for them, they didn't go back. They're just Gentiles. Somebody had to teach them this. They're just Gentiles. They didn't know they had to keep the law. They were introduced to Jesus, his death and resurrection. And Paul is amazed. What? Who has bewitched you, as we've already learned? What is wrong with you guys? And there's a lot of answers to that, but the way out is repentance and humility. Legalism has a way of always trapping you in a cycle of failure that leaves you frustrated and defeated. And verse 4 says, but when the fullness of time had come, God sent forth his son, born of a woman, born under the law, to redeem those who were under the law, that we might receive adoption as sons. 4,000 years God had promised Messiah to come. 4,000 years would be a long time to wait, don't you think? 4,000 years, how about 4,000 seconds or minutes? But 4,000 years, with each sacrifice, with each animal given, with each offering, it was, as we're learning in our midweek, about the tabernacle. Every time they would walk by the tabernacle, every time they'd walk by the temple, they would be reminded, God promised, God promised. But when the fullness of time had come, God sent forth his son. It was God's appointed time. He was born of a woman, a virgin named Mary. He was born a Jewish savior. Jesus Christ is a Jewish man. He came to fulfill a Jewish law. And again, it's another thing that gets twisted, where you think because God chose the children of Israel to be the apple of his eye. Remember, we know in the Bible tells us that God didn't choose them because they were anything special. God chose them because God chose them. And a part of the rule, or part of the law, part of the promise is that Messiah would come through Abraham, Isaac, Jacob, eventually through the line of David. Of course, Jesus is a Jewish savior, but not simply to reach the Jews. He came to the Jew first. And then to the Greek. Aren't you glad? Because most of us are the second part. But God's heart's always been for the Gentile. Always, always, always. Again, when men get involved, they have a tendency to corrupt things. But I love this fullness of time. You don't always love it. I don't actually always love this phrase, the fullness of time. You know, for example, you don't like the fullness of time when you're waiting, because that means the fullness of time hasn't come yet. And nobody, I mean, rarely do we like to wait. Waiting a day, a year, 10 years, very, very hard. But the Bible says that waiting on the Lord brings strength, fullness of time. We don't really like the fullness of time when it comes to the significance of the coming of the Lord. We want him to come now. But there's a fullness of time. Just like there was a fullness of time for him coming. We love this phrase when it is the fullness of time for whatever we were praying for, whatever we were going. Now, we love this one in verse 4 because it was the coming of Messiah as God promised. And we need to pause again and be encouraged that God keeps his promises. You can trust God. He keeps his promises. Jot this down. 1 Kings chapter 8, verse 56. It says, "Blessed be the Lord who has given rest to his people, Israel, according to all that he promised." And I love this phrase. This is a verse you can memorize this week. "Though there has not failed one word of all his good promise, which he promised through his servant Moses." So there are two types of promises that God gives. Number one, he gives a promise that he's already kept. Or two, he gives a promise that he's going to keep. But he keeps all his promises. You can hold on to the scriptures. Yesterday before service, actually last night, I hadn't read my Proverbs until I came in to the

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5: Before you leave here today, promise number two is this. If you confess and forsake it, you'll have mercy. And what is mercy? We've defined mercy: grace, getting what you don't deserve; judgment, getting what you deserve; mercy, not getting what you deserve. When you cry out for mercy, and God will be very merciful and gracious. God has promised us so much. As we read through the pages of Scripture, just a simple reading. See, when you're reading the Bible that way, not academically, not trying to be a theologian, not trying to parse all the words and all the Greek, there's a time and place for that. But when you're reading your Bible, you're reading about God's nature and character and His promises. I mean, that's a pretty powerful promise. That if I confess my sin, there's mercy. Which reminds me of another verse, 1 John 1:9. If we confess our sins, He is faithful and just to forgive us and to cleanse us from all unrighteousness. You know what that is? Another promise. God keeps His promises. The appointed time, the fullness of time, God sent forth His Son. Now, the appointing of the time of God, He knows all things. He knew the exact time that Messiah needed to come. God knows what He's doing with your life. He knows why you are where you are. He knows why you're experiencing what you're experiencing. If you'll just look to Him, there's a lot of spiritual growth that's available. You look to yourself, you look to others, you're going to be frustrated and upset all the time. But when you look to Him, there is help for you. But there was also practical things happening in the first century. I don't want to get too much into it, but I wanted you to consider there were things happening that God could see that maybe other people couldn't see that was perfect timing for Messiah. So if you're taking notes, number one, in this time, the appointed time, the Romans had built roads all throughout the world. The Roman road system was amazing. They had connected first-class roads throughout their entire empire. And you know where all roads led to? Rome. They're still there today. We just got back from our Footsteps of Paul trip. They have replanted their culture and the Romans all throughout the world. It's the same anywhere you go. If you go to Israel and you go to Beth Shan, it is a well-preserved set of ruins from the Roman time. And all the roads are there. You can walk on these Roman roads. They still exist. I'm driving down Parker Road. I wish the Romans would build that. But they didn't. You know what I mean? You getting what I'm saying? Just want to make sure you're still with me. It's kind of another theological Bible study, but I want you to stick with me. The Roman roads. Number two. There was almost, at this time, this appointed time, the fullness of time, there was almost a universal language. Not only are the roads connecting the world, but there was also most of the world spoke Greek, some of the world spoke Latin. So two primary languages. And then thirdly, this appointed time, the perfect time for Jesus to come, the perfect time for the gospel to explode, the gospel of grace, the fullness of time. Thirdly, the Jewish religion. The Jews were stuck in a cold, dead religion. And this was the right time for Jesus to come. Why was He sent? Verse 5. To redeem. If you like to write in your Bible, circle that word redeem. It means to purchase back a slave and give them their freedom. So you can just say purchase back, to buy back. In the Roman world, this Greek word was used to describe the purchase of a price for a slave so they could have their freedom. Why is that important? In Rome, there were 60 million slaves. Someone had to build those roads and build those cities. And many people were taken advantage of, but you could redeem them and buy back their freedom. How much more for you and me being slaves to sin, that Jesus came to buy us back from the power of sin. Sin's very powerful, you know. Ruins lives. Takes root in people's hearts. I think of how many are dealing with bitterness today, and you're just...

0: You're in prison. But God, the Bible says that God has come to set you free, that he has set you free. Not only that, but notice, it says in verse 5, we were redeemed, why? Because we were stuck under the law, that we might receive the adoptions as sons. So now, the new relationship you have with God in heaven is as a father, a father. You and I are redeemed to be a son or a daughter, to be adopted. I was adopted. So I always like to look that I was adopted twice. I was adopted into a physical family, but I was also adopted into a spiritual family. And that's why the kiddos around the church, the foster care kids, the kids that were adopted, I always like to share when I hear that I was adopted too. And that there's a beautiful opportunity, if they're not saved already, to be adopted into the family of God. And that means you receive the full rights. Full rights. I get to, at times, get to attend these adoption ceremonies when I can make it. And I hear the judge. It's a very, you know, the judge does it all day, but, you know, you're just walking in for one time. And you hear the judge say, the full rights and heir. And then the parents say, yes. Yes. And that's what God gives to you. You are a son and daughter of the King. Why? Because of Jesus. It's the grace of God. You can't earn this. You can't deserve it. You can't keep it. It's yours by God's decree through the blood of Jesus Christ. It's your faith, God's power. Not only that, verse 6, and that's another word. And not only that, it's kind of like an infomer. Not only that, but because you're sons, God has sent forth his Spirit, the Spirit of his Son, into your hearts, crying out, Abba, Father. Abba, Daddy, is really, you go around Israel, you'll hear this all the time. You'll hear little kids, Abba, Abba, Abba, Abba. It's an affectionate term toward their dad or their grandfather. Abba. This is miraculous stuff. No longer are you worried about God condemning you and coming down hard on you and just erasing you from the planet. But now, as a son or daughter that's adopted, you call him dad. Sometimes when we're in our prayer meetings on Wednesday, we'll be with somebody and that's how they address God. They go, oh, you can't address God. No. That's a very intimate, close way. Abba. Not everybody relates to God that way. You know, I meet people from time to time. They don't see God as Abba. I'm okay. You're a Christian. You're a pastor. Yeah, I'm okay with the man upstairs. Like, what, bro? You live in an apartment? Like, you got a guy upstairs? What are you talking about? He's not the man upstairs. He's God Almighty, holy, righteous, who at the fullness of time sent his Son to save your soul. He's not the man upstairs. You're not even the man upstairs. The point Paul's making to these Gentile believers is you have it all by faith. Why would you choose to go back or choose the law? Why are you wanting to go back to bondage? Don't go back. Enjoy all that is yours by adoption. If my parents would have never told me about my adoption, I wouldn't have known the difference. They were my parents. They raised me. They dealt with all my problems. I used to joke my mom would be upset with me, but I used to joke that I would get in trouble so much that my mom would pull out all the adoption paperwork and pull out that receipt like CVS and turn it onto the back and find out what the return policy was. And she said, I never said that. I said, Mom, I'm joking. I know. It's my way of saying it was very hard on them to adopt me. I made life miserable for them for a lot of my growing up. And you know, God, he doesn't get such a great bargain with you either. We have all of our baggage and our spiritual growth and our problems. Even thinking about God as a father is hard for some of you because of the way you were raised. I'm sorry. I'm sorry that there's that barrier that's between you and God because you had a bad dad or an absent dad, or an abusive dad, or a dad that abandoned you. That's not God. That was a poor representation in your life. That you can trust God and you can grow in trusting Him. He is trustworthy. At the right time, He sent His own Son. God, a giver. God, a lover. Caring for you and for me. And so no longer are we slaves of religion. We're now sons and daughters of relationship. Don't trade it for anything. Don't let a man do that. Don't let a church do that. Don't let a religion do that to steal you away from the simplicity of your personal walk with Jesus. And enjoying what Jesus said. He came not to condemn, but to set us free. That's His own lips.
1: That is Pastor Ed Taylor on Abounding Grace. He'll be right back with more. He'll share with us 9 things we can enjoy as adopted sons or daughters of the King. 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
2: Hey, this is Pastor Ed. I want to let you know about my brand new book, Letting Go of Your Past. It's only a few months old, but it is being used in wonderful ways in so many lives. When we gave it to the publishers for their editing, they said, Pastor, you need to add a couple of chapters. And so when I was praying about what chapters to add, I'm like, man, there's such a warfare that's attached to moving forward and receiving the healing and forgiveness of the Lord and all, you know, dealing with things like anger, resentment, bitterness. There's such a battle. So you know the 2 chapters we added? The first one was 8 ways the devil attacks you. And then the next chapter was 8 ways to defeat the devil. And those 2 go together and they fit so well in this book on how to help you move forward. God doesn't want you stuck. And whether that's for you, whether that's for now or the future, or even a friend or a family member, be sure to get a copy. 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We're really blessed. I'm very happy with how this came out. And I'd love to get it in your hands. 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And here's the thing, all the net proceeds go to missionaries. Isn't that cool? It's a double win. And there's an audio book. But thanks for supporting us and praying for us. All the resources here just continue to go out in the Word, in worship, and so many lives are changed. And what an honor to be a part of it all.
1: 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All right, now let's see what is ours as an adopted son or daughter of the King. Here is Pastor Ed once again.
0: Now, in our relationship with God, if you're taking notes, I want to give you 9 things that you can enjoy. We could probably do 900, but I picked out 9 that's consistent with this Bible study. If I talk too fast, as some have said, email me. I'll send it to you. People did last night, but it's better for you to write it down. But just consider, here are some things that are yours right now as an adopted son or daughter of the King. You ready? Number 1, you have new life. Galatians chapter 2, verse 20. Number 2, you are no longer under a curse. Galatians chapter 3, verse 13. Number 3, you have a new family. Galatians chapter 4, verse 15. Number 4, you and I, we have access, direct access to the Father. Romans chapter 8, verse 15. We are heirs and joint heirs with Christ. We learned that today, but also Romans chapter 8, verse 17. We have the Holy Spirit. Learn that today. Romans chapter 8, verse 16. We are free from condemnation. Romans chapter 8, verse 1. Listen, if you live a life of always beating yourself up, then you just know you're not living in grace in that moment. There's no condemnation in Christ. There's correction, there's instruction, there's conviction, but there is not condemnation. Number 8, we have spiritual authority and victory. Luke chapter 10, verse 19. A victory. Like, I was just thinking this morning, I was meditating on this number eight. The false identity of victimhood has ripped so many people off from what God has for you. And that's just something that you need to consider. Because if you're walking around always the victim, always the victim, always the martyr, then you're missing out. Let the Lord give you victory. Number 9, we all have a future that's secure in Jesus. 1 John chapter 3, verse 2. Amen.
3: 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So live like it. This is

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3: SRN News, I'm Rich Thomason in Washington. The Strait of Hormuz reopens, military action ends, no nukes for Iran. Those are among the points in the Memorandum of Understanding. It's been signed by the U.S. and Iranian presidents. President Trump says any benefits tied to the agreement definitely come with some strings attached.
4: President Trump is discussing a proposed investment fund tied to the new Memorandum of Understanding between the United States and Iran.
5: We're not doing anything. We're not putting up money. Only if they're doing things right. If they're doing things right. If people want to invest, they can invest. But they had this $300 million fund. It's only $300 million fund. It's only if they're doing things right.
4: Under the proposal, any investment would come from Gulf countries, not American taxpayers. Willie Nelson, the White House.
3: The remnants of Tropical Storm Arthur bringing rain to the southeast Texas coast, Mississippi, and Alabama, also seeing some flooding. This is SRN News.
6: Good Thursday morning. I'm Tom Moeller. Mostly sunny today, a gray one with a high in the upper 80s. When Jesus said that his followers will do the works that he did, and greater works than these, did he mean that you can get anything you want if you just ask correctly, using the right wording, you know, in Jesus' name? Alistair Begg gives us Truth for Life, coming up on that subject on The Morning Word next.
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8: Minor crash this morning out of Brighton, southbound Highway 85, approaching E-470. That's adding a few minutes to the drive-through there. Better speeds once you pass that crash. No other problems, just some typical activity, getting a little busier. Southbound 225 as you pass Parker Road into the Tech Center. I-70 eastbound, getting onto Penny Boulevard. And I-25 from 120th into downtown, just under 20 minutes. With traffic, I'm Susan Phelan.
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0: When Jesus said, "Whatever you ask in my name, this I will do," was he guaranteeing that we can get anything we want if we just ask the right way? Today on Truth for Life, Alistair Begg helps us think through this often misunderstood and misapplied passage. We're studying in John chapter 14.
1: Well, we broke off this morning by seeking at least to understand, or I sought to try and make clear, the fact that the greatest work that is ever done is the work of salvation, it's the work of regeneration, and that when we understand that to be the case, then when we move from the 12th verse into the 13th and into the 14th verse, we have another control that is provided by the context. So the verses that are there for us, greater works than these will the person who believes in Jesus do. And the reason that this is going to be the case, and here's the controlling phrase, is because I am going to the Father. That is, if you like, the trigger that is going to give the fullness of all that Jesus is referencing here. And he then goes on to say, whatever you ask in my name, this I will do. And then in a categorical statement, he comes further and says, if you ask me anything in my name, I will do it. Now again, there's a controlling sentence there, phrase there, isn't there? Whatever you ask in my name, this I will do, that the Father may be glorified in the Son. So that the promise of answered prayer is prayer that is expressed to God in order that God might be glorified as a result of answering that prayer. And God is glorified, as Jesus has been explaining, in the cross of Christ, that the glory of God is established in that way. And later on in the 15th chapter, when Jesus is speaking again directly to the things that his followers are going to be doing, he says to them, you did not choose me, but I chose you and appointed you that you should go and bear fruit, and that your fruit should abide. Here we go. So that whatever you ask the Father in my name, he may give it to you. Now, what I'm suggesting to you is that there is a direct correlation between this straightforward statement concerning the greater works and then the answer of prayer. Not that it is entirely to be answered in relationship to salvation, but I'm suggesting that what Jesus has in mind when he speaks in this way is just that. If we're going to ask in accord with the will of God, if we're going to ask in accord with the character of Jesus, if you like, if we're going to ask in Jesus' name, then we're going to ask in relationship to all that his name stands for. And his name is Jesus, Yeshua. He is the Savior, he is the Deliverer, he is the Rescuer. And the purpose of the prayers being answered is not our benefit, but is God's glory. That you may ask whatever you would choose to ask in order that the Father might be glorified. Now, before I sidestep and address the questions that are in your minds, let's say to one another, now, the people who were there to actually hear this firsthand then became the apostles that took the message forward. So it would be a legitimate thing, I think, to say, now let's see how those people who heard this from directly from the lips of Jesus then translated that into life as life unfolded after he had done what he said he was going to do, which is go to the Father. You know the story in Acts chapter 16. They go to Philippi. The gospel goes into Europe for the first time. And as a result of what they're doing, they end up in a quite dreadful spot. And they were doing things that were not lawful as far as people were concerned. And they were attacked, and the magistrates tore their garments off and gave orders to beat them with rods. And when they had inflicted many blows on them, they threw them into prison, ordering the jailer to keep them safely. This is Paul and Silas. And having received this order, he put them into the inner prison and fastened their feet in the stocks. And about midnight, Paul and Silas were praying and singing hymns to God. And the prisoners were listening to them. And then, of course, as you know, there is this amazing earthquake, shakes the whole place to bits. And eventually, we have this amazing encounter involving the jailer, who apparently from nowhere calls out, "What must I do to be saved?" Now, he says, "You can ask anything you want." I imagine part of their prayer was, "Lord, we are here by your appointment. We are here as your servants. Our entire lives have been given over to the extension of your kingdom, so that men and women might come to know exactly who you are and what you've done and why it matters. Lord, fulfill your purposes. Lord, be glorified in the jail. Get glory to your name." And suddenly, as if no correlation between the two, they have the opportunity of leading this man and his family to faith in Jesus Christ. The point I want to make is simply this. They weren't praying, "Oh God, get us out of here." And even when the church was praying, "Get them out of there," they weren't really on track themselves. No, they weren't praying, "Get me out." They were praying, "Glorify your name." And they rejoiced. They rejoiced. Then he brought them up. That's the jailer. Then he brought them up into his house and set food before them. And he rejoiced along with his entire household that he had believed in God, that he had believed in God. So I'm suggesting that you have a pattern of prayer in the unfolding story of the Acts of the Apostles, the early church, and that we have some indication of how these early believers, if you like, assimilated what Jesus is saying here. "Whatever you ask in my name, this I will do." The prayer proceeds from faith in Christ. The prayer unfolds in union with Christ. And the prayer is expressed for the glory of Christ. So Jesus is not here promising to answer any prayer that happens to rattle around in your head. You say, "But he says that. If you ask me anything in my name, I will do it." Well, he doesn't say, "I will answer, I will do anything that is rattling around in your head." He says, "No, if you ask anything in my name." In my name is not an incantation. You see, we have absolutely no right to expect that whatever passes through our thinking processes, we can ask God about and we can be guaranteed that it will be done. No more than we have any warrant as believers for asking God to remove any difficulty, any disappointment, anything at all, and make sure that we never have to deal with anything like that again. "Oh, but," says somebody, you can't just deal with this and violate your own principles. What, for example, about Jesus, the things that he says in other places? Let's take, for example, what he says in Mark chapter 11, after he has cursed the fig tree. And you know that when you turn to it, Acts chapter 11, verse 20 or so. And they had a conversation with him about the fig tree that had been cursed. Jesus, in responding to the question by Peter, says, "Have faith in God. Truly I say to you, whoever says to this mountain, 'Be taken up and thrown into the sea,' and doesn't doubt in his heart, but believes that what he says will come to pass, it will be done for him." Well, what are you going to make of that? Well, if you know your Bible, you know that that is an ongoing picture. It's a figurative picture that runs all the way through, especially the prophets. For example, Isaiah. So, you know, I'm not making it up. Isaiah 54. And God says through the prophet, "For my mountains may depart and the hills be removed, but my steadfast love shall not depart from you." See what he's saying? There's more likelihood of this mountain range disappearing from sight than there is the possibility of my covenant love being removed from you. He doesn't anticipate that the mountains are about to be removed. He's using it as a picture by way of contrast. And I suggest that the same thing is actually here, that this is figurative, that it is a metaphor. That is not to devalue it, that is not to diminish it in any way, because in actual fact, what Jesus is saying is that by faith, we may be enabled to overcome difficulties and to deal with circumstances that are apparently insurmountable to us. That we have every right to come before God and address Him in that way, provided we ask correctly. James chapter 4, 1 John chapter 5. And these buffers are there, not as means of prevention, but these buffers are there in order to keep us on track so that we don't ask incorrectly. You see, God is God as God forever and ever. God is not in any way diminished in His miracle-conducting capacity at any point in all of human history. That is unassailable. God is able to do what He chooses to do, and we acknowledge that. But we also have to acknowledge He chooses to work through actual events. He chooses to work medically through the gifts that He's given to physicians, not exclusively, not entirely, but nevertheless, routinely. It is something out of the ordinary that takes us beyond that realm. Now, the reason this is so important is because if we get this wrong, there's no saying where you'll end up. When I was a young minister on my own for the very first time within the first 24 months, so I was 25, and we had a young missionary that went to Senegal, as it turns out. And she went out to Senegal, and within a relatively short time, perhaps within a year, she had to come home for medical tests. When she had the medical test, they found that she had a mass in her abdomen that they tried to radiate, they tried to do whatever they could with, but there was no possibility for her restoration. She was in her 20s. So she was in bed at home with her mom and dad, believing parents. I didn't know what to do when I was told that well-meaning people of a persuasion, not along the lines of what I'm suggesting here, but a certain persuasion, they had gone to this house. They had prayed over this girl, and then they had physically removed her from the bed and tried to walk her through the house so as to prove to her parents that they had asked whatever they would like to ask of God, and it was answered, "Look, she's walking." When she died, not long after that, these same well-meaning people, along the lines of the mountain being removed, put an unbelievable burden on her mom and dad by explaining to them that the reason their daughter was dead rather than alive was because they did not possess sufficient faith to ask for this mountain to be removed. Have you got any rivers you think are uncrossable? Yeah. Have you got any mountains you can't tunnel through? Yeah. Well, God specializes in things thought impossible. He can do just what no other can do. These verses demand our attention, and they should bring us to the place where we recognize that we have no right to circumscribe the province of God. Nor do we actually possess any right to prescribe to God what needs to take place. We have every right to come to God and lay our lives before Him and seek His blessing. My friend Bruce Milne has left us so much of a wonderful legacy in his writings. And addressing this matter, he says, when we seek to understand things in this way, it will appear that what we're saying is that we don't actually believe God, that we don't actually believe the Bible. This is what he says. This interpretation does not imply that the church ought not to anticipate tangible demonstrations of the presence of the risen Lord in its midst. I'm there. Show yourself strong, Father. Save hundreds of people. Save thousands of people. Save the least likely people. Do something. We're not at liberty to stand back from that. But at the same time, it does not encourage unhealthy sensationalism or unworthy arrogance on the part of the disciples. In the final analysis, the one who works in the church is its head and Lord, and hence the powers of the kingdom are available only through believing prayer in Jesus' name. It is also, I think, helpful, I find it helpful, to ask of certain things as they come along the way, does this work for Jesus? Because if it doesn't work for Jesus, then it's not going to work for me. Or how did Jesus handle this? After all, He's the Son. He's part of the Trinity. Well, we don't have to guess at that, do we? Because it's recorded for us. Yet, not what I will, but what you will. Yes, we're going to pray for healing. Yes, we're going to pray believing prayers for healing because we believe that God can heal. He may heal with or without the medical facilities because He's God. But it's a far cry from that humble conviction in Jesus' name to marching dying people around their house in a sensational display of a really poor understanding of the Bible. If we think about this in relationship, by and large, to our prayers, if we pray in this way, then we're only actually asking for that which is in accord with God and His purposes. And we can't always know what is in accord with His purposes. We know that He loves to save people. We do know that He is far more willing to bless us than we are to ask Him to bless us. But we don't know the details. We don't know whether our lives will be long or whether they'll be short. William Carey, the founder of modern missions, goes to India and he leaves us with a great line, expect great things from God, attempt great things for God. That's what he did. Do you know how long he was there before he saw a single convert? It wasn't weeks. It wasn't months. It was years. He was there expecting great things from God. God, in His sovereignty, was doing what He set out to do. How many of my prayers are actually big prayers like this? Prayers for the extension of God's kingdom. Prayers for the most unlikely people to be converted. Prayers that God would be glorified in everything. As opposed to, could you please help me with this? Could you please fix that? Now we can bring everything to God in prayer. Don't let's go wrong. We understand this. But I think if the apostles came back and heard us pray, they might say, why don't you ask Him for something that He really wants to give? For you, being evil, know how to give good gifts to your children. How much more will your Heavenly Father give good things to them that ask Him? What are these good things? Well, the other translation is that He will give the Holy Spirit to them that ask Him. Do we need the Holy Spirit? Yes. Why? So that we might be closer to Jesus, so that we might then be the servants of Jesus, so that we might proclaim the word of Jesus, so that people will come to Jesus, so that God will be glorified. And when we go all the way to the end of the Bible, I think this whole notion is borne out. There's a reason why in the Lord's Prayer, you know, we pray, "Thy kingdom come, thy will be done on earth as it is in heaven," you know. Your kingdom come. We don't know what's happening to this kingdom. I mean, it looks like it's on very shaky foundations at the moment. We're concerned about that. We know that we're supposed to pray for those in authority, for princes and for governors, and we're doing that as well. But Lord, we want your kingdom to come. You see, the greatest work is the work of redemption. It's the work of regeneration. And if that is the focus, and Jesus encourages prayer, then it seems to me that that ought to be our priority. At least that. I just got a horrible feeling that God will see me and say, "Why did you never ask me for things I wanted to give you? Did you really think you needed a motorbike? I mean, did you really think that you needed this? Did you really think you needed to live forever? Why did you ask for that? Jesus didn't ask for that." We can ask for everything. We can ask for anything in Jesus' name, within the framework of his purposes and in light of his promises.
2: 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And Alistair is here. I wanted to ask you a question about your book, The Man on the Middle Cross, and how it's being used around the world. Over the last year, we've seen how a clip pulled from the message you were giving in Texas reached millions of people. That Man on the Middle Cross clip that I'm sure many of our listeners have seen circulating. And I just heard that the book that you wrote that shares that story, along with a couple other Bible stories, is an evangelistic tool that has now reached more than a million people in its first year of publication.
3: 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The other thing, mentioning that, Bob, is that the translation of this has been, again, because of what folks do, but has been fantastic. I just received the copies from Italy and from France and a whole bunch of places, and they are also saying that this has proved very, very helpful.
2: 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I'm Bob Lapine. 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
10: With SRN News, I'm Rich Thomason in Washington. The Strait of Hormuz reopens, all military action ends, and no nukes for Iran. Those are among the points in a memorandum of understanding. It's been signed by the U.S. and the Iranian presidents. Secretary of War Hegseth has a bone to pick with NATO. He's not shy about letting the alliance know where he stands. He says that Europe must take more responsibility for defending itself, and he is dismayed the allies failed to help the U.S. during the Iran conflict. The remnants of Tropical Storm Arthur bringing rain to the southeast Texas coast with Mississippi and Alabama. Also seeing some flooding from the storm. It is the first named storm of this Atlantic hurricane season. On Wall Street, Dow futures 187 points higher. The Nasdaq futures are up 448 points. S&P futures better by 56. More details at srnnews.com.
11: Good morning, I'm Tom Moeller. Mostly sunny today, high in the upper 80s. As a man, I know it's important to have meaning and purpose in my life. The guest coming up on Focus on the Family with Jim Daly has some key decisions that every man can make to set himself apart from the rest. It's coming up next on The Morning Word.
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12: Action the drive this morning up in the Brighton area, 120th and Buckley. Now, the highways are getting busier. Typical drive here, starting to deal with some slowdowns, heavier traffic in pockets, no crashes. Southbound 225 drags a bit, Parker Road into the Tech Center. I-25 getting heavier out of North Glen through downtown, building on 270, I-76. Boulder Turnpike looks great, trouble-free, headed to Boulder. With traffic, I'm Susan Phelan.
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15: If you don't bind yourself to causes or things that are important, if you don't make that decision like one woman forever, you will not be able to experience some of this freedom, some of this, the joy, the things that could happen later on. You will wind up with yourself.
13: That's Brant Hansen, and he's our guest today on Focus on the Family with Jim Daly, helping us better understand God's plan for men and how important biblical manhood is for families and society. Stay with us for a conversation that'll both challenge and inspire you. I'm John Fuller.
7: John, I think it's fair to say a lot of guys today are kind of struggling with aimlessness. What's my goal? There's certainly a hyper-feminization of the culture. So what are we about, you know, as men? What do we do? I think it was Ted Cunningham, the pastor that's been on Focus, good friend, once said, the biggest challenge we face is picking our own parking spot, right? And I think the big reason, and I believe our guest today, Brant Hansen, would agree, that people, men particularly, are struggling is we're seeking pleasure instead of something bigger, a bigger picture, a bigger cause. Maybe you're feeling like that and you don't feel that you're pursuing significance. Today we're going to cover it. The great news is God has a plan and a purpose for your life that is so much bigger than picking your parking spot. Right. Believe me, your life can amount to so much more.
13: And Brant Hansen is heard on more than 200 Christian radio stations. He's won awards as National Personality of the Year. He's the author of a number of books. We've had him here before talking about some of the earlier titles. This particular book that'll make up the basis for our conversation today is called The Men We Need, God's Purpose for the Manly Man, the Avid Indoorsman, or Any Man Willing to Show Up. And Brant is married to Carolyn. They have two grown children, and he's already showed me pictures of his one grandchild.
7: That's so good. Brant, I got to ask you, welcome back, first of all.
15: Thank you.
7: And, you know, what is it like to be the National Personality of the Year?
15: Well, I'm glad it's phrased that way, because originally in my bio it was written, he's won multiple Personality of the Year awards. Personality of the Year.
7: You're probably not what you want.
15: No. We need to rephrase. So,
7: yeah. Yeah, we are on a serious topic today, but I'm sure we'll weave some humor into this, because it needs to have some humor. Speak to this idea of toxic masculinity. We hear it all the time. Yeah. How do you define it? I'm not sure if I know how to define it, really.
15: Well, okay, so it's this domineering thing where a man dominates people.
7: So that's the toxic
15: part. I think
7: part.
15: That's basically it. But this is one reason I wanted to write the book, is because masculinity has been deconstructed so effectively and so much and so over and over. And some of that's very helpful to deconstruct. Okay, we shouldn't be this or that. Okay, but what's the construction? Because it's easy to actually deconstruct things. We can do that very easily. I learned that just like building a Lego tower, like to build the tower to the ceiling for the kids. Like, it takes a while, and then they can slap it down in 1 second and laugh. And it's like, yeah, the easy part is taking something down. But does anyone have a construction? Because guys actually need a vision for how to live.
7: That is so good. My thing was the marble thing. You know, you make the marble go
15: yeah,
7: around all this
15: right.
7: stuff and drop, and the
15: right.
7: kids would come in, they'd run right through it after we built it.
15: Bingo.
7: Like, what are you doing?
15: Same thing with like setting up dominoes or whatever. But again, it could be, I appreciate saying this is not the way to lead a family. Like, if you're dominating, you're operating by fear, or you're, there's plenty of toxic stuff in our culture. There's no doubt about it.
7: Yeah,
15: but what is the big picture what we're trying to get at.
7: Yeah, and I appreciate the fact that, you know, it's easy to tear something down. It seems politically one side wants to tear things down, the other side wants to maintain and hopefully make things better. That's a generalization. I get it. But that it is easy. Dr. Dobson used to talk about us being in the current of a river, and it just keeps pulling culture downstream. And if you stand against it, you're going to get a lot of pressure, right? And I think that's what the tearing down, another way of saying that.
15: Yeah, I think that's right. And I think it's also really important, too, because we immediately try to fill in the blank then. Unfortunately, I think, this is coming from my point of view, we fill it in with the trappings of masculinity, not really getting at the heart of it. So I wrote this book. I'm not the typical man book writer. I have neurological problems. I can't hunt or, you know, I don't fish. I can't fix stuff. My wife has a honey don't list.
7: honey don't.
15: Just make that up.
7: I've got the same list.
15: Yeah, exactly. Please don't try this. But there's a lot of things. I'm not good at that stuff. So
7: yeah.
15: if we're told you got to be climbing mountains or you got to be hunting elk, you got, like, all that stuff is fine. There's nothing wrong with that. But is that actually the heart
16: of what God wants us to be. So I'm taking a shot at saying this is what it is.
7: Well, let's go there. What is God calling us to be, and what's the role for men in society?
16: I think it is what he gave Adam to do, which is be a keeper of the garden. I think that's it. And he specifically told Adam that this is his job. And when Adam failed to do it, Adam was passive. And he failed to protect Eve. He failed to protect the garden. And I think a man at his best, this is what I'm trying to tell younger guys, guys in general, like, you are at your best when you are someone who creates a space around you where people are secure, where the vulnerable get to thrive, where, just like in a garden, there are species in a garden that they couldn't survive out in the wilderness, but in a garden, they, when it's well kept, they get to thrive and bloom. And I think that's my role. That's who I am when I'm at my best. And women, when they hear me elucidate this, they want to stand and applaud.
7: Yeah. Let's capture some of what you're saying there, because you use that analogy of the garden from the Garden of Eden. Describe what you're saying there in greater detail. So Adam and Eve are created. They're in the garden. Everything's going well. They're walking with the Lord in the cool of the afternoon. Mm-hmm. Sounds pretty good.
16: Yeah. And then I always thought that Adam was way far away, like naming animals or something, when Eve was tempted. But if you read the actual scripture, it's apparent that he's right there. He's with her, and he's doing nothing. And this is a thing, when I talk to family counselors, and it happens a lot in Christian families too, but there's the toxic domineering male idea, but there's also a toxic passivity that can happen too,
7: yeah.
16: Where you start to check out. I think that's where Adam is. But when they both blow it, they both sin, when God comes into the garden, he says, Adam, where are you? And I think it's because I made you to be the protector of this place. I made you to be the one that would be the keeper of this garden, and you failed to do it. So that is a failure that I have to avoid myself all the time. And it's a task that anybody can do. You don't have to be great outdoorsman to do this. You could be an accounting professor. You could be a plumber. You could be anything. But once you understand that this is my role, people respond to that.
7: No, and it's interesting. And going back to the comment you made about women who applaud you when you speak about this topic, it's an insight into what they're actually looking for.
16: Yes, totally. So the thing that tipped me off to this, and I talk about this at the beginning of the book because I want to get guys' attention, but the best-selling poster of all time I found in college, and it was in every girl's room in college. And it was at the University of Illinois. This is the late 80s. But it's still the best-selling poster ever, and it's a guy. And I asked the lady, like, what is the deal with this guy? Why is he so attractive? It's a picture of a guy. He's profiled, and I know he's a good-looking guy, but they're like, it's not the guy. It's the fact that he's holding this baby, and it's the way the baby's looking at him. So it's just a guy holding a baby. It's the best-selling poster, and the baby's look, he's looking up at this guy, and the baby, you could tell, is vulnerable, is looking to him for protection. And that captured every girl's heart.
7: Huh.
16: That it indicates something to me. And the fact that every time when you ask women, like, what's the most attractive occupation? They never say radio host, unfortunately. They say firefighter. And so I joke about that in the book. I'm like, it's guys.
7: We're out, John.
17: Yeah.
16: I mean, me too. But but what is really attractive about it? I joke in the book, it's not the reflective pants, because I tried that. It didn't work.
7: That was also an 80s thing.
16: Right, it was. I'm trying to move past that. But it's like, when women respond this way, they find it highly attractive when men create secure

0: So you can be a guy that's not, you don't look like you belong on a fitness magazine cover. Doesn't matter. She will find you very attractive if you're fulfilling this role of keeper of the garden. I just find that so interesting. And I tell guys, I don't want you to do this role just because women think it's attractive, but that should point you some direction about what we're actually for and what we are when we're at our best.
1: Yeah.
0: And you can use whatever talents you have to do that.
1: Well, I think, you know, some people are going, I can't be reduced to that simple a term. But you, generally, you're just saying God put a hole in women's heart for this kind of connection and for men to step up to that kind of behavior and that kind of attraction.
0: And I'm saying that women are brilliant and they intuitively know what we are for when we're at our best.
1: Huh.
0: And so when we abandon that, when we don't know what we're for, they will resent that. And they should.
1: Yeah, so interesting.
0: That's what I'm saying.
1: Explain how a life of commitment is different from a life of insulating from personal connection.
0: It will make you grow up. It will provide poetry in life. There is no poetry in life without commitment. And I'm trying to tell guys this, too, because we all want to be free agents, especially in a very consumer-successful society. But if you don't bind yourself to causes or things that are important, if you don't make that decision like one woman forever, you will not be able to experience some of this freedom, some of this the joy, the things that could happen later on. You will wind up with yourself. So I'm trying to tell guys that too. Like the only poetry in life will come from actually binding yourself to the right causes and people and to God.
2: Yeah. So you're not saying it has to be in the context of marriage.
0: No.
2: That's a great commitment, but not just marriage.
0: Doesn't have to be in community. And obviously like through your commitment to the Lord, I think is where all of this profundity is going to come from.
2: Yeah.
0: But when you are in community, and marriage is a hyper intense example of community, when you are, it will make you grow up. A real woman will call you out to actually do things that you don't want to do,
2: yeah.
0: Like go to CVS at 2 a.m. to go grab something, like because she doesn't feel well. Well, a fake woman, a pixelated woman on a screen will never ask you to do that.
2: Yeah.
0: So you will remain a boy.
2: Yeah.
0: But if you can't explain to guys like why this is better, they can't, it's hard for them to put away the childish stuff. Once they have a bigger vision, you can start to go, hey, yeah, I don't want to do this anymore.
2: Mm-hmm. Yeah, yeah. My oldest son, as a single, plugged into a church and had a commitment to the people there. He got a call at 2 a.m. from somebody that was in that group and in trouble.
0: Hmm.
2: And so that's kind of a parallel for a single person. Again, I think I'm with you. Marriage is huge in that way, the way it shapes us.
0: Yes.
2: But it's not the only way.
0: No, it's not. And it's just a very focused, white hot, you know, intensity.
2: Deep dive, yeah.
0: Furnace to change and be molded.
2: Yeah. Mm. This is Focus on the Family with Jim Daly. And today we're talking to Brant Hansen about his book, The Men We Need, God's Purpose for the Manly Man, the Avid Endorsement, or Any Man Willing to Show Up. Get your copy when you call us. Our number is 800, the letter A in the word family, or stop by focusonthefamily.com/broadcast.
1: Brant, you came up with 6 decisions men can make that will set them apart in the ways that we're talking about. List those for us, and then we'll spend a little time diving into each one.
0: Yeah, the first one is about forsaking the fake and relishing the real, which is a huge issue.
1: And what are you aiming at with that statement?
0: There are fake ways to live available to us, and have been, especially with video games, especially with pornography, especially like
1: screen stuff.
0: But it's also like it gives you a dopamine hit, but it's not real life. So it's fake, obviously, but it will make you depressed, because the reason we feel meaninglessness is because we do meaningless things. I'm convinced of it. I know this from personal experience.
1: Well, let me ask you this. I mean, guys that struggle with that, this idea of that short-term gain versus a long-term commitment to Christ, to your spouse, to your family, etc., it does require decision-making.
0: You're
1: at a fork, and you got to say, this is more important than that. But so many guys, you look at some of the data, it's horrific. Like 68% of Christian men view pornography. I find that data point shocking, frankly.
0: But no one's ever had this before. No culture, no humans in history have ever had this available like this before. And so what I want to say in this book,

0: to guys is, I'm sorry. It wasn't supposed to be this hard. It was not supposed to be this difficult in life. Guys, you would live in a village. People knew you. They're in and out of your house. You're all building the wall together. You've all got a purpose. You all are defending the area. You're working in an agrarian culture. You're growing things. Like, you're, people know you. You don't have downtime. You don't have isolation. You don't have all this mass loneliness. But I say that because we can feel guilty about the stuff we get caught up in. But I also want to go, especially the younger guys, like, it hasn't always been this difficult. And I'm sorry, but there is a better way to live. And it's going to be from you actually making decisions, not in the moment necessarily. It's going to be making decisions about how you structure your life so that you're around people more and you're busier.
1: Well, and I guess that's the real question right there, is that people, you have to perceive there's a greater benefit,
0: yes,
1: in choosing this over that.
0: Right.
1: And
0: just like any addiction.
1: Yeah.
0: And people will tell you, I can't say no to this unless I'm saying yes to this other thing that I love more.
1: Uh-huh.
0: So how do you do that if you don't know what your purpose is, if you don't have a bigger purpose in life to be driven by? So what I'm saying is, this is all part of this. When I'm trying to paint a picture for a guy to say, look, you're here to be this keeper of the garden with whatever you have, whatever sphere of influence you have, whatever skills you have. They may be like me. I'm verbal. I write things, but I use my platform to try to protect people.
1: Yeah, that's a good point, and a good talking point to have with your young men today. I hope people are catching that. Yeah. Let's move to the second decision. It is to protect the vulnerable. You had an amazing experience holding a little baby in Afghanistan, I think it was.
0: Well, yeah, that's the first time I went to a Cure hospital, and Cure is they're all about Jesus, like healing and then telling the families and the kids about Jesus. But the first time I went, they had me do kangaroo duty, it's called, and I had no idea what that was. And they sent me to the neonatal intensive care unit, and I had to unbutton the top part of my shirt, and they handed me a 1-pound child to hold against my skin underneath my chin. And I realized as I was rocking her for a couple, everybody left. I had a couple hours with this unnamed human because they didn't think she was going to live. So what's the point of naming her? I just thought, she's an Afghan woman. She's sick. She has no money, no identity, no nothing. And I know God loves her. Mm. And I thought, I want to be like that. Like, if God is a defender of the vulnerable, if he's a champion of widows, he's a defender of orphans, then that's what a godly man is too, right?
1: Should be.
0: Should be. So I was just thinking, but I'm not jacked. I'm not a big athlete. I'm not a special forces guy. Those things are all great. I'm not a hunter. I play the accordion, as a matter of fact, so that should put everything in perspective. I'm not that guy, but what can I do? And it turns out, anybody who wants to show up, you can become a defender of the vulnerable in your own way, in your own sphere. But that really ignited something for me, so I've been working with these hospitals ever since. And so for a guy who's kind of, honestly, I'm a nerd, but I get to be a part of defending these kids with disabilities all around the world in the name of Jesus. And that's a pretty sweet thing.
1: Absolutely. Mm. You had another overseas trip where you had a different experience helping a needy woman. What was that about?
0: I failed. I wrote about it in the book, but we were in Senegal in Africa, and this woman was chasing us, trying to sell us some peanuts, I believe, in a bag on the street. And she was wearing this very long, vividly blue purple dress. And we drove away because we're like, we're not hungry. That's the gist of the story. But I was haunted looking out the back of the van. It's so dusty and it's maybe 100 degrees, and seeing her desperately chasing after the van. And then thinking, why didn't I do something? I have like 50 bucks in my pocket. Like, and it, I realized that what we do matters. What we don't do, what we do. If sometimes you just have these memories and things that it's kind of a kick to the gut. You're like, why did I do that? I think a lot of people can relate to that, but I want to go from there and go, okay, so if what I do matters, I need to show up and not just walk away. That's all.
1: No, I mean, everybody, I think, can relate to an experience like that where you missed it.
0: Yeah, exactly.
1: But you want to come back and remember to do it next time.
0: Yeah, and it's I think it's a, God's merciful. I know he's good. So he can take some of that stuff and make something beautiful out of it in the end.
2: Hmm. I think I respond to those moments with logic, not heart. And I can kind of justify why, as you did. I'm not hungry, so I'll move on. Right. And it takes the Holy Spirit a little bit of time to really get to my heart.
0: Yeah, me too. Me too. And I want to be ready when those opportunities manifest themselves, because when you redefine yourself as, I'm not a consumer of peanuts, that's not the point.
1: The peanuts aren't the
0: point. The point is, how do I bless people?
1: Yeah.
0: And how to protect what's probably a desperate mom who's trying to sell something so she can have something to take home to her kids. Like, so yeah. Anyway, that's, I just want to be ready.
1: You know, Brant, one of the things, there's so much to do, right? There's so much we have to be. And as you pointed out so well today, so many young men in particular, but older guys too, that have just wandered in this culture of, again, decreasing masculinity, attack on masculinity, that people don't even know what to do. I've been on plenty of airplanes where a woman's struggling to get her suitcase up and some guy popped up, and sometimes it goes well, like she says, thank you so much, or other times like, I don't need your help.
0: Yeah.
1: You know, and it's like this total, you just don't know what you're going to get.
0: That's right.
1: And I think in that context, pressing ahead and being that godly man is just the right thing to do, no matter what everybody else says around you, right?
0: I think so, too.
1: And the right person is going to be drawn to that. For the single guy, that's great. I think a very engaged single woman might say, wow, he's the kind of guy I'd like to find. The question is, in this culture today, with all the things we've talked about with screen time and kind of an imposed separation, young men sitting in their rooms doing things they probably should not be doing. How does a woman, a young woman, find this kind of guy? Where is she going to find this guy that's out there looking out for the vulnerable, somebody who knows what their mission is?
0: Well, I have a horribly self-serving idea, but that's voice this book on him, because or at least the first chapter, or at least tell him about the first chapter, because again, when a guy realizes that this is actually what he's supposed to be, and that women find it attractive, and it actually makes his heart beat faster because at a deep level it resonates with him.
1: Yeah.
0: You're going to be able to call that out of a man as well. My wife shapes me when she says, wow, when you did that, it was really attractive.
1: Well, that's an interesting concept. Either be shaped now, or if you get married, she'll shape you then, and it'll be a little more difficult.
0: Well, if you put this in, if as a parent or as a wife or as a potential wife, like you're putting this picture in front of him, like I see things in you, and you're complimenting those things that you do find attractive when he does the right thing. That's a great way to shape him. It's not nagging.
1: Right.
0: It's positive.
1: Right. But, I mean, it's what we all say. Our wives make us better people.
0: Yeah.
1: I mean, I totally believe that. It's true in my life with Jean. So she makes me a much better person.
0: Recently, there's some kind of brouhaha going out in the street in front of our house about 11 o'clock. And I don't know if it's a bunch of teenagers or college age. I don't know what was going on. But it was like they're wrestling or fighting. And they're a big group of kids. Not normal. And we were upstairs in bed. And I'm like, don't worry about it. They're just goofing around. My wife's looking out the window, and she's worried about it. And I'm like, well, just turn the noisemaker up, you know, whatever. And so she was bothered. She actually went downstairs.
1: Oh, no.
0: And now
1: that's
0: I'm lying. Exactly. That's exactly right. So I'm lying. I'm prone, inert,
2: you're,
0: you know.
2: You're Adam, totally passive.
0: Right, doing nothing. So I'm like, I can't do this. I can't. I just wrote a book about this. Like, I can't do it. No, like, what am I supposed to do? Well, I just went downstairs. I put my, you know, got dressed, went out the door to go confront whatever. And as I'm going out there, they all dispersed. And I don't even think it was because of me. I think they probably already were dispersing. So I just turned around and came back in the house. And my wife said, that was really attractive. And I said, I didn't even do anything. I just walked out the door. She's like, yeah, but you were willing to.
1: Yeah. That sounds like fun.
0: Yes. Well, just the willingness. It spoke to my wife that she is reassured that if needed, I'm going to be the keeper of this card. I'm not going to be passive about it. Yeah. And that's so, when I've talked about this around women or been interviewed on shows where a woman's part of the interviewing, they are like, this is exactly correct.
1: Yeah, of
0: course.
1: As far
0: as what we want from men.
1: It's attractive, like you've said. This has been really good. It's just a start. We got more of those six decisions. We've covered two. We'll come back next time and do the additional four. But what a great book to get. I'm thinking about reading this with Trent and Troy, just to make sure that base is covered. You know exactly what it means to be a man. And, you know, in so many ways, we use scripture rightfully to do that. We teach them. Almost two, three times a week, I'm shooting scripture to the boys saying, check this verse out. And, you know, it's just the basics. But to really go deep dive and talk about these six decisions, make sure your sons and you as a father are really grabbing hold of these things, because it does make your life much more rewarding and much more fulfilling. 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I know it's how you and Dina do, John.
2: Up as well.
1: And, you know, that way it's steady and we can reach more and more people in the name of Christ. 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
1: Hey, Brant, again, thank you. Let's come back next time and keep it going.
2: Awesome. Thank you. And on behalf of Jim Daly and the entire team here, thanks for joining us today for Focus on the Family. I'm John Fuller, inviting you back next time as we continue the conversation and once again help you and your family thrive in Christ.

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1: SRN News, I'm Rich Thomason in Washington. We're never going to let them have a nuclear weapon. The words of President Trump talking about the memorandum of understanding that he and Iran's president have signed, Mr. Trump denounces as fools those who criticize the agreement. Correspondent Andrew Stewart.
2: The initial agreement calls for Iran to dilute its stockpile of highly enriched uranium. The accord would also waive sanctions on that country, immediately permitting Iran to sell its oil freely. That's what U.S. officials say. Those officials read the language of the memorandum on ending the war to journalists on Wednesday.
1: For the first time since March, gas prices average under $4 a gallon. AAA's national average for regular, $3.99. That's down a couple of cents from yesterday. It's about 50 cents lower than a month ago. Dow futures, 225 points higher. This is SRN.
3: This is Dan Kaplis. Truck crash cases are different from any other kind of case because semis are 80,000-pound guided missiles that, in the wrong hands, cause horrific death and destruction. 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
4: Good morning. I'm Tom Mueller. This is the Morning Word on 94.7 FM The Word. Mostly sunny today, high temperature in the upper 80s. We live in a world that values earning what we attain. There's nothing free is an attitude that prevails. But think about it. Grace operates way differently. Grace seeks out the undeserving and pulls the person to the table who is undeserving. Chuck Swindoll tells a story of a crippled outcast brought to eat at King David's table as one of his own sons. It's one of the clearest pictures of how God's grace works. It's grace that extends to you freely. So pull up a chair and sit at the Lord's table as his own son or daughter. Chuck Swindoll with Insight for Living coming up on The Morning Word. You can see every interview that I've done with Christian authors by going to our website, 947fmtheword.com. Click the picture of the book club icon among the rotating pictures at the top right of the homepage, then click View All and scroll down to see all the video interviews that I've done. Authors of a whole range of subjects of special interest to Christians, including insightful authors whose names are not well known, as well as others who are well known, such as Jonathan Kahn and Ken Ham. Click the picture of the book that interests you.
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6: Heavy traffic this morning and one crash trying to get into the tech center. It's on southbound 225 right near Yosemite, blocking the left lane, left shoulder. Southbound 225, heavy from Parker Road down to I-25, taking about 20 minutes. Slowdowns on 270, westbound 76, pretty jammed there, trying to get to Federal, and I-25 delayed through downtown. With traffic, I'm Susan Phelan.
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0: do with a word that's been borrowed, diluted, and domesticated until it means almost nothing. We name our daughters with it. We mutter it before meals. We invoke it in courtrooms. But the grace that the Bible speaks of is something else entirely. Something so radical that it stops proud people cold and reduces the self-sufficient to silence. Today on Insight for Living, Chuck Swindoll takes us to two passages of Scripture, one ancient story, one doctrinal masterpiece, and rebuilds the Word from the ground up. Chuck titled today's message, The Grace of God.
1: Today we're on the grace of God as we continue our work in the subject of the majesty of our triune God. And over in 2 Samuel chapter 9, there is a wonderful story most people have never read. In your worship folder today, you will find an outline of the message. And as you do, will you place it, please, at Romans chapter 5. And then having done that, turn back in the Old Testament to 2 Samuel chapter 9. Outline at Romans chapter 5, where we'll begin in a moment, and then turn, if you will, back to 2 Samuel chapter 9. Then David said, "Is there yet anyone left of the house of Saul that I may show him kindness for Jonathan's sake?" Now there was a servant of the house of Saul whose name was Ziba. And they called him to David, and the king said to him, "Are you Ziba?" And he said, "I am your servant." The king said, "Is there not yet any one of the house of Saul to whom I may show the kindness of God?" And Ziba said to the king, "There is still a son of Jonathan who is crippled in both feet." So the king said, "Where is he?" And Ziba said to the king, "Behold, he is in the house of Machir, the son of Ammiel, in Lodabar." Then King David sent and brought him from the house of Machir, the son of Ammiel, from Lodabar. Mephibosheth, the son of Jonathan, the son of Saul, came to David and fell on his face and prostrated himself. And David said, "Mephibosheth," and he said, "Here is your servant." David said to him, "Do not fear, for I will surely show kindness to you for the sake of your father Jonathan, and will restore to you all the land of your grandfather Saul, and you shall eat at my table regularly." Verse 11, "Then Ziba said to the king, 'According to all that my lord the king commands his servant, so your servant will do.' So Mephibosheth ate at David's table as one of the king's sons." Verse 13, "So Mephibosheth lived in Jerusalem, and he ate at the king's table regularly." Now he was lame in both feet.
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1: The word grace means different things to different people, especially when we think of horizontal grace. This is epitomized rather cleverly in a book title that came out a number of years ago, written by Lufton Hudson. He titled his book, "Grace is Not a Blue-Eyed Blonde." Grace, as we refer to it today, is not a prayer we offer at a meal. Grace is not what the attorney pleads for as he brings his client before the bench. Grace is not what the Queen of England brings in all of her elegance to the event that she attends. That's not the grace we have in mind. We're referring to that which is undeserved, given to one who could never be able to pay it back or earn it, for that matter. Wrapped around it, of course, is the whole concept of complete and thorough forgiveness. Perhaps a story from everyday life would help. And as I give you this story, which is a true one, we go back to the days just following World War II, where all of us living at the time were shocked to hear of the dreadful Nazi concentration camps where so many had been exterminated. Corrie Ten Boom lived through the horror of such, and she wrote of that account in her book, The Hiding Place. And from the emotion of all of that and the backwash that followed, she remembered an event that happened in her life. Shortly after the Holocaust and in the passing of several years, Corrie was asked to take her message on the road, if you will, and she spoke. Not only around the country, but around the world. She told of the loss of her parents and the dreadful experience of starvation as she watched her own beloved Betsy die slowly and painfully. But all of that was past. However, the memory still lingered. While she was speaking in a particular church, something occurred that she felt ought to be remembered, and so she put it in her book. Following her message, she was greeted by a man she recognized as the SS guard at the shower room from her concentration camp. Suddenly, it all came back over her. The room full of mocking men looking in on the women. The heaps of clothing piled randomly to the side, and her sister Betsy's pain-blanched face. And she writes, "He came up to me as the church was emptying, beaming, and bowing. 'How grateful I am for your message, Fraulein,' he said. 'To think that, as you say, he has washed my sins away.' His hand was thrust out to shake mine. And I, who had preached so often to the people the need to forgive, kept my hand at my side. Even as the angry, vengeful thoughts boiled through me, I saw the sin of them. Jesus Christ had died for this man. Was I going to ask for more? 'Lord Jesus,' I prayed, 'forgive me and help me to forgive him.'" She prays this in her mind, facing the camp guard. "I tried to smile," she adds. "I struggled to raise my hand. I could not. I felt nothing, not the slightest spark of warmth or charity or grace. And so again, I breathed a silent prayer. 'Jesus, oh Jesus, I cannot forgive him. Give me your forgiveness.' As I finally took his hand, a most incredible thing happened to me. From my shoulder, along my arm, and through my hand, a current seemed to pass from me to him, while into my heart sprang a love for this stranger that almost overwhelmed. And so I discovered that it is not on our forgiveness any more than on our goodness that the world's healing hinges, but on his, meaning our God's. When he tells us to love our enemies, he gives, along with that command, the love itself and the necessary grace. I wrote into the margin of her book these words: "When love springs into action, grace kicks in." She saw herself at that moment an instrument of grace. And we all sit hearing that story, hopefully putting ourselves in her place and asking, would I have reached out my hand? But the remarkable thing about God's grace is that it is not grace extended to one who is not deserving, but to all of us. All of us who continue to operate our lives so often against his will. Think of it. That kind of grace is a whole different genre from human grace. Though we need human grace to illustrate what God has done for us. We learned our last time together that God loves us. Remember? We even stood to our feet and we said it. God loves me. And we turned to another. God loves you. And we said in unison, God loves us. Still true. It's been going on all week. All our lives, it never ceases and never diminishes. When that love is activated, grace kicks in. That's the beauty of God's grace. When love is activated, grace kicks in. Now, we need a definition. We need one better than that. And I'm indebted to B.B. Warfield, a great theologian of yesteryear, for this simple, brief definition. Write it down, will you? It'll help you. Grace is free sovereign favor to the ill-deserving. Grace is free sovereign favor to the ill-deserving. S-O-V-E-R. It's hard to spell it, isn't it? Sovereign. Sovereign. God sovereignly, apart from anything from us, any goodness, any effort, any attempt to win his favor or friendship, God in his grace reaches down to lift us up, even while we fight him in the process. Amazing. Amazing. Before you find yourself wanting to counsel Corey not to reach out and shake the man's hand, check your heart. You'll find pride there. And you'll find a host of other sins that make you and me resist people who are ill-deserving of our love. That is so like us to be like that. To illustrate that, look at Romans chapter 5. Isn't it amazing how we keep coming back to Romans? Some of you said, I thought we were here a decade, but it was only a few months. Well, okay, over a year. And we're back, and we'll keep coming back. It is the Christian's constitution. It is doctrine at work in our everyday lives. And you come back to it because no other letter says it better. Look at chapter 5, verse 8. Just the one verse for a moment. But God demonstrates his own love toward us. In that while we were yet sinners, Christ died for us. The key word is demonstrates. God doesn't stand back in his heaven, fold his arms and frown, waiting for us to meet him halfway. He demonstrates. Interesting word, sunistemi is the Greek term. Bauer tells me it means to provide evidence of a personal characteristic. God provides evidence of this characteristic of his love as he reaches out to sinners like us. He demonstrates his own love toward us. To whom does he demonstrate that love? To us. And who are we? I was reading this over this past week and came across three lines that I've underscored in my Bible. You may want to do the same. It answers the question who we are, the ones that God loved and extended his mercy. Look at verse 6. while we were still helpless. I've underscored the word helpless. At the right time, Christ died for the ungodly. Helpless, verse 8. While we were yet sinners, underscore sinners, Christ died for us. Helpless, sinful. Verse 10, for while we were enemies, we were reconciled to God through the death of his son. Underscore that word. Helpless, sinners, enemies. So it stands to reason, grace is not talking about God helping those who help themselves. Will you please take that line out of your life? You will hear it all the time from our humanistic world. God helps those who help themselves, like the Bible says. You can go from page to page all the way through the Bible, and you will never find that phrase. Why? Because he helps the helpless. Grace is God extending his favor to those who can't help themselves. When you lose a loved one and you can't make it through, his grace gets you through it because you're helpless. When you cannot make yourself well and you're suffering and suffering over a long period of painful time in your life, you're helpless to make yourself well. God comes to your rescue and his grace gets you through it, gets you beyond it. He helps the helpless. Grace does not mean that God is rewarding us for what we've earned. You see, we saw it in verse 8. We're sinful. Sinners don't earn God's favor. He can have nothing to do with sin. Because of his son's death on the cross, God now has been satisfied, and through his son, he can forgive and he can extend his grace to us. But we haven't earned it. It's what Christ did on our behalf at the cross. And by the way, grace does not mean that God's being kind to his friends. We're enemies. Look at verse 10 again. While we were enemies, grace is God's undeserved favor extended to those who could never earn it and are unable to repay it. We said it best, with the free sovereign favor to the ill-deserving. Why ill-deserving? Because we are sinful to the core. To the core. We're rebels. We're rebels at heart. We're not kind. I mean, look at the way you drive. Look at the way you handle yourself in the church parking lot while we're at it. Look at your reaction to that guy at work that's not easy to love. Look at your response. And I could name whatever situation. Normally, it isn't positive. It isn't good. Why? Because you're an enemy to good. And you're helpless to change yourself. Why? Because you are sinful all the way to the core. Well, what we need then is the law. We need commandments. We need to be told what's right and what's wrong. That'll help us. No one was ever helped by having the Ten Commandments in front of them. It just reminds you of the things you're doing that are wrong. Soon as you see, do not do this, you're encouraged to think about doing it. Sounds kind of exciting. Do not touch wet paint. Tell me you have never touched wet paint. There's a sign in San Francisco at one of the parks that says, try not to walk on the grass. Don't you love that? Try not to walk on the grass. I mean, you just have to put at least 1 foot on the grass. Why? Because the law says don't do it. The law doesn't help us. The law only creates more lawbreakers. It prompts us to sin. Verse 19 in the same chapter of Romans 5. As through one man's disobedience, the many were made sinners. Don't go any further. There's Adam. There are your grandparents, your great-grandparents. There's your heritage. There's your progeny. The whole family of us, sinful. Every one of us. Because one man sinned, acting as our federal head. When he sinned, we sin. The many were made sinners. Even so, through the obedience of one, I can't speak for your Bible, but in mine, the O is capitalized. It's referring to Christ. Through the obedience of one, Christ, Jesus, our Lord, many, we read, many will be made righteous. You can't do it on your own. It must come through Christ. Look at the next verse. the law came in, why? So that the transgression would increase. Amazing. Even among Christians, transgressions increase. We're in this fixed state where we believe we're alive spiritually. In fact, we are dead spiritually. No hope to get to heaven on our own without coming through the cross.
0: The law tells us what to do, but it doesn't enable us to do it. Only grace through Christ can do that. And that's exactly what Chuck Swindoll has been unpacking today from Romans chapter 5, that apart from the obedience of one, we are helpless, sinful, and spiritually dead. You may have heard it said that a sermon heard and forgotten is an opportunity lost. So here's a question worth thinking about. When was the last time you dug into a passage on your own with a notebook open, cross-references spread out, the silence between you and the text? Insight for Living wants to help you get there. 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Chuck?
1: I've been reading the Bible my entire life, and I mean that literally. From childhood until now, through seminary, through decades of preaching, through every season life has thrown at me, I have never once opened my Bible and walked away empty. Not once. You know why? Because this book is inexhaustible. There is always more, always deeper, always something that stops you cold and makes you whisper, "I never saw that before." But here's another important fact. The Bible is not simply a collection of wise writings randomly sorted into a thick, ancient volume. That misses the whole point completely. Every book from Genesis to Revelation is telling one story, one magnificent, unfolding, breathtaking story. And at the center of that story is a person, Jesus Christ, his life, his death, his resurrection. The thread of the cross is woven through the entire tapestry of Scripture. And it all boils down to 3 days. 3 days that changed everything. The death of Jesus on the cross, bearing the full weight of human sin. His burial, silent, sealed, finished. And then the third day, empty tomb, folded grave clothes. 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That's it. That's the whole story. That's the cross we proclaim, and that is the beating heart of Insight for Living. June 30th is almost here. Would you give generously so that the most important story ever told keeps traveling? The world is waiting. 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Give generously. Give joyfully. It matters more than you know.
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6: With SRN News, I'm Rich Thomason in Washington. President Trump has signed the Memorandum of Understanding with Iran, whose president also signed the agreement. Taking effect immediately, it halts the war, starts the clock ticking on 60 days of talks aimed at hammering out a permanent U.S.-Iran agreement. Some congressional Democrats criticize the administration for keeping terms of the deal under wraps. And Republicans, though, including Senators Lindsey Graham and Rand Paul, are applauding the agreement. War Secretary Hegseth is calling out NATO allies. He says they're not doing enough to provide for their own defense. Speaking in Brussels, Hegseth announcing a six-month Pentagon review of American forces in Europe. Tropical Storm Arthur is moving inland across southeast Texas. It's bringing torrential rains, potentially life-threatening floods across parts of Texas, as well as Louisiana and Mississippi. More details at srnnews.com.
7: Denver to Colorado Springs, from Pueblo to Fort Collins, the whole Front Range area will be looking at a sunny, warm, and dry forecast for today and for Friday. Temperatures will be well up into the 80s. Nights will be down into the 50s. We will see a small crack in the door down south of us, leading to some influx of subtropical moisture coming up from the south this weekend. As we get into Saturday, Sunday, and into Monday and Tuesday of next week, we will have some opportunities for afternoon and evening shower and thunderstorm activity. We'll be well into the 80s Saturday and Sunday, then a little cooler Monday and Tuesday, with temperatures in the 70s and the 80s. As that moisture from the south, along with some slightly cooler air from the north, will leak in, so thunderstorm chances get a little bit better, and temperatures by late in the weekend and early next week will be a little cooler. Until then, dry and warm for a couple more days. I'm meteorologist Don Day.
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10: Good morning, I'm Tom Mueller. 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Mostly sunny today with a high in the upper 80s. Rabbi Kurt Schneider has a real appreciation of the art of God. Think about the miracle of life. It's a miraculous work of art when a child enters the world. The woman Rabbi Schneider will be speaking about this morning was ecstatic about the miracle of her firstborn son. 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Speaking about that woman, a real life story, here on The Morning Word. 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
3: The drive trying to get into the tech center on 225, dealing with this crash. Southbound 225 at Yosemite, blocking the left lane, left shoulder. Two right lanes are getting by. Southbound 225, very heavy from Iliff. That's nearly 30 minutes from Iliff into the tech center. The alternates are busy. Cherry Creek Dam Road, heavy traffic out on Havana. Slowdowns elsewhere. Rest of the highways are crash free. With traffic, I'm Susan Feeling.
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11: There's a new miracle that's being birthed into your life even now. So look up from where your redemption comes. Rejoice continually, I say, and you will overcome every obstacle.
12: The miracle of life, it can't be overstated. In fact, it's hard to put into words the moment when a child enters the world and takes their first breath. Hello and welcome to Discovering the Jewish Jesus. I'm your host, Dustin Roberts, and today, Rabbi Schneider, he shares the true story of a young woman who never thought that she would become a mom. You're going to love reliving her expression of joy and praise. The birth of Samuel, it was an absolute miracle. Now let's get started. Rabbi?
11: Shalom uvracha, peace and blessings. We're continuing today a series from the book of 1 Samuel, chapter 2, a series that I'm calling Hannah's Song, or we say in Hebrew, Hannah's Song. Ivrit is Hebrew. I began in season 1 talking about the history, the context from which Hannah sung her song or spoke her song in 1 Samuel chapter 2. What had happened was that Hannah was unable to conceive. And she went to the temple praying unto the Lord, unto the God of Abraham, Isaac, and Jacob, give me a son, open my womb, I'm barren, remove this from me. And as she was in the temple praying, Eli the priest saw her praying there. But the way that it appeared to Eli was that this woman, Hannah, that was praying, he thought she was under the influence of alcohol because Hannah's lips were moving, but no sound was coming out because she was praying from her heart silently. And even though her lips were corresponding to the words in her heart, it wasn't out loud to be heard. And so Eli rebuked her, and Hannah said to him, no, sir, no, no. I'm not drunk. I'm praying. My heart is grieved. I haven't been able to conceive. And when Eli the priest heard her deep anguish and her grief, he blessed her. Well, what happens next? Hannah conceives. And when she conceives, after the child was old enough, she brought the child, who was the prophet Samuel, the boy she named Samuel. She brought him to the temple and dedicated him there. And that's the context that we pick up the narrative in. Now, before we launch into where we left off in season 1, which is verse number 6 of chapter 2, I want to point out the fact that today within the church, we have a custom of bringing our infant children to the church after they've been born, early after they've been born, and dedicating the child to the Lord there within the congregation, in the church building oftentimes. This tradition is taken directly out of the book, beloved ones, of 1 Samuel. Listen as I read now, showing you how infant dedication today that is practiced in the Christian community is taken right out of the Hebrew scriptures in the book of 1 Samuel chapter 1. Now, when she had weaned him, she took him up with her with a 3-year-old bull and one ephah of flour,
13: and a jug of wine, and brought him to the house of the Lord in Shiloh. Again, I just want to make the point that the ceremony of dedicating our children to the Lord in a church building or in some type of facility with a pastor or a priest, that rite or that tradition is taken right out of the verse that I'm reading. It's taken from the book of 1 Samuel where Hannah dedicated Samuel to the Lord when she brought him to Eli the priest in the house of the Lord. So it's important to understand our Hebrew roots, beloved, because again, infant dedication comes from this. So let's continue on. She brought him to the house of the Lord in Shiloh, although the child was young. And they slaughtered the bull and brought the boy to Eli. She said, speaking to Eli here, "Oh, my Lord, as your soul lives, my Lord, I am the woman who stood here beside you praying to the Lord." Because remember, Hannah was in the temple there praying to the Lord months earlier, just a few months earlier, 9 months earlier, requesting of the Lord to give her a child. Remember, Eli thought she was drunk. And when he realized she was grieving, he blessed her. She left and conceived. So she reminds him, "I'm the one that was here that you rebuked and you thought I was drunk and you prayed for me to have a child when you understood I wasn't drunk, but just grieving and crying out in anguish for my soul. And look, I'm back. The Lord answered my prayer." The Lord answers prayer, beloved. Not only did he open Hannah's womb, but he's the God of miracles today. Let me tell you, the miracles of God never stop. Hannah, when she conceived, when the Lord had opened her womb after all this time of barrenness that she had been experiencing, she didn't think that it was just random. She came back to the house of the Lord and dedicated her child to the Lord because she knew that her womb being opened to be able to give birth to Samuel was a gift from Hashem. And you and I need to cultivate that same habit in our lives of giving thanks for all the things that the Lord is doing for us, recognizing their miracles. And the miracles of your God will never run out. Some of us are going through times right now. We're going through a season where it feels in the natural like things are hopeless or there's nothing going on. We're up against some challenge. But I want you to know that the miracles of God are inexhaustible. And even as he's been faithful to you and I in days past, he's still the same God. There's a new miracle for you. There's a new miracle that's being birthed into your life even now. So look up from where your redemption comes. Rejoice continually, I say, and you will overcome every obstacle. As we read these stories in Scripture, beloved, we're not simply reading history. We're reading of the living God who's doing the same thing today that he did in years gone by. Paul said in the New Testament that the things that are written in the Hebrew Bible, in the Tanakh, are not only written for the children of Israel, but they're written for you and I as well, for us upon whom the end of the ages has come. So I just want to encourage you today. Our God's a God of miracles. The same God that opened Hannah's womb is doing miracles in the lives of all his children continuously and everlastingly because God is continually bringing forth new miracles in our life. And so once again, she spoke to Eli. She said, "I'm the one that stood before you. I was barren and you prayed for me and we prayed to the Lord. And look in verse number 27, for this boy I prayed and the Lord, Yud-Heh-Vah,

0: This setting of dedicating Samuel, Hannah's child, to the Lord, to live for him as long as he was alive, and for Hannah to be a source of encouragement to him, to live his life for the Lord, it's in this setting that Hannah burst out in what is called in Scripture the Song of Hannah, or the Song of Hannah. And she begins to praise God for who he is and for all he has done for her. And I'm just going to read the first five verses, which I covered in season one. So I encourage you to go back and get season one, because it's powerful and it will lift your spirit. If you're feeling despondent and you're feeling discouraged, beloved, go back and get season one in this series, because the Word of God is alive and it's living and it will lift you up.
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0: So let me read now verses number 1 through 5 of chapter 2, as Hannah, after dedicating Samuel, who became the great prophet Samuel in Israel, let's read now how she goes into song and thanksgiving at his dedication. Then Hannah prayed and said, "My heart exalts in the Lord. My horn is exalted in the God of Israel, in Yud-Heh-Vav-Heh, in the Lord. My mouth speaks boldly against my enemies, because I rejoice in your salvation. There is no one holy like Yahweh. Indeed, there is no one besides you. Nor is there any rock like our God. Boast no more so very proudly. Do not let arrogance come out of your mouth, for the Lord is God. For the Lord is a God of knowledge, and with him actions are weighed. The bows of the mighty are shattered, but the feeble gird on strength. Those who are full hire themselves out for bread, but those who are hungry cease to hunger. Even the barren give birth to seven, and she who has many children languishes." So I've already preached several messages in season one on the verses that I just read. So I'm not going to go over them right now. Again, please go back and get that series. Let's pick up in verse number 6. She continues, "The Lord, Yud-Heh-Vav-Heh," which are the four letters that compose God's sacred name, the covenant name of the God of Israel, whom Semitic scholars believe is pronounced a breathy, reverent Yahweh. "The Lord kills," she said in verse number 6, "and makes alive. He brings down to Sheol and raises up. The Lord makes poor and rich. He brings low. He also exalts." Now, the point that needs to be stressed here, and if you've been following Discovering the Jewish Jesus, you've heard me speak on this many times, is that the Hebraic concept of God is oftentimes much fuller than the concept of God that people have if they only read the New Testament. Because the New Testament didn't come out of a vacuum. The New Testament is rooted in the Hebrew Bible, the Bible that we're reading from right now. That's why Matthew 1 begins, "This is the genealogy of Yeshua the Messiah, the son of David, the son of Abraham." From the very first verse of the New Testament, Matthew shows us it's rooted in the Hebrew Bible. So to understand who Yeshua is and who his father is, we have to understand the Hebrew Bible. And one of the things that we come to understand about God, as we understand the Hebraic mindset through our reading of the Hebrew Scriptures, is that the children of Israel, the Hebrews that wrote the Hebrew Bible, they understood.

0: understood that the Lord is God in heaven above and on the earth below. Deuteronomy 4:39. You see, Hannah is saying here in verse number 6, the Lord kills and makes alive. But the common Christian teaching today is, oh, the Lord would never kill. The Lord would never put somebody to death. The Lord would never judge somebody. The Lord would never make anything bad happen. Isn't that what many in the church think today? Isn't that the type of theology that we often hear being communicated from our pulpits? Isn't that what many of you have been taught to believe? That God is good, and because He's good, He would never cause anything painful to happen to us? That because God's good, we think, He would never cause any suffering. Let me say it again, beloved one. Many of us have been taught that because our God is good, which He absolutely is, He would never cause anybody to suffer. But beloved, that is not comparing apples to apples. Yes, God is good, and in Him is only light. But that does not mean that a good God would never cause suffering. In fact, God, in His goodness, causes suffering, because it's only when men suffer, oftentimes, that they're brought to recognize their own sin and to call out to Him. So this concept that many of us have been taught, that because God is good, He would never bring judgment. Because God's good, He would never cause pain. Because God's good, He would never do anything to anybody that would make them hurt. That concept does not line up with the Word of God. It's shallow. It's superficial. It's empty. And it is false. Listen to what Hannah said. Verse 6, the Lord kills and makes alive. He brings down to Sheol and He raises up. The Lord makes poor and rich. He brings low and exalts. Think about Nebuchadnezzar. First, the Lord raised him up. Then, when Nebuchadnezzar was raised up as king, he got proud. So what did God do? God brought judgment into his life. He made him become mentally ill. And in his mental illness, Nebuchadnezzar learned how weak and how dependent on the Lord he needed to be. And when he came to his senses because of the suffering that Yahweh brought on him, then the Lord raised Nebuchadnezzar back up to his kingship. And when Nebuchadnezzar was raised back up, after he learned the needed lesson from the suffering that the Lord brought upon him, he said, the Lord is God in heaven above and on the earth below, and no one can stop him or say to him, what are you doing? You see, beloved, the Hebrew mind that we see reflected in the Hebrew scriptures through the entire portion of the Old Testament recognizes that the true God of the universe, the God of Israel, and the God and Father of Yeshua, Jesus the Messiah, is Lord in the heaven above and on the earth beneath. And listen, sometimes His judgments are His greatest mercy. Sometimes the judgment of God is simply a reflection of His love for us, because without being judged, we wouldn't repent. But because He loves us so much, He brings judgment. And the judgment isn't because He doesn't love us, but rather it's because He does love us. That's why the book of Proverbs tells us that when we spare our children the rod, when we don't discipline them, we don't love them. The scripture says, he that spares the rod spoils the child, or hates his child. It's because God loves us that He brings judgment and discipline. Think about the Apostle Paul. He said there was a messenger of Satan given him to torment him, to keep him from exalting himself. So this very messenger of Satan, Paul said, was actually a gift of the Lord to keep Paul from exalting himself, so that Paul could stay right in the pocket of Hashem's anointing. I want you to get this, beloved one. Jesus said, salvation is of the Jews. Yeshua said to the woman of Samaria that believed in God, but didn't have a good understanding of who the God of Israel was, Yeshua said to her, woman, you don't know what you're worshiping. And so today, many within our church, beloved, because we have not learned the Hebraic roots of our faith, We have a faulty theology. We don't understand what we're worshiping. God is sovereign. He's Adon Olam. He's master of the world. And this is what Hannah is proclaiming here. The Lord kills and makes alive. He brings down to Sheol and he raises up. The Lord makes poor and rich. He brings low. He also exalts. And so I want to encourage you today. Let's trust in God's sovereignty in our lives. Everything that's happening in the world is moving towards God's ultimate intention, especially during the season that we're in during these days. So many things are happening. I know that this broadcast will air at different times, and people are wondering what's going on, where is God? But I want to say to you, He's God in heaven above and on the earth below, and He's got you, beloved child, right in His hand. He's loving you. He's protecting you. And as long as you and I stay humble and walk before Him with our hearts open in love, He's going to bless us and give us victory. There's a portion in God's Word that I've really been putting myself under, asking the Lord to shepherd me into perfect obedience. It's the story of the rich young ruler that came to Jesus in Matthew 19. It's also repeated in Mark and Luke. And the rich young ruler says to Jesus, "Good teacher." Jesus says, "Why do you call me good? Only God's good." And then the rich young ruler said to Jesus, "What must I do to inherit eternal life?" Yeshua said, "Keep all the commandments." The rich young ruler said, "I've done all the commandments from my youth." He was a moral man. Then Yeshua said to him, "Now go and sell everything you have, and you will inherit the kingdom of God." And the Bible says the rich young ruler went away sad because he wasn't able to surrender his possessions to the Lord. And the disciples were really like, "Wow, who can inherit the kingdom of God?" Jesus said, "What's impossible with man is possible with God." Beloved, we don't have to earn our salvation, but Jesus is calling for us to surrender. Will you surrender your finances to Him?
1: Amen. And if you feel God leading you to take this step of faith today, then please give by going online to discoveringthejewishjesus.com or give a gift of any amount over the phone by giving us a call at 888-MY-RABBI. 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It's so encouraging to hear from all of our listeners and how you're being blessed. Thank you for writing us. And now here's Rabbi Schneider to speak God's sacred blessing over your life today.
0: In the book of Numbers, chapter 6, the Lord gave instructions to Moses and Aaron to speak this blessing over His people. And the Lord said, "When you speak these words over my people, I will place my name on them and bless them. Receive the impartations of the Lord's blessings. The Lord bless you and keep you. The Lord make His face shine on you and be gracious to you. The Lord lift you up with His countenance, and the Lord give you, beloved one, His peace." And now in Hebrew.

0: God bless you, and shalom.
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5: I have a friend who said about his grandmother, whom he loved, she was so upset about drinking and smoking that she ignored all other sins. We all do that sometimes, don't we? We generally condemn sins that we think aren't ours and do it to the exclusion of other sins that are ours. You ought to hear my anti-boo sermon. That's because I don't consume adult beverages. I sound like an Old Testament prophet. On the other hand, I don't preach so loud about anger, lust, greed, or judging others. Well, I do, I just don't yell as much and feel kind of like a hypocrite. Steve Brown, you think about that. Share what you just heard with a friend. Go to youthinkaboutthat.com.
6: That's all I knew. I'm Rich Thomason in Washington. President Trump has signed the Memorandum of Understanding with Iran, whose president also signed the document. Taking effect immediately, it halts the war and starts the clock ticking on 60 days of negotiations aimed at hammering out a permanent agreement. Some congressional Democrats criticize the administration for keeping terms of the agreement under wraps for so long. Republicans, including Senators Lindsey Graham and Rand Paul, are applauding the agreement. Secretary of War Hegseth is calling out NATO allies. He says they're not doing enough to provide for their own defense. Speaking in Brussels, Hegseth announcing a six-month Pentagon review of American forces in Europe. For the first time in several months, gas prices now averaging below $4 a gallon. AAA's national average, $3.99. The Dow is up 254 points. And this is SRN News.
7: Mostly sunny today with a high in the upper 80s. God is a giver, and he gives more than enough. In fact, you can draw on his inexhaustible supply. Charles Stanley tells you how the truth sets you free, coming up on In Touch. It's coming up next here on The Morning Word, followed at 9 o'clock by John MacArthur. Just in time for Father's Day, he'll be speaking about what God expects from fathers.
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9: Left drive getting in the tech center, jam-packed on 225. Crash working there, southbound 225 Yosemite. Left lane blocked, two right lanes are getting by. Now traffic very heavy from I left into the tech center, taking nearly 30 minutes. Alternates are running heavy. Had some slow traffic out on the Cherry Creek Dam Road, as well as backed up on Havana at Hamden. The crash at Hamden and Dayton. With traffic, I'm Susan Field.
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10: Once Satan realizes that you're about to break out and get out of under his bondage, he's going to attack. I can tell you that. You have thought the way he thinks long enough. And you see, if I think the way he thinks and I get down here where I'm thinking, I'm going to be in a mess. But if I begin to think the way God thinks, then what happens? I'm going to walk on a higher plane than I've ever walked on before. And that's what we're talking about. So I'm telling you, expect it. But listen, don't say, oh my goodness, going into battle. No, praise God, I'm going into victory.
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10: We have been discussing for some time the truth that sets us free, and today I want to talk about how. So let's take just a moment to review what we said in the very beginning, and that is many of God's people who are saved people, born again, know that you are, go to church, read your Bible, pray, do all the things, activities that you know to do, and yet there's something missing in your life. The cutting edge of joy and accomplishment and achievement and contentment and fruitfulness in your life is not there. And the reason is because Satan gets us into bondage because we think the way he wants us to think rather than the way God wants us to think. So what does he do? He harasses us with these feelings of insecurity, inadequacy, inferiority, poor self-image. And the fact that we've got to measure up, and because we don't measure up to what other people expect, then we get guilt feelings. Then we berate ourselves and condemn ourselves. We forget that we're acceptable on the basis of God's grace and not our measuring up to anything. So afraid we're going to disappoint God, going to disappoint others. Measuring up to their expectations, working at our appearance, at our performance, and our status, and all of this, which is a terrible merry-go-round, an awful cycle to be in, trying to get some joy and contentment of life. That is satanic bondage. It is born of Satan, it is bred of Satan, and it is continued by Satan. And the reason we get hung up on that is because we choose to believe Satan's lie rather than God's truth. If you just break out of that and stop living by your feelings and living by the truth, he says, is what sets us free. Our feelings put us in bondage. Our feelings put us in bondage, and the truth of God sets us free of all of that. Now, we said there's one big turnpike, has three lanes. And those lanes are what our position is, who our person is, that is who we are, and what our possessions are in Christ. Now, listen, it is one thing to hear about them, but how do I make application of these truths in order to be freed and liberated from those harassing patterns of the past that keep us living in the negative and accomplishing and achieving of being what God wants us to be? So what I'd like to do is to give you four simple steps. They're real simple. They're so simple, I'm afraid some of you may skip over them. But if you recall what Jesus said here in this 8th chapter, beginning in verse 31, he says, therefore, if you abide in my word, then you are truly disciples of mine, and you shall know the truth, and the truth shall make you free. All right, now, how do I make this practical so that when I'm faced with a temptation, how do I respond? When I walk into a situation and I am terribly intimidated, I get this terrible inferior feeling, or in a situation where I feel so totally inadequate, all of a sudden my security is all gone and this anxiety and worry and doubt and fear or this terrible sense of guilt, how am I to respond? Now listen, what is the first step? Step number one is to choose a life of freedom. You say, well now, what do you mean by choosing it? I mean this. When you were saved, what did you do? You made a definite, deliberate, voluntary choice to accept the Lord Jesus Christ as your personal Savior based on His atoning death at the cross. You accepted Him by faith. You received by faith His forgiveness and His acceptance, and you became a child of God. You do not drift into freedom. Now watch this, because you see, what we've been talking about, you don't drift into this because the tide is running against you. The tide of your pre-programming, the tide of all the stuff that you hear every day, you can't do that. Who do you think you are? All the tide is running against you. So you are swimming against the tide when it comes to breaking out of pre-programmed, involuntary attitudes that will cause you to miss out on God's best. The tide's running against you, so I want you to know that to begin with. Now watch this carefully. While it is a definite matter of making a definite choice, it is likewise a process. It didn't take you 25 minutes to get rooted and grounded in negative attitudes, and it won't take you 25 minutes to get out. But while it is a definite, deliberate, willful choice on your part, a moment when you say, I choose to be free, there's a process that sets in. Secondly, in that area, it's going to demand patience because Satan is going to put the pressure on you. Listen, when you say, I choose to be free, what you're saying to Satan is, look, I'm sick and tired of your harassment. I'm fed up with you. I reject, I renounce, I repudiate, I refuse all of your harassment. I'm going with Jesus the way to freedom. Now listen, if you don't think something will stir up every demon in hell against you, brother, that'll do it. Because you see, he doesn't mind you being saved. Now that you are saved, you can't do anything about that. As long as he can harass you, ruin your testimony, keep you down in the dumps, keep you in fear and your attitudes, keeping you from being what God wants you to be. But listen, once Satan realizes that you're about to break out and get out of under his bondage, he's going to attack. I can tell you that. So I'm telling you, expect it. But listen, don't say, oh my goodness, going into battle. No, praise God, I'm going in the victory. He wants you to think, getting ready to go to war with the old devil. I never have won yet, can't win now. You see, that's negative. And what I want you to see is this, listen to me. We are so much more negative than we realize because we have been programmed on a lower level of thinking than God has. You ask God what He wants to do in your life, and then you reach in the power of the Holy Spirit for God's goal for your life. Is a man in business, and he says, well, here's what I'd like to do, but I just don't think that'll ever happen in my life. That is straight from the devil. All of that negative satanic deception and harassment needs to be put away by the power of God. And what's going to happen is you're going to become free and positive and confident in that which is within you to bring about what your heart desires. But I can tell you this, it is easier to walk in doubt, frustration, anxiety, and fear than it is in the joy of the Lord until you learn something. So first of all, you got to make a choice. Secondly, and here's what he says. I said this in the very first one. You must continue in his word. Now listen to what he says. Verse 31. If you abide or continue in my word, then you disciples mine, and you shall know the truth. That is, if you continue in the word of God, you're going to know the truth. And what is it that makes us free? It is the truth that makes us free. Now watch this. The second step, now having made a choice that I want to be free from that, secondly, my second decision is I must be willing to continue in God's word. Now here's what that means. That means the word of God is going to become the number one book. It is going to be the key interest of my life. Meditating upon the word. Thinking about what he's saying, concentrating on those verses, beginning to understand how that applies to my life, continuing in the word. That doesn't mean reading it just before hopping in bed at night, but it means getting a hold of that truth, continuing, absorbing, digesting the truth, focusing, concentrating, abiding in, looking at, absorbing, meditating on, being quiet, praying to Him about it. Lord, I want this truth in my life continuing in the Word. Now listen, as you meditate upon it, think about it, apply it, discuss it, talk to someone else about it, share it with them. What's happening is it is becoming a part of you, and what you're doing in that is you're continuing in the Word. Why do we want to continue in it? Absorb it, think about it, pray over it, meditate on it. Because what we are searching for is the truth. If you continue in my word, ye shall know the truth. You don't know the truth by memorizing a verse. That doesn't necessarily make you know the truth. You know the truth when the Holy Spirit of God makes that verse a priority in your life, that truth a priority, and you begin to think about it and pray over and ask God to show you how that applies to your life. Continuing in the word to know the truth. What is the truth? The truth about what your position is, the truth about who you are and what you have. As these truths become a part of your thinking, all of a sudden, here's what happens. You begin to realize that the old patterns begin to crack. The old thought patterns and pre-programming begins to shatter, and before long, like thin plate glass, they begin to crumble in your mind. And what happens? They are replaced with solid, scriptural, divine, God-given truths of what your position is. I am in Christ forever. Who I am, a saint and ambassador of the Lord Jesus Christ. A child of God, a servant of the Lord. What do I have? Everything I'll ever need. All that I need to be what God wants me to be. All that I need whenever a need arises. An inheritance provided, access to it, fellowship with the Father. And you see, as these truths begin to be a part of our thinking, what happens is, here's what happens. We resort to new thought patterns, new concepts, new ideas. That is, we have given up the false for the truth. And therefore, what happens? If I have been responding toward the false, I'm going to act in that way, which is not in pleasing with God. So if I begin to respond properly, what's going to happen? I'm going to have the results of responding properly to Him. Security. So I'm not going to be anxious and worried and fretting about things. Do not worry about being in fear. There's no other person in the world just like you. You're the only one of your kind. You're not inferior. You can't be inferior. Nobody else to compare yourself with legitimately. Inadequate? How could you be inadequate when Almighty God who created this universe is living within you and has promised to empower you to do anything He called you to do? How are you going to be inadequate? And you see, here's what I'm saying. If you don't make the choice and you don't continue in the Word, you see, you're continuing in it when you hear it, understand it, keep on praying over it, absorbing it. And you see, all of us could probably pick out one given area, two or three areas in which we may be weaker than in other areas. Then find the truth, whether it deals with your position or your person, or let's say, for example, that you're just one of those persons, on the outside you've got a lot going for you, on the inside you have a terrible self-image. As far as you see yourself, you don't deserve anything and you're a nobody and you're having a terrible time continually faking the world out. Then zero in on that one, and what do? You major on these truths about who you are. Who you are in Christ, the Son of God. Who you are in Christ, the light of the world. A light. Like salt. A servant, an ambassador, a saint, a temple. You major on those truths. Continuing in the Word until what? Until those truths have shattered old truths and now you're able to respond positively, moving in God's direction so that old patterns are no longer harassing you because you have chosen to do what? Not only to believe the truth, but you've chosen to live by the truth. And my friend, the old patterns break up. When you get your attitude toward yourself and you see yourself the way God sees you, I want to tell you, everything in you is going to change. But you see, what I want you to understand is, so much of what we thought for so many years of our life at times, which appeared to be right, what I'm asking you to do is to challenge and to put everything you have been taught about yourself over against God's Word and see what is true and what is error. What is error? Put it aside, as Paul says in Ephesians. Put it away. Continuing in the Word. Thirdly, I must express confidence in the Word. I've got to believe what it says. Now, here's where the problem comes. Now, a lot going on today about inerrant Scripture. We believe the Bible is true from cover to cover. Now, that's true. But here's where Satan, again, he just comes in right under the truth and just adds this error. He says, Satan would agree, this is God's Word. If he knows you and knows your confidence in the Scripture, he'd say, you're absolutely right, that is God's Word. But, now, there is some question about whether that'll work in your life or not. You see, that's the way Satan operates. Oh, sure, it's God's Word, but won't work in your life exactly that way. There not only must be a choosing for freedom and a continuing in the Word, but a confidence that what God says in this book, listen, will work for you as well as for anybody else. You see, Satan says, for others, but not for you. That is satanic deception and harassment. I've got to believe if God said it, it is true, and if it's true, it'll work for me. If it'll work for anybody, it'll work for me. It'll work for anybody, it'll work for you. The confidence must be in the fact that it is true in your life and it will bring about the results in your life. Then the fourth thing is very simple. Claiming my position, my personage, and my possessions, claiming them. Now watch this, just write that down. Claiming the truth. Now here's what I want you to see. You don't say, Lord, I just claim all this truth is mine. I want to pray that you'll bless me. No, here's how you claim it. When a given incident arises, and all of a sudden you feel inadequate, insecure, or inferior, or worried, anxious, doubtful. In other words, when that situation arises, what you do is you claim His truth about you right then and there. Lord, you said that I'm in you and that you're in me. You said I'm your servant, or I'm an ambassador, I'm a son, I'm a child. You're my father. That's our relationship. You said that I have everything I need to live a godly life. You said that I have your nature living within me, and because I have your nature within me, and because I'm a saint, I'm a servant, an ambassador of Christ, then what I am being tempted to do is a total contradiction of who I am. It doesn't fit into my personage. Therefore, I have more respect for myself, and therefore I reject that on the basis of the truth of who I am, what my position is, and I do not have to indulge in that because of my relationship, who I am and what I have. I don't have to indulge in that. And I want to tell you something. There's not a temptation Satan can throw at you that God Almighty won't defeat right before your eyes if you are willing to do exactly what I just told you. Amen. Claim it. It's no good if it doesn't work in your individual life. And even if it does, if you don't claim it, it can't work. Claim it. What did he say? You shall know the truth, and the truth shall make you free. How does the truth make me free? The truth makes me free when I understand what the truth is and am willing to apply it to my life and am willing to believe that in that application, listen, that all the supernatural power of a sovereign God is behind that application to make it work in my life. Now it's either true or it's not true. Now listen to me. Am I sick and tired of these inferior feelings, these feelings of rejection? Do I see myself the way God sees me? Am I willing just to relax and enjoy being one of God's children? And my friend, here's how simple it is, and God knew better than to make anything too complicated for us. You choose to be free. You continue in the Word. You confidently believe God's book to be true. And then you claim by faith what is rightfully yours, provided at the cross, has nothing to do with your deserving it, has nothing to do with that, provided at the cross, and is yours for the claiming and the applying. And God says, listen, if I ask you, how many of you believe John 3:16? Everybody believes John 3:16. How many of you believe John chapter 8, verse 32. If ye shall know the truth will set you free. You want to be saved? Yes. So you believe that you were saved. You want to be free? Discover the truth. Apply it to your heart. Believe God's power, and He says, I'll set you free. The choice is yours, and you'll either choose to remain in bondage, or you'll choose to be free. The truth is that you are free because you've chosen to be free and you have applied the truth that sets you free. And He says the truth known and applied in your heart frees you and liberates you to become the person God wants you to be, achieve what God wants you to achieve, and to reach your potential. And I'm simply asking you this. You want to be free? You want to be liberated? Unshackled? Out of prison? And available to enjoy what God's provided? Then you must make the choice and follow the steps.
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10: When you go about your work, do you give it your very best, or you just do as little as you can get by with? Would you say, as you think about yourself, that you're a person who's very energetic, or would you say, I'm really more apathetic? When people look at your life and watch how you operate, would they see you as a person who's diligent and fruitful and energetic, or would they see you as a person who's laid back, always excusing yourself, always having some reason not to be doing something, maybe a little pessimistic and a little negative? Which of the two would be more like you? Well, ask yourself this question. Which of the two kind of characters would be the most like a follower of Jesus Christ? God has gifted you in different ways. He's called you to do certain jobs. And he says it is your and my personal responsibility as stewards of these gifts to do what? Employ these gifts, your mind, your heart, your soul, your body, in doing what? Serving one another in whatever way that may be. On your job, in your church, in your family, whatever it might be, we have the responsibility of serving each other. A slothful person is purely self-centered. And so what happens? If a person takes those gifts and wastes them on mundane things that have no real fruitfulness and no value, or if they just sleep away their life and they just lay back and they're idle and they're habitually lazy, it is a pure sin against God, because what you're doing is you're sinning against God by wasting these precious gifts that he's given you.
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6: News. I'm Rich Thomason in Washington. War Secretary Hegseth did not sugarcoat his remarks to the NATO allies. Speaking in Brussels today, criticized some European countries for not doing enough to provide for their own defense. He says instead they're relying on the U.S. Hegseth announcing a 6-month Pentagon review of American forces stationed in Europe. Called a Memorandum of Understanding, it's been signed by the presidents of the United States and Iran. Among other things, the MOU, which also states that Iran may not purchase or produce nuclear weapons, ends hostilities and gradually lifts the U.S. blockade of Iranian ports. As Russia launches more attacks on Ukraine, Ukraine hits back, hitting a Moscow oil refinery with drones, attacking it for the second time in a week. The Dow's up 184 points, NASDAQ ahead 280. More details, srnnews.com.
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7: Good morning, I'm Tom Moeller. Everything Jesus did when he was on earth, he is doing now from heaven, through his people, the church. He reaches out to people through you in the same way that he reached out to people while he was on the earth. So it behooves us to be sensitive to the promptings of the Holy Spirit. Jesus will put somebody on your heart. He will guide you as to how to approach that person and even what to say. David McIver wrote the book Looking for the One, which in every chapter details the author's personal experiences looking for the one who Jesus wants to reach. You can see my interview with him by going to our website, 947fmtheword.com, and clicking the picture of the book cover Looking for the One on the station spotlight section of the homepage. If you're wanting to share Christ with others, let Jesus do it through you. Mostly sunny today, high in the upper 80s. Father's Day is coming when we honor the fathers in our lives, but instead, let's focus on the responsibilities of a father. John MacArthur has some crucial lessons for a wise father. That's next.
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9: A drive trying to get into the tech center, jam-packed on 225. Dealing with this crash, southbound 225 Yosemite. That's in the left lane. It's about 30 minutes from I-Lift trying to get past that crash and on down to I-25. Cherry Creek Dam Road, usually a good alternate, very heavy, and it's a crash causing a delay at Hamden and Dayton. Also a crash, Hamden at Lowell. With traffic, I'm Susan Phelan.
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0: If we will faithfully teach our sons, they will lead the women. Where you have a plurality in the nation of godly fathers, they will impact the mothers. And where you have godly sons, they will impact the daughters of the next generation. And so the high priority of Scripture then is that fathers teach their sons.
18: Welcome to Grace to You with John MacArthur on The Word. A poll once gave these sobering statistics. Nearly 40% of American children will grow up in homes without a father. And by the time those kids turn 18, they will have spent most of their years without a dad. But even for dads who stay with their children, the question is, what are you teaching your kids? By your words? By your example? Is there an overarching principle that should guide your instruction? The bottom line, how can you make sure you're not just living with your kids, but leading your kids and shaping their lives as God wants you to? As the United States and the United Kingdom and other nations celebrate Father's Day this Sunday, it's a good time here on Grace to You to look to the book of Proverbs for a message that John MacArthur called Crucial Lessons for a Wise Father.
0: One little boy's definition of Father's Day went like this. Well, it's just like Mother's Day, only you don't spend so much. Well, we fathers can concede that. Someone said, a father is someone who carries pictures where his money used to be. And the phone company tells us that calls on Father's Day are not as high in number as calls on Mother's Day, and most of them are collect. Well, Father's Day is, for those of us who are fathers and who have the privilege of having loving children, a very special time. Being a father has always been a high priority for me, not only because it was for my father and his father, but because of what the Word of God has to say. Unfortunately, that high priority role of the father is being systematically attacked and destroyed in our culture. This particular society in which we live has attacked the male role with such devastating force that I really do believe we have sentenced the next 3 and 4 generations to tragic experiences of disastrous proportions. Because if one thing is clear in Scripture, it is this: the sins of the fathers are visited upon the 3rd and 4th generations. What that means is, where you have wicked men in leadership, where you have a decline in the father's role, it takes 3 or 4 generations to root out the evil that they produce. We are not looking at a situation where, because of a sinning father, 3 or 4 generations of sons will pay the penalty. Not at all. Ezekiel 18 forbids that in advocating individual responsibility. What we are seeing is that because fathers lead a nation, a wicked generation of fathers will so impact that nation for 3 or 4 generations that it takes that long to root out their wicked effect. I believe that the legacy of this generation of fathers is tragedy upon tragedy upon tragedy in the following generations. In the plan of God, however, that's not the way it's supposed to be. And certainly in the church, we should be following that plan. Whatever may be happening in the society around us, we should be ensuring a righteous generation in the church. We have a responsibility as fathers to our sons, particularly sons who tend to be, for the most part, more rebellious than daughters, because they are the ones given by God leadership roles and capacities. If we will faithfully teach our sons, they will, by example and precept, lead the women as well. Where you have a plurality in the nation of godly fathers, they will impact the mothers. And where you have godly sons, they will impact the daughters of the next generation. And so the high priority of Scripture then is that fathers teach their sons and thus raise up a generation of godly leaders. Because God has ordained this, and because God wanted us to be sure that it was followed carefully, God, by the inspiration of the Holy Spirit, gave a manual for fathers to use on their sons. a basic resource book. That book is the book of Proverbs, and I want to invite you to turn to it, if you will, right now. And we're going to be looking at the first 10 chapters of Proverbs in a very general sense. There is one compelling, overarching, consummate summary lesson, and that is that we are to teach them wisdom. The word which dominates the Proverbs is the word wisdom. Sometimes the word instruction appears, sometimes the word understanding appears, sometimes the word discretion appears. But all of those words are simply elements of wisdom. To know, to understand, to be instructed, to have discretion means to act in wisdom. Wisdom means not simply thought, but conduct. It means to live righteously. We are to teach our sons spiritual wisdom is the noblest and greatest and purest pursuit of their life. And I would like us to look at these first 10 chapters and just pick and choose the elements that are here that I think make up 10 crucial lessons a faithful father must teach his sons. And I want to tell you from my own life that these are the things that I have endeavored as a father to teach my two sons. If a son learns these 10 things, he will be a blessing to you, and he will be blessed by God. If you want your son to be a blessing to you, to be blessed by God, to bless the culture in which he lives, these are the 10 lessons that you must teach your son. The sum of them is spiritual wisdom. This is a listing of the component parts of spiritual wisdom. Lesson number one, teach your son to fear your God. Fear your God. In chapter 1 and verse 7, the fear of the Lord is the beginning of knowledge. And chapter 9 verse 10 says the fear of the Lord is the beginning of wisdom. But everything starts with fearing God. Teach your son, fear your God. What do you mean fear? Well, it has on the one hand a positive aspect, a reverential respect, a reverential awe. That means that I have to teach my son about God. I have to teach my son what God is like. I have to teach my son the attributes of God. I have to teach my son that God is powerful, that God is holy, that God is omniscient, omnipresent. I have to teach my son that God is immutable, his nature does not change, that he is just, that he is merciful, that he is kind, that he is loving, that he is gracious, that he is merciful, that he orders providentially all the circumstance of human history and the universe for his own goods, that he is sovereign, in a word. I must teach my son to reverence the greatness of God. And then the other side of it is, I must teach my son to fear God's displeasure, to fear God's right to punish, God's right to chasten, God's right to judge. And in that awe of reverencing God's holy character, there is a healthy sense of apprehension, because I know as a holy God, he has a right to punish sin, including mine. If you want to do your son the greatest favor any father could ever do, teach him the character of God. Teach him what God is like. Notice chapter 3 of Proverbs, verse 5. This is really a description of a worshiping heart. Trust in the Lord with all your heart, and do not lean on your own understanding. In all your ways acknowledge him, and he will make your path straight. The point being that if I am completely focused on God, he's going to guard my life. He's going to straighten my path. I want to teach my son how to trust the Lord with all his heart. The word trust in the Hebrew originally meant to lie helplessly face down. And there's a sense of humility there, but there's also a sense of submission there to the total sovereign control of God, in which the worshiper says, I not only am humbled in your presence, but I bow in your presence submissively to anything that you would choose to do. That's how much I trust you. Teach your son to trust that way. Teach him not to lean on his own understanding. The Hebrew word does not mean to

prolongs life. You want to give your son that kind of rich, full life? Proverbs says, fearing the Lord is more profitable than wealth. It brings about life. It keeps one from evil. It results in riches and honor, and it breeds humility. Proverbs says that those who fear God sleep satisfied and are untouched by evil. They have confidence, they will be praised, and they have their prayers answered. Would you like that for your son? Would you like to know that your son will have his life prolonged to its fullness? Would you like to know that he will be kept from evil? That he will be brought honor and riches? That he would be humble, untouched by evil, satisfied, confident, praised, and have his prayers answered? Then teach him to fear God. This is the most crucial lesson a father could ever teach a son. Lesson number two. Son, not only fear your God, but guard your mind. Guard your mind. Chapter 3, verse 3, among many, introduces the heart here. And the writer mentions kindness, chesed, that beautiful word that means love, loyalty, faithfulness, fidelity, kindness. And then the word met, which means truth or accuracy, reliability or dependability. Take that, those two marvelous things, loyalty, faithfulness, fidelity, and all of that, along with reliable, dependable, accurate truth, and bind them around your neck and write them on the tablet of your heart. Chisel them as it would be in the stone of your mind. Heart has reference to mind, the seat of thought and emotion and will. In other words, teach your son to guard his mind. You are responsible as a father for the mind of your child. Boy, what a tremendous responsibility today. When the assault on the human mind is at such a level as it is today through the media, the job of guarding the mind of your young person and teaching him how to guard it is indeed a formidable task. Chapter 4, would you notice verse 23? Watch over your heart with all diligence, the father says to his son, for from it flow the springs of life. Guard your mind diligently, because everything in life comes out of it. Out of it comes your conduct. And so the heart must be right. The father then has the task of assuring the son's mind is programmed with truth, with virtue, with faithfulness, with honesty, with integrity, with loyalty, with love, with all that those two words in chapter 3 can sum up. Father, you have a responsibility to teach your son to guard his mind. All the way through this passage, I wish we had time to just kind of wander through the 10 chapters, you see this. Back in verse 9 of chapter 1, he talks about the fact that good instruction is a graceful wreath to your head and ornaments around your neck. When a son wears the truth in his heart, it graces him. In chapter 2 and verse 10, he wants wisdom to enter your heart and knowledge be pleasant to your soul, so that discretion will guard you and understanding will watch over you to deliver you from the way of evil. In chapter 3, verse 1, let your heart keep my commandments. Chapter 4, verse 4, let your heart hold fast my words, keep my commandments and live. And that is the issue, that the mind, or the heart as it's called, be guarded carefully. Father, you are the guardian of your child's mind. You must keep the right stuff going in and the wrong stuff out. That is your duty before God. To guard your son's mind, your children as well. What a tremendous responsibility we have. That means we have to protect our children from what they are exposed to. That's the negative. The positive, we must make sure that they are exposed to what we want to fill their mind. Therein lies the benefit of a godly education, of Christian training, of exposure to the teaching of the Word of God. That is the duty of the father. Teach your son. Fear your God, son, and guard your mind, for out of it comes your conduct. Third great lesson. A father must teach his son, obey your parents.
obey your parents. All through this entire section, these statements of

0: about here, my son, your father's instruction are repeated. Chapter 1, verse 8, chapter 2, verse 1, 3, verse 1, 4, verse 1, and then again in chapter 4, it's repeated again and again. Look at verse 10. Hear, my son, accept my sayings. Verse 11, I have directed you in the way of wisdom. I have led you in upright paths. Do what I say is what he's saying. Verse 20, my son, give attention to my words. Incline your ear to my sayings. Do not let them depart from your sight. Keep them in the midst of your heart or your mind. We're reinforcing here the first command with promise, which is children, obey your parents in the Lord. That's the first command with promise. Teach your sons to obey what you say. Now that means discipline. Chapter 10, verse 13, a rod is for the back of him who lacks understanding. When your son doesn't do what you want him to do, you use a rod. Later on in Proverbs, it says he has rebellion in his heart. Drive it far from him with a rod. This is discipline, not done in anger, but done in love. Whom the father loves, he disciplines. And this discipline is done for the purpose of conforming your son to wisdom, for the purpose of breaking self-will, for the purpose of removing foolishness, for the purpose of delivering the child from spiritual death, and for the purpose of making him a delight to his parents. All of those things are taught in Proverbs. Teach your children to obey and use a rod to reinforce, because God says physical punishment done in love is a strong corrective. That way your children learn to obey their parents. And if they learn to obey their parents, and their parents are advocating the law of God, they will learn to obey the law of God. And if they learn to obey their parents, they will learn to submit to the parents' authority, and later on, when they're living in society, they will learn to submit to societal authority in any form. A disobedient child, you see, makes not only a spiritual disaster, but an antisocial personality, and very often a criminal adult. You have a task, Father, to say to your son, you must learn to fear your God, guard your mind, and obey your parents. You must learn how to submit to authority, and since we represent the authority of God and are teaching you the wisdom of God, you must obey. You must obey. I do not believe there is any excuse for a rebellious child. I believe that children can be under control if they're properly taught by their fathers to obey. There's a fourth principle, and this must be taught as well, and very, very important. A father must teach his son, select your companions. Select your companions. You get on the offensive. A father has the responsibility to teach his children how to choose their friends. What did the Apostle Paul say? Bad company corrupts what? Good morals. Bad company corrupts good morals. Your children, believe me, cannot rise above their acquaintances. Rarely does a child have the capability to elevate himself beyond the constituent group in which he functions. You have to select and help him learn to select companions and not let them select him. Go back to chapter 1 for a moment. Give you an illustration of it. Verse 10. Father would say to his son, my son, if sinners entice you, do not consent. In other words, don't get sucked into the gang. If they say, and they appeal on the basis of excitement and adventure and a thrill, if they say, come with us, let us lie in wait for blood. Let us ambush the innocent without cause. Let us swallow them alive like Sheol, even whole, as those who go down to the pit. Let's kill somebody. And we'll find all kinds of precious wealth and fill our houses with gold. Throw in your lot with us and we'll all have one purse. Here's the gang appealing to the kid. The gang comes along and sucks up one other person for their own wicked purposes. It's amazing, isn't it? This kind of action. For one fleeting moment of pleasure, wicked men are willing to take a life or inflict lifelong trauma on someone, pointless, senseless gang violence, and they want to suck the innocent and the naive and the unwitting into that. The enticements can be pretty strong. Fathers, we have a tremendous task. You may not live in an inner city ghetto like New York or East Los Angeles, but I'll tell you what, there is tremendous prayer pressure coming upon your sons to conform to a standard of conduct that is the standard of conduct of the people around them. You must teach them to select their companions and not be selected and then intimidated into that kind of alliance. The whole appeal here is to the father to fulfill his responsibility. In chapter 2, verse 11, the father has to teach his son how to be delivered from the way of evil, from the man who speaks perverse things. You don't want to be around those kinds of people. From those who leave the paths of uprightness to walk in the ways of darkness. You want to make sure your children aren't around those kinds of people who delight in doing evil and rejoice in the perversity of evil, whose paths are crooked and who are devious in their ways. Don't let your sons around those kinds of people. You instruct them how to choose their companions. Fathers, you have the responsibility to God for the process of your children learning how to choose their companions.
1: 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It's another 30 minutes of unleashing God's truth, one verse at a time, on Grace to You.
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5: I'm Mitch Thomason in Washington. War Secretary Hegseth did not sugarcoat his remarks to the NATO allies. Speaking in Brussels today, criticized some European countries for not doing enough to provide for their own defense. He says instead they're relying on the U.S. Hegseth announcing a six-month Pentagon review of American forces stationed in Europe. Called a Memorandum of Understanding, it's been signed by the presidents of the United States and Iran. Among other things, the MOU, which also states that Iran may not purchase or produce nuclear weapons, ends hostilities and gradually lifts the U.S. blockade of Iranian ports. As Russia launches more attacks on Ukraine, Ukraine hits back, hitting a Moscow oil refinery with drones, attacking it for the second time in a week. The Dow's up 184 points, NASDAQ ahead 280. More details, srnnews.com.
6: Sunny today, high in the upper 80s, Jesus promises greater works through believers by the Holy Spirit. David Jeremiah examines the power behind these greater works and the priorities that shape them. How God enables and directs the work accomplished through His people, next on The Morning Word.
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8: Yeah, we had an accident this morning that sat on the highway. That's 225 southbound at Yosemite for over 2 hours. But good news is they actually moved it just a few minutes ago. It's still backed up to Parker. Still kind of a struggle there coming out of Aurora. Hampton heading westbound at Dayton. We've had a crash that's backed up onto Havana. 270 is running very slow west through Vasquez. We had a stall also on I-70 westbound at York. That was in the center lane at last check. It is still slow all the way back to the 270 interchange. With traffic, I'm Jonathan Steele.
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9: Tend to hesitate when it comes to participating in ministry, maybe your faith needs to be bolder. 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Today on Turning Point, Dr. David Jeremiah takes a closer look at Jesus' promise that believers would do even greater works than he did. If you're ready to take a bold step forward, listen as David concludes his message, The Work of the Spirit.
10: I am having a very difficult time restraining myself from just spending all of this radio time telling you all the things that God has done that I could never have imagined, things beyond anything I would ever be capable of because of the Holy Spirit at work in my life. The adventure of walking with the Lord Jesus Christ is one of the greatest experiences you can ever have, and you will never be able to guess ahead of time what he's going to do. People ask me all of the time, Dr. Jeremiah, did you ever dream when you started out that you would be on the radio all over the world? Of course not. But God took the beginning and took it to the place he wanted it to go through his ministry of the Holy Spirit. And when I look back and see the many places where he intervened that I could not possibly have known how to do the right thing, I'm overwhelmed. He is capable of doing greater things than you can imagine. If he can do greater things through you than Jesus did when he was on this earth, just imagine what that means. And we're going to have more of that in just a moment as we continue our discussion of John 14:22. Tomorrow here on Turning Point, we will begin a two-day discussion of the gifts of the Spirit, one of the most controversial parts of this discussion. In the meantime, don't forget to get your copy of the book, which is the resource for this month. It is a book that will help you learn about the Holy Spirit, and it will memorialize these truths that we're talking about with all of the scriptures and the illustrations, the places you need to look for additional material. This is a great asset to have in your library, and we want you to have it. It's yours for the asking for a gift of any size during the month of June. As I mentioned to you earlier, the month of June is a critical month for Turning Point because it's the last month in the financial year when we get our audit and when we find out how we're doing and what kind of resources we have for the future. Your part in all of this is so important. So if God has blessed you through Turning Point, consider how you might be a blessing to us during this important time. And we'll be so honored and happy to send you this book as well. Here is part two of The Work of the Holy Spirit. The message of reconciliation meets the basic needs of every man and woman, every boy and girl, and it meets those needs permanently and never has to be repeated. In miracles, only God's power and goodness are revealed, but in conversion, God's grace is revealed, something that causes even the angels to look over the bowels of heaven and wonder. The message of the saving grace of God, men and women, is the greater message because it is the message that extended to the Gentiles and rolled outward across the world like a mighty tsunami wave. The death, burial, and resurrection of Jesus Christ have given to us in this generation the greatest message that has ever been communicated to any people at any time in any place. There's never been anything like it, and there never will be. At any time will there ever be anything like the gospel. It is called the eternal gospel, the good news. And you and I can show compassion and reach out to help people with their hurts. We can minister to them in their sorrow. We can assist them in dealing with terrible addictions and dysfunctional family situations. But if in the process we do not give them Jesus Christ and salvation, we have only postponed the inevitable. We have not helped them. Our message is greater because it is for eternity. Over the years of ministry, God has given me some wonderful friends, many of them here in this church and many of them here in the city, some of them spread across the nation. One of my best friends is a doctor who lives in Boone, North Carolina. He keeps in touch with me almost every other week or so. We talk on the phone. He started a group called Medical Missions. This group brings doctors together and helps them go to the mission field for 2 weeks at a time every summer. And my friend, he goes to Africa. I think he's in Africa almost more than he's here. Every time I try to get a hold of him, he's in Africa. And they go there and they perform surgeries and they help people there that would never get help if they didn't come because there's just nothing like that for these people. One day he told me something I never forgot. He said, David, we used to go to Africa and do surgeries on the people that would come, broken limbs, dysfunctional faces. He said, one day it dawned on us that all we were doing was fixing them up and we were making them healthier on their way to hell. If you don't give them the gospel, you're not helping them. He said, we made a commitment on that day that we would never do another surgery until we presented the gospel to the person who was getting the surgery if they were capable of hearing it and giving them an opportunity to receive Jesus Christ. What he was saying is, the physical is important, and it is true. Sometimes people don't care what we know unless they know how much we care. But if you only help people physically and don't give them the gospel, you haven't really helped them. You've only made them okay and till the inevitable when they won't be okay for a long time. So I'm telling you that Jesus tells us one of the greater things about what we do is we don't just help people physically, and we do that as we can, but he's given to us the wonderful privilege of communicating the message of the gospel, which is life-changing. And some of you here today, you know what I'm talking about because you remember what you were before Jesus Christ entered into your life and what he's done to make you a new person. So listen to me. One of the reasons why we can do greater works is because our message is a greater message. And then number two, we have a greater ministry. Think about this for a moment. The works Jesus did while he walked the dusty paths of Israel were localized in scope. If you were up on a space flight and could look down on the great curve of the earth, and if the shuttle was in the right orbital position and weather permitted, you would strain your eyes and see a little strip of land at the edge of a great continental shelf. That little strip of land is Israel. Believe it or not, it is the size of New Jersey, the whole nation. During his lifetime, the Son of God was confined in his influence to a comparatively small section of that slice of Middle East. Do you know Jesus never left Israel? His whole ministry was in Israel. And if you've ever been to Israel, you know it's not a very big place. It's like a postage stamp. I did an event there some years ago, and we had so many people with us, we couldn't have the opening service in the same hotel. We had to split it up. And one was in one place, and one was about 25 miles away in another place. And they said, Dr. Jeremiah, we're going to have you speak in this service, and then we have a helicopter waiting for you, and we're going to take you to the other one for the other one. So I said, okay. I had no idea what I was getting into. The helicopter was located in the corner of a dark field with guards all around it, so nobody could get to it. I said, where's the lights? Oh, we can't turn the lights on. They might shoot us. Oh, my goodness. Got in the helicopter, and we flew, and in the dark, the pilot was saying, over there's Jordan. Over there's, and he talked about all the lands that were surrounding, and you could see them all from Israel. They're just surrounded by all these lands, and up until recently, especially, lands filled with people who hated the Jewish people. That's where Jesus was. He spent his whole time in that little postage stamp nation. At that time, the whole world was Israel. And yet, in just a little more than 300 years, Christianity closed all the temples in heathen Roman Empire and numbered its converts by the millions as the gospel spread beyond the borders of Israel and began to fill the world. And today there are billions of people who claim Christ as their Savior. And the ministry isn't confined to Israel. It's exploded across the nation. I just spent 3 days with people who've helped us take that message to these nations. And I told them, and I say this humbly, I believe, I now speak 19 different languages. I only know English, but I speak 19 different languages. Because through AI, they take my voice. It's my voice. And they put it into the language of other nations. They coordinate my lips with the words. And I'm telling you people, if you would see it, you would think David Jeremiah is speaking in Chinese, and I'm not. But the message is being preached in all these places, and they're just getting started. I'm going to have more languages next time I talk to you about this, because we're working on it really hard. What I'm saying is, we carry the ministry of the gospel to the ends of the earth. Jesus didn't do that. Jesus ministered in Israel. He never left Israel. But he empowered his disciples to go into all the world and preach the gospel. And he has told us that's our responsibility, each of us, to find a way to leverage the gospel for the whole world. And that's why we have radio and why we have television and that's why we do social media and why we write books, is because we're trying to reach as many people as we can with the gospel. That's what Jesus has empowered us to do. These are the greater works he's given us to do because he went to the Father. And isn't it interesting? He went to the Father and put his DNA in every single Christian who's still on this earth. His DNA is the Holy Spirit. Isn't that something? While he was in Israel, he was confined in his own body. When he went to heaven, he said, I'm going to give you all the Holy Spirit. And the Holy Spirit came on the day of Pentecost, and now every single person who believes in Jesus Christ has the Holy Spirit living in them, and they can carry the message of Christ wherever they go. I pray a prayer sometimes when I get up in the morning, Lord Jesus, help me to take the influence of Christ wherever I go today. And all of us can do that. And when we do that, we're doing the greater works that Jesus said we would do, because we're going where he did not go, but he sent us as his representatives. Today, our words are carried across the entire globe. I do not preach in a small corner of Israel. When I preach, I speak in a large city. But even more amazing is how, through the blessing of modern technology, these messages are recorded and shared around the world instantly, continuously, almost endlessly, through many different channels. When we did the campaign on the Great Disappearance, on the Rapture, you remember that book a couple of books ago? After it was all over, some of the staff people came to me and said, we have calculated this, and these are actual numbers. The campaign for the Great Disappearance touched 300 million people around the world. How can you do that? Because Jesus said, greater works will you do than I did, because I'm going to the Father and I'm sending the Holy Spirit, and he will help you do these works. I remember when television first appeared, and I know some of you remember that too because you're older than I am. But you know, I don't know if you remember this, when that first happened, those of us who were conservative Christians, We weren't sure that was a good thing. I know my dad wasn't sure it was a good thing. We didn't get a television for a long time after it became available. And when we did, my father used to sit on the bench, and every time a commercial came on, he'd go and shut the thing down. He was afraid it'd be a beer commercial or a cigarette commercial. I mean, that was his exercise for the night. Sit on the couch, go turn it off, sit on the couch. There were no remotes back then, remember? And I remember hearing people preach about television being the result of the prince of the power of the air, that it was satanic and it was no use and you didn't want to do television. And of course, it was like anything else. It is whatever you use it to be. And we finally got over that and realized that while it was a tool that could hurt people, it was a wonderful tool that could help people. And we began to do television ministry, and God uses that. And we use every form of communication, television, radio, print, podcasts, social media, live streams, apps, whatever comes next, we use it to proclaim the gospel. And this will surprise you, we're even on TikTok. And I say the farther the better, the faster the better, the sooner the better, until Jesus comes back. What Jesus was saying to his disciples was this: while I was on this earth, I was localized. I could only touch individual men and women in my travels and speak to a few local audiences. But believe me, after I am gone and the Holy Spirit comes to fill my disciples, my ministry will be as far spread as Christians are. So wherever there is a Christian, there is Christ. And wherever there's a believer, there's ministry. We have a greater message. We have a greater ministry. And then one more thing, we have greater miracles. I can almost hear some of you say, okay, I've been with you so far, Pastor, but now the miracle thing, I'm not into that. How could there be greater miracles than the one we've heard you talk about already? So let me suggest to you that the Lord Jesus, while he was on this earth, never saw a conversion like that of Saul of Tarsus. He never saw a revival like the great awakenings that have shaken our world. The miracle of conversion is indeed a grade A miracle. It is the greatest miracle there is. Do you believe that? Just think about what happens when someone comes to Christ. A person who once lived closed from God, self-centered and without direction, becomes alive to God. The one who was spiritually dead is now filled with joy and peace through the power of the Holy Spirit. A life that was once in chaos now has order and meaning and purpose. He's born again, a miracle of grace and a living testimony to the God who creates and saves. Wow. That's what happens when a person receives Jesus. That's what happened to you when you said yes to him. You were a closed system and you became an open system. You were chaos and now you are a new creation. The longer God gives me the opportunity to preach and teach, the more overwhelmed and amazed I am that he does what he does through the salvation of souls. By his grace, he works in human hearts in ways you and I can never comprehend. Sometimes we hear the stories and we say, how in the world could that have happened? He can take a person who is going totally the wrong direction and in a moment of time through an encounter with Jesus Christ, radically change that person and set him on a road to happiness in his heart. Jesus Christ is the only one who can do that. And that is the miracle he's called us to participate in. We spread throughout our neighborhoods, our nation, and our world as ambassadors of the gospel of Jesus Christ. And wherever that gospel is preached, wherever someone comes to Christ, the greatest miracle that ever happens on the earth is happening in the life of that person. They are changed for eternity. And I tell you again what Billy Graham said, they will live as long as God. Amen. The power behind the greater works is also expressed in this passage. How do we go about the greater works? If you read this passage of Scripture, you won't have any doubt about it. John 14 says, most assuredly I say to you, he who believes in me, the works that I do, he will do also, and greater works than these he will do, because I go to my Father. And whatever you ask in my name, that I will do, that the Father may be glorified in the Son. If you ask anything in my name, I will do it. The greater works are accomplished through prayer. I never go anywhere that people don't come up and say to me, Dr. Jeremiah, we pray for you every day. You have no idea the power that is in that. We wouldn't be where we are, doing what we're doing, touching the people we touch, if people didn't pray. And the Lord has honored these prayers, and I believe with all my heart that the secret to all that God has done and all that he's going to do is found in the power of prayer. And I promise you, when we pray, our dreams will be greater than our memories. It is exciting to me to understand what begins to happen as we pray. Take another look at that verse. Jesus said, And whatever you ask in my name, that I will do. If you ask anything in his name, he will do it. That's no small distinction. I mean, sometimes Christians get weary because we forget. And I want you to read this carefully because we often misread this verse. Listen carefully. We think God wants us to do his work for him. So we pray, Lord, I'm praying to you to help me do this work. But that's not what the verse says. Listen to what the verse says. And whatever you ask in my name, I will do it. God doesn't want us to do it. He wants to do it through us. If we keep trying to do it ourselves, we're going to get worn out. We're going to get really tired, really weary. We aren't capable of doing God's work, but God wants to do his work through us. And he says, if you ask anything in my name, it doesn't say you will be able to do it. He says, if you ask anything in my name, watch out, I'll do it. I'll do it through you. I'll do it for you. I'll do it by you. I remember hearing about a preacher some years ago who said he could build a great church if there was no God. I'm not sure that's a compliment. Sometimes we do commendable, praiseworthy things in the energy of our flesh. But when God begins to do the work through us, it is an entirely different proposition altogether. Incredible things begin to happen, things we never dreamed would happen. We've had some things like that happen to us in the last few days, things we could never have dreamed would be possible. So I tell you, the possibility of greater works and the promise of it and the power behind it, the priority of the greater works. A long time ago, a pastor of the Moody Church in Chicago made this statement. He said, never undertake more Christian work than can be covered in continual prayer. Good counsel, and I have a feeling that many of us are over our limit. I have a feeling that many churches are well over their limit. Oh, how we need to grasp the priority of prayer. I have no idea what is going to happen in and through this ministry because I'm not going to do it. God's going to do it through me. As we pray, God will show us what he's doing, and we'll get under the spout. There's a wonderful truth that you live your life by. Find out what God is doing and get in on it. Find out where God is blessing and be a part of it. You don't have to look very far. You can figure that out yourself. The reason I'm excited about it is because I know God's vision for you and for me, for my family and your family, for my city and your city is greater than our own individuals could ever be. When I started out to do what I'm doing, I was preaching in a little church in Thurston, Ohio as a young college man. 35 people showed up every Sunday religiously. And it reminded me as I look back over my life and over the years what God has done, how he has taken the little things you do and you do them faithfully, and pretty soon those little things become other things and you do those faithfully and then other things happen. That's the story of ministry. You don't just show up one day and all of a sudden you have the immeasurable blessing of God. You trust God for every day to do what you know he wants you to do. And sometimes it's an incidental thing. But listen to God. He will tell you, I know that for a fact. If you ask God to direct you and lead you, he will do it. You may not like what he tells you to do, but he will do it. And you can count on it. And so often in the past, I've concentrated on this goal and that goal, and I'm really into goals and objectives and plans, but I believe that people should not concentrate as much as they do on the goal, but more on the power. God will help you do this. So what I want to leave with you today as we close our minds around this passage is this. Let's don't short-circuit what God wants to do in our life. You know, God would do much more in the lives of his people except for unbelief. The one thing that keeps God from doing his work, God won't bless unbelief. If we don't believe God will do it, he won't do it. If you trust him to do it, you better be ready because the surprise is about to come. We have to put our feet in the water before God calls the water back. We have to take the first step. We can't just wait. Now, let's see what God does, and if he does something, maybe I'll be a part of it. No, you have to be bold in your faith, and you have to pray this prayer. Lord, help me today to do the greater works that you talked about in John 14. Show me some people who need Jesus and let me help them come to Jesus. Some people who might come to church and hear about Christ and become Christians. Some children who need to go to Sunday school, but they need somebody to take them. All of these things that God puts in our hearts to do, you know what I'm talking about. It's different for every one of us. God has a unique plan for your life and for mine. I have no idea what is going on in your life, but he wants to work through his spirit and help you do the greater works. You're not going to find a framed copy of it hanging on the wall in some office. God is going to do it in his own way, in startling, unexpected ways as we trust him, and you will probably be surprised when it happens. Someone once told me, if it makes sense, it's probably not from God. If it's logical, probably God didn't tell you to. If you're always doing the logical things, God's probably not in the equation. Say, God, help me to do something outside of the box for you. Help me to leverage what you've equipped me to do for the kingdom and for the glory of Christ. And when we do that, we will see revival. We will see salvation. We will see the blessing of God. Nothing that is ever needed will be in lack, but we will have all that God promised for us. That is my prayer for us as we reach out across the world. I remind you of a very special statement that's a part of our DNA. Here it is. The light that shines the farthest has to shine the brightest at home. If we're going to reach the world, it starts with us. We have to be the bright light here first before we can touch the world. And we are that by the grace of God. I think about our candle lighting ceremony that we have every year on Christmas Eve. And it's such a testimony to what happens with one light coming down the center aisle. And then little by little, all the lights being lit until the room is filled with the glory of light. And we sing that little song, "This Little Light of Mine, I'm going to Let It Shine." Hide it under a bushel? No, I'm going to let it shine. Men and women, that's what God has called us to do. Let's ask God to help us shine like we never have, holding our lights up high, making a difference in people's lives around us for the glory of Christ and for the salvation of many. And God bless us as we do it. And all God's people said, amen. The end of that message, I told you, was pretty unusual. And if you've never heard John 14:22 before, you probably are still kind of shaking your head, because it is an incredible, incredible truth with possibilities that go beyond anything you and I can imagine. Tomorrow, we're going to learn about the gifts of the Spirit. The Bible says that the Holy Spirit has given gifts to the body of Christ. Everybody who's a Christian has a spiritual gift. I don't care who you are or how ungifted you may feel. You are a gifted child of God, and we'll learn about it tomorrow and Monday here on Turning Point. We are thankful for the opportunity that we have to bring this teaching into your home, into your car, wherever you listen. I meet people all over the world who tell me they've been listening to Turning Point for years. Some of them tell me their grandparents listened, their parents listened, they got saved listening, their children got saved listening. The Word of God, so powerful. Thanks for joining us. See you next time.
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12: Temperatures will be in the 80s today and 80s tomorrow and 80s and lower 90s Saturday. For today and Friday, mostly dry. The nights will be down into the 50s under mostly clear skies. Not quite as windy. We're looking at temperatures in the 80s and low 90s Saturday with a chance Saturday for some late afternoon and evening thunderstorm activity. A better chance of afternoon and evening thunderstorm Sunday, and especially Monday, and temperatures slightly cooler. I'm meteorologist Don Day.
13: Current temperature,
14: 69 degrees.
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16: What's wrong with us as a nation? How can a man with a Nazi tattoo who texts salacious messages to women, not his wife, has a record of physical abuse against women, not only become the Democrat Senate nominee from Maine, but even worse, get endorsed by virtually every sitting Democrat in Congress? Are there no values worth preserving? Does honor and integrity mean nothing? Are Democrats willing to tolerate anything as long as they they win? If Maine voters prefer Plattner over moderate incumbent Republican Susan Collins, what else will they tolerate? And what kind of behavior will they tolerate if Plattner wins and becomes a senator? He won't be in the mold of Daniel Webster and Henry Clay. Do voters believe the party that gave us high inflation, high gas prices, and a weak foreign policy will be different if they take back the House and Senate? As socialists gain power, they will create new problems, not solve old ones. And Grant Plattner, along with Bernie Sanders and AOC, will be there to help them out. Republicans better get moving. I'm Cal Thomas.
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21: But that's our Red News. I'm John Scott. More relief for motorists at the pump. Gas prices just below an average of $4 a gallon nationwide shortly after President Trump signed the agreement with Iran. Gas prices now at $3.99 on average in the U.S. That's according to AAA. President Trump says any benefits tied to the new agreement with Iran would be coming with conditions.
22: President Trump is discussing a proposed investment fund tied to the new memorandum of understanding between the United States and Iran.
23: We're not doing anything. We're not putting up money. Only if they're doing things right. If they're doing things right. If people want to invest, they can invest. But they had this $300 million fund. It's only $300 million fund. It's only if they're doing things right.
22: Under the proposal, any investment would come from Gulf countries, not American taxpayers. Willie Nelson, The White House.
21: This is SRN News.
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25: We got breaking news. As the deal is signed, J.D. Vance goes on record.
26: Keeping you informed and engaged, now more than ever. 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
25: The Memorandum of Understanding has been signed by President Trump. That happened just really a few hours ago, but overnight that happened. That was at Versailles, where it was signed. And now we have the agreement. And at the same time, we have Vice President Vance currently right now as we are live taking questions from reporters specifically on the Iran deal. We know he has been heading up a lot of this and taking a lot of flack for it. Look, I know you guys have a lot of questions or comments about this. Maybe some positive, maybe some negative. It's okay. Give me a call. 1-800-684-3110. I want to hear from you. You're as much a part of this show today. It's just me and you today. We'll have Rick Grinnell joining us a little bit later, but let's break it all down. We're going to go through it point by point, discuss it. And at the very end of the show, we're actually going to have Will Haynes read you pretty much the entire plan and what it looks like and give you a little commentary as well. So you're going to actually hear it word for word. And I think that's very important. That'll be at the very end of the show. But I think we should start off again. Vice President Vance is speaking right now. This just happened moments ago. Let's go bite 13.
27: You're hoping this deal would prevent Iran in the future from getting a nuclear weapon. But from what's been put out there of the MOU, I'm curious, how does the MOU reflect that in the future Iran will not in fact get a nuclear weapon? What's stopping them from down the road, to your point, rebuilding and restarting from where we were pre the war?
0: Well, number one, they would have to get a lot of money in order to rebuild their nuclear program. You're talking about billions and billions of nuclear infrastructure that the United States destroyed. In order for them to rebuild that program, they would have to get a lot of money. And we have them in an economic chokehold right now that we're not going to release until they fundamentally change their behavior. What would that look like? That would mean a real inspections regime. That would mean a real enforcement regime. As the MOU contemplates, that would mean the destruction of their enriched stockpile. All of these things are the sorts of steps you're going to take if you're serious about ending your nuclear weapons program. And that, again, is why I go back to this fundamental trade that's built into the deal. They need money to do anything. Their economy is in absolute dire straits. But in order for them to get any integration into the world economy, they're going to have to show us and verify for us that they are changing their behavior. And that's why the deal is set up in the way that it is.
25: I think that's maybe one of the big fundamental misunderstandings that's happening within this. Again, that was J.D. Vance. He is currently still speaking, by the way, on this topic right now from the White House. This is happening in real time, and we're making sure we're covering it if anything needs to come in. Right now, it's kind of like question and answer time. We're going to have some more statements from him coming up throughout the show, as well from President Trump and others. Again, I think one of the big misunderstandings of this is how the financial a part of this is going to work. You're seeing that $300 billion number be thrown around a lot. And what they're not saying is, of course, any sort of investment. We're not talking about, again, American taxpayer investment. We're talking about even just investments from the world stage would have to be at a point where Iran is showing that they have changed and continue to change. It's not like here's a check. Go ahead and do what you want to do. There's a lot of conversations. Look, I think there's good and bad here. I don't want to like sugarcoat it and act like we think that all of this is good. But I do think there's a little bit more blue sky than people are showing. And even the conservative press, there's some good in this. Do I think it's the perfect deal? No, but again, it's also not the final deal. It is still the memorandum of understanding that has been signed. A final deal will still come 30-plus days from now, and that is if Iran sticks to what they agreed to, which, again, is essentially holding on to any sort of enrichment, any sort of nuclear, pretty much staying the status quo, which at this point is at zero due to the original attacks. And we obviously have to see how Israel reacts. We have to see how all this reacts. We have a lot of commentary to go through, but I want to hear from you. 1-800-684-3110. Again, the signed memorandum of understanding with Iran happened late last night, and it happened at Versailles with French President Emmanuel Macron sitting right next to President Trump as he's set to return to the United States today. So that is just an interesting visual to think about, the fact that this deal happened in the Palace of Versailles. What a world we live in, folks. 1-800, and what a President Trump kind of move. 1-800-684-3110. I do want to hear from you. 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Be a part of the show today at ACLJ.org. 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Become an ACLJ champion. Be right back.
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8: Hey, we're checking on a crash coming out of the tech center northbound 25 near 225. It's been pretty slow from Orchard. Ahead of that, looks much better if you're making your way towards downtown. 225 in from Parker, still a little leftover volume from an earlier crash that we had. And on Parker at 225, got an accident also. I-70 westbound at York, we've had a center lane stall with backups all the way to the 270 interchange. And 270 is really jamming heading west off of I-70 through Vasquez. With traffic, I'm Jonathan Steele.
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25: Welcome back to Seculo. Of course, phone lines are open for you, and I want to hear from you. As you may know, the agreement has been signed. President Trump signed it late last night at the Palace of Versailles. I want to break down some of the information that has come out from it. We'll go through some of the details, but I also want to not ignore right now that J.D. Vance, who has taken a lot of credit or maybe a lot of blame, depending on what side you're on, for this deal, is talking right now as we speak about this. So I think we should hear from Vice President Vance. And then when we get done with this bit, I'll also break down some of the big talking points, the big sticking, you know, I'd say the headlines. And then later on in the show, we got Rick Grinnell joining us. He'll give us an insight. And then the end of the show, I want to make sure you hear the deal yourself. So Will Haynes put together a great video package. Our team did with Will, where Will just broke it all down. Read it essentially word for word for you. So you're not going to want to miss that. That's going to be at the very end of the show. Between now and then, though, I want to take your calls at 1-800-684-3110. I want to know what you think of this signed agreement now that we've all seen it. But let's hear again from Vice President Vance, and then we're going to break more down.
0: Now, what I would say to, you know, some of the critics of the deal that I've heard that will say, well, Iran's going to get all this benefit. I'll repeat what I've said, and I'm probably going to have to repeat it a number of times, is what is the benefit that the Iranians get that they didn't have before? And the answer is nothing. They don't get anything unless they change their behavior. If they change their behavior, that is a thing to celebrate. That's going to transform the Middle East for a generation. If they don't change their behavior, they don't get the benefit of the bargain. And I think, I got to be honest, I think fundamentally this idea that, and it's a misrepresentation of the MOU, this idea that the Iranians get all these benefits before the deal is actually consummated, the idea that they get benefits before they change their behavior, is fundamentally a talking point that is issued by people who want the conflict to continue indefinitely, despite the fact that that's not good for the American people and it's not good for the region.
25: Yeah, I think the idea here is, look, if we're not going to have the full-blown regime change of which we thought was, so how do you do that from the inside out? So, of course, you get rid of, I think there's some good here. You got rid of some really, really bad people. You got rid of the Ayatollah. You got rid of a lot of the, pretty much the entire top line government. And now you have a government that maybe, you know, and I'm being very hesitant on the maybe, is willing to work with you and work on a global stage. You have a Strait of Hormuz is opening. You're going to have oil prices drop. That's going to happen. It's, you know, as long as this deal sticks, that's going to happen in the next number of weeks. We know oil prices already dropped, but I'm talking about specifically for you, you know, at the pump. We know that is going to happen. But look, President Trump wanted this war to be over. I think that is very clear. Did not want it to keep going on. I mean, the first paragraph of this memorandum of understanding, I'll read for you, says the United States of America and the Islamic Republic of Iran and their allies in the current war by signing this MOU. Again, that's, people are using the MOU pretty regularly now, memorandum of understanding, a deal memo, if you will, declare the immediate and permanent termination of military operations on all fronts, including in Lebanon, and undertake from now on not to initiate any war or any military action against each other, and to refrain from the threat of use of force against each other, and ensuring the territorial integrity and sovereignty of Lebanon. The final deal would confirm the permanent termination of the war on all fronts, including in Lebanon, and other provisions in, you know, that go on in that paragraph. So starting off strong, starting off with, not only is this war ending, so is Lebanon. You can't even threaten war. And this agreement ends. Now think about that. How often did we have the Ayatollah going on social media, on X, giving these wide open threats all the time to the United States of America and to Israel? So essentially that's saying that that would violate this term. So if you have leadership that's just even willing to threaten, now you could probably say the same for President Trump. He has been willing to threaten quite a bit and sometimes, you know, take action when needed. Now in conversations with Israel, Israel kind of has said that they don't necessarily know that this interferes with their conversation or their conflicts with Lebanon. However, if the U.S. cannot get involved, that is going to limit how Israel responds. And that now is an interesting little, you know, piece that Iran has in this agreement, saying, well, if you go support Israel and help them when they're attacking us or attacking one of our neighbors here or supporters, well, then the deal is off as well. So again, I'm going to tell you when there's good and bad in this, where I think there could be some interesting parts. Here's another one. The United States of America and the Islamic Republic of Iran undertake to respect each other's sovereignty and territorial integrity and refrain from interfering in each other's internal affairs. Well, what does that look like? That means we're talking about the regime change concept. We're essentially letting that one be and saying, we're going to, you stay out of our business, we'll stay out of your business. Now, again, all of this is a memorandum of understanding, and it's an interesting point. I do want to go ahead and take a phone call. Let's go to John, who's calling from California, who's watching on the Salem News Channel. Go ahead, John.
7: Hello, my name's John. Just making a point that Trump's a crafty fox, and trust him. He knows what he's doing. He just outwits our opponents, and some of the Republicans, they're just not crafty enough. They're playing checkers. He knows how to play chess. He keeps two or three moves ahead. It's a very smart move. They can't do anything right now.

0: It's not just great for America. I do think there is some political pressure here. And President Trump was seeing where the American people were standing, and maybe it wasn't exactly where he thought. Now, I do think that this is crafty, as our caller just said. It is not a good or bad, necessarily, deal. There's good and bad in it. But I do think that, not to be an apologist for this administration, you know I never am like that in terms of that, but I am willing to look a step forward and look a little step deeper and go, well, this is interesting. He's done that before. It's the Abraham Accords. It's all of these things that never actually happened. It's saying, you know, when they were talking about Gaza originally, go, what if we develop it into this, you know, Riviera of the Middle East? What would that look like? It's not necessarily the right plan or the wrong plan. It's a different plan. It's a third option. It's not just, is it Israel's land? Is it a Palestinian territory? It's, what about over here? I think that's what's happening very much in this situation. It's going, what if we try this? If we're not going to have a full overthrown government for a free Iran where the people have risen up and we've created an entire new union entity, how do we bring this once thriving nation to the table? And look, I would love to see that happen again in Russia and Ukraine as well. I think that that is a big piece of this puzzle that we haven't really addressed yet, which is what, how this is going to play in with that. That is another one that President Trump could figure out a way to get back to the table. I think you have a global economy issue when you don't have Russia at all. You know, you have China, but you don't have Russia. Let's talk about that. Let's move forward to that. I want to play one more soundbite before we go to break from J.D. Vance as he was wrapping up today. Let's go Bite 9.
1: Peace plan in Iran is already bearing real fruits for the American people. Last night, 12.5 million barrels of oil went through the Strait of Hormuz. That is a high since the beginning of the conflict. Oil prices are down nearly at their level from the pre-war conflict. Gas prices dropped below $4 a gallon today for the first time since the conflict. And importantly, they're going to keep falling further given how low oil prices are. On the military side, the Iranians for the second night in a row did not shoot at any ships in the Strait of Hormuz. So far, they are honoring their end of the commitment. And on the blockade, CENTCOM has allowed north of a dozen ships to go through our naval blockade. And so we're also honoring our end of the early part of the agreement.
0: I do love that this is how we're judging Iran, is they made it two nights without shooting. You know, it does feel ridiculous when you say that, like, oh, look at that. Two full 48 hours in a row. But I understand you take any win you can at this point. And look, I'd say I refilled my gas tank last night. I was running on fumes, folks. Closest I've probably been to running empty. And I can't tell you how long. I was at a movie with my daughters and I was like, we got to stop. And I refilled my tank from zero to, you know, completely full. And I mean zero. It was close. I was on the edge. I was about to call my wife and be like, look, I don't want to embarrass myself here, but we ran out of gas. And I refilled my tank, and it was at a fairly reasonable cost. Still expensive, but there wasn't three digits there in the dollar figure. It was under $100. It was like $70. I got a pretty big SUV. I was pretty happy with that. It's weird what makes you happy these days. I want to hear from you. 1-800-684-3110. We get back. I want to take some calls. If you're watching online right now, call me too. Look, it's just me sitting here alone today. Be my friend. Be nice. Give me a call, 1-800-684-3110. And we'll keep walking you through this deal. And again, like I said, Rick Grinnell's going to join us. And then at the very end, we're going to walk you through essentially word by word, word for word of this deal. Will Haynes is going to lay it all out for you. So that's coming up in just a minute. Hey, become an ACLJ champion if you can. Just got some reporting, some numbers. We do a little better this month. ACLJ.org.
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0: Open for you at 1-800-684-3110. Thanks for joining me today. We are going over a lot of the deal points that are in the now signed agreement from both sides. Again, memorandum of understanding. There will be a more formal version of this, but as of now, President Trump has signed, so has some of the leadership in Iran. And here we are, folks. I would say it's pretty easy to declare that the war or conflict, however you want to put it, in Iran, at least for now, if everyone says, you know, does what they say, is concluded. It's over. President Trump clearly wanted to get this done. Look, before the midterms, I think that we would be dishonest if we didn't think that that did push some of this. Not that he necessarily gets swayed one way politically or not, but I don't think that that's, there's nothing wrong with saying that this is something they wanted to get done quick. He never wanted this to be a long-term conflict. And now you have the right and the left trying to kind of go into panic mode, as I don't think anyone thought that this was possible, that we would actually have this wrapped up and that there would be, it's the problem. When you present something new, no one knows how to react. So you hear $300 million going to Iran and you go, how could that be? It's just like the Obama deal. And then you look at it a little closer and you go, oh wait, it's $300 million in investment funds to that these companies are going to come in from other countries. And that's going to be over a large portion of time. And we're just talking about, really, can Iran become a player on the global stage once again? And I think that is a very President Trump kind of move. It's a very interesting third way to go. I don't dislike that. I'm honest with you when I feel like there's a problem. Did I like that we weren't going to have a full regime change? And essentially, this plan says pretty much black and white, that's not going to happen. Now, I don't love that. But is this the next best option? Yeah, probably. There's a lot to break down specifically in this deal. We can go line for line. I think you've heard a lot of it, and we will. In the final segment of the show, Will Haynes recorded a very special presentation because, look, we went off the air, and they released this. I mean, within minutes, they had released it. And, of course, the right and the left freaked out. You had people on both sides, some of them praising it that I wouldn't expect, some of it not liking it, which I wouldn't expect. One of the big sticking points I think a lot of people are concerned about is one, and this wasn't even in the deal, but it was addressed, is that they still will have missiles. And it's not in the deal, but it says they'll still have missiles. And President Trump said, well, if Saudi Arabia gets missiles, how come they can't get missiles? Missiles can take down a building, but they can't blow up the universe. And I think people had a little bit of a visceral reaction to that because you get nervous when you hear those kind of people who have been this rough, who have killed tens and tens and tens of thousands, hundreds of thousands of people over the course of, maybe more over the course of their entire run. But of course, even in the last year, you do get a little nervous when we're making that casual, when you see what happens in Israel, when you see the raining down of rockets. And one of the other things is this whole status quo conversation. Like here's one of the talking points. Pending the final deal, the United States of America and the Islamic Republic of Iran agree to maintain the status quo. The Islamic Republic of Iran will maintain the current status quo of its nuclear program, and the United States will not impose any new sanctions and will not deploy additional forces into the region. Well, that is concerning. So just be honest. Now, what is status quo? if it's status quo right now, well, they don't have a lot of options because the facilities were destroyed. But if we're talking about going back to where things were, I don't know how you trust that. That's something to be a little bit nervous about. J.D. Vance did talk specifically about the missile conversation. And I want you to hear, look, I'm playing a lot of sound today, but I think it's important. This is not a deal to be like overlooked and go like, whatever, I'll move on with my day. That is why at the end of the show, we're going to break it all down really, really specifically, because I do think you need to know. Let's go by 24.
2: What has changed about about the Iranian ballistics missile program is it matters much less the number of missiles they have, the number of bullets. What matters much more is the number of launchers they have, and importantly, the teams on the ground that have the capacity to launch those missiles. Their ability to launch missiles has been substantially degraded. Is it zero? No, but it's substantially degraded, and in that sense, we haven't abandoned the mission. We have accomplished that particular part of the mission. If you look at the Gulf Arab allies, and obviously the Israelis who faced a lot, the two of them together faced a brunt of these missile attacks, each of them feels substantially safer today from the Iranian missile threat than they did before. Obviously, that is something that we would like to continue. All the president said yesterday is that you can't expect any country to give up its right of self-defense. You have to have parity, and that's what the president of the United States was talking about.
0: You heard some chaos break out after that to try to get the next question in. I think that is maybe glossing over it a little bit, but I understand these are talking points. Also, what do you think about J.D. Vance in this situation? Clearly someone who is considered running for president. Again, we are so close to that. I know that it sounds like, you know, it's hard to explain. It's like talking to your kids, being like, 24 months from now, you know, we will be starting the process of early voting, or 25 months from now, early voting. And, you know, for a kid, that feels like forever. In politics, it does not. In politics, that is nothing. These people are starting to at least dip their toe in running, whether it's Gavin Newsom, whether it's Marco Rubio, whether it's, of course, Vice President Vance. He stepped up to the global stage this week. How do you think J.D. Vance is doing? Let me know by giving me a call at 1-800-684-3110. I played you a lot of sound today. He's pretty, I'll be honest, I was pretty impressed with him. Again, I think he actually did a very good job, and I'm not saying that I think he should be necessarily the guy or not the guy, but he did a very good job. You want me to play this by instead? All right, I want to hear even more. This is a kind of a fun part of this. Of course, he's been making the rounds. He's been promoting a book, but also showing up on a different podcast and some of the ones I really enjoy, or he's been showing up on some mainstream media outlets that I don't know if he's going to do him any favors, but maybe get some good clips from. And of course, he showed up on The View. This is, again, Vice President Vance. This week, he kind of addressed that in jest when talking about if he should be the person who is doing these high-stakes negotiations based on his background, Byte 15.
2: I've seen some progressive criticisms of me personally saying, what experience does the Vice President of the United States have with hostile high-stakes negotiations? And I would point those progressive critics to the fact that just 2 days ago, I spent over an hour on The View. So I actually have great experience in very hostile negotiations, and I've used that. I mean, look, Joy Behar is way tougher than the Iranians, and she and I are best friends now. So we're going to get to a good place here. We're going to get to a good place. We're already at a good place.
0: I don't know if that joke landed in the room as much as he wanted it to be. You didn't hear a big, you know, uproarious laugh from the press. Maybe they weren't paying attention. They're focusing on getting their next question in. But a pretty funny statement, a pretty trying to be real statement saying, look, I was on The View for an hour, much more, you know, Joy Behar is way tougher than the Iranians, trying to kind of downplay it. And I do think the American people are like, all right, you could say that a little bit later. How about not during this memorandum of understanding conversation? But I also think that room is not necessarily lit up for comedy, but it's a funny joke. And I think you're starting to see a more presidential casual conversation starting to come out of Vice President Vance, and I think he'll need that to secure the nomination. I don't think it's his by any means. I don't think it's his for the taking. When we get back, we have a second half hour coming up. In the next segment, I'm going to take your calls right off the top of the second half hour. I don't usually do that, but we got Rick Grinnell, and then we're going to have that special presentation at the end. So the next segment is for you. Give me a call at 1-800-684-3110. 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You should, but you know what? Migrate over to ACLJ.org, to YouTube, to Rumble. 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
5: With SRN News, I'm John Scott. More relief for motorists at the pump. Gas prices just below an average of $4 a gallon nationwide shortly after President Trump signed the agreement with Iran. Gas prices now at $3.99 on average in the U.S. That's according to AAA. President Trump says any benefits tied to the new agreement with Iran would be coming with conditions.
6: President Trump is discussing a proposed investment fund tied to the new memorandum of understanding between the United States and Iran.
7: We're not doing anything. We're not putting up money. Only if they're doing things right. If they're doing things right. If people want to invest, they can invest. But they had this $300 million fund. It's only $300 million fund. It's only if they're doing things right.
6: Under the proposal, any investment would come from Gulf countries, not American taxpayers. Willie Nelson, the White House.
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9: Temperatures will be in the 80s today and 80s tomorrow and 80s and lower 90s Saturday. For today and Friday, mostly dry. The nights will be down into the 50s under mostly clear skies. Not quite as windy. We're looking at temperatures in the 80s and low 90s Saturday with a chance Saturday for some late afternoon and evening thunderstorm activity. A better chance of afternoon and evening thunderstorm Sunday, and especially Monday, and temperatures slightly cooler. I'm meteorologist Don Day.
3: Current temperature,
10: 72 degrees.
11: The word on traffic for your morning commute.
12: Yeah, we've had a few accidents out on the highways, still in the cleanup stages, including northbound 25 coming out of the tech center up near 225. It's the left lane that's blocked, and yeah, it's still backed up to about Arapahoe, and there was one actually southbound at Dry Creek, which just cleared. Still some slowing in that area. I-70 heading westbound at 270, the left lane blocked there with a backup all the way to 225, and ahead of that, still dealing with a stall on I-70 westbound at York in the center lane. That's got traffic jammed up also. With traffic, I'm Jonathan Steele.
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14: Just this week, I was out in Las Vegas. It was the first time I've been to Vegas, and I was there for 2 days, and I was invited to train about 25 guys how to build relationships, how to go out on the street and share their faith. And so that's what I spent 2 days doing. And so I was fired up about it. I used to be an evangelist before I was a pastor, and so we went out on the streets of Vegas. And how many know it's pretty easy to find a non-believer in Vegas, right? It's about as easy as it is to find a non-believer in Denver, just to be honest with you. And so we went out, and we were just walking around. We were just allowing God, and we told God, hey, listen, you don't need to go. You're not salesmen for Jesus. You don't have to go drive things down people's throat. Just go build relationships and see what God does. And so we just happened to be standing by this bus stop, and I met this guy that's coming on the screen behind me. His name's Lance. He's got a beard, and he was there. He's from California. I said, well, what are you doing in Vegas? He goes, it's football season. And I'm like, well, there's no football team here yet. And I could tell he didn't play. So I was like, what are you doing here? He's like, I'm here to gamble on all the games. He goes, that's how I earn my living for the rest of the year. And he began to talk to us about how he gambles. And so we started asking him questions and found out he was a Buddhist and, you know, what he did and all this stuff. And we started sharing Christ with this guy, and he was open to receiving, and we're kind of talking back and forth. And I was asking him, like, are you okay with this? He's like, if I wasn't, I've already packed my bags and left. We're cool. And so we just kept talking. And you know what? We got to a place where I was inviting him to trust Christ. He wasn't ready, which was fine. But I asked him if I could pray with him. And we had been talking to him for about 20 minutes, my brother and I, my identical twin behind me. And and so we asked if we could pray for him. So we prayed with them and we said goodbye. And then we're just walking to lunch and we're talking about how just in that moment, just sharing Christ's love that he had in my life with another guy. And we told him, hey, listen, you may not trust now, but at any time, in any place, if you ever get to a place where you recognize Jesus Christ as Lord, call on him anywhere at any time and he'll save your life. And we just felt so fired up. And as we're walking away, there was another guy. I mean, we're walking this restaurant. This guy literally almost chased us down and said, who are you? This guy right behind me. His name was Nicholas. He's like, what are you guys doing out here? And we said, well, we're just here sharing the love of Christ with people in Las Vegas. And he's like, man, that's pretty awesome. You know, I used to go to church when I was young and blah, blah, blah. He started telling us his story. Long story short, he kept telling us, I just got to get some things cleaned up here over the next 6 months. And I need to kind of need to get back in that. I'm like, well, how's cleaning up things gone for you so far in your life? He's like, not very well. I'm like, what makes you think 6 months is going to make a difference? I said, how about you just get them all cleaned up right now and just trust the fact that Jesus already cleaned them all up and you can just receive his love. Long story short, we got to pray with him to receive Christ right on the streets of Vegas. Amen. And we had several other conversations. I'm telling you, by doing that, like, I mean, my heart, I came back from Vegas so full. And people say what happens in Vegas stays in Vegas. For me, what happened in Vegas just made me more fired up to do in Denver. And, you know, I mean, I was so fired up to see a guy that had tears in our eyes. And we weren't doing anything supernatural. God was doing all the supernatural stuff. This guy was literally chasing us down saying, who are you and what are you offering? We're like, well, just Jesus. You want him? Yes. And so we got to introduce him to a church that we know in the area, a pastor friend of mine. And so hopefully he's there today. But here's the point. He met Jesus, right? We're going to know that guy forever and ever. But who got the benefit of that? I did. My brother did. I mean, we were fired up, right? Just to get to be around and to train other guys to do that. And hear their stories at the end of the weekend as they were sharing what God was doing in their life. Fired me up. I mean, getting on the plane yesterday to come home, I'm fired up. Why? Because any time that you're doing obedient love to people, God is actually growing you. And that's what the fulfillment of the law is. So many of us, even as Christians, we're trying to figure out, how do I get right with God? How do I get right with God? How do I get right with God? Here's the answer. Through the cross of Jesus Christ, that completes it. All sin, past, present, and future, done. So how do you experience the completion? You love people. You love people. In Romans chapter 13 and verse 8, here's what Paul says. Romans 13, 8, he says, owe nothing to anyone except to love one another, for he who loves his neighbor has fulfilled the law. You want to know how to experience the forgiveness of your sins, how to know that they're washed away, how to feel that they are? Just love people like Jesus did. Notice this, for this, you shall not commit adultery, you shall not murder, you shall not steal, you shall not covet. And if there is any other commandment, it is summed up in this saying, you shall love your neighbor as yourself. Love does no wrong to a neighbor, therefore love is the fulfillment of the law. When we love, we are fulfilling what God has for us. When we love, we're doing what God wants us to do. And by the way, everywhere you look, there's that sign or hanging around somebody's neck telling, hey, please make me feel important. There's some of you that walked into this very church today asking yourself this question. Is there anybody in this church that will individually engage and love me? Does God still love me? Here's the answer. Yes, on both counts. Jesus Christ definitely loves you. And we as a church love you and we're glad that you're here. And here's the truth, because all of us are in process, because all of us are progressing, we're in need. We're in need of this. I mean, I've walked with the Lord nearly 30 years, and I can tell you, in the times of my life where I've been growing in Christ, it's always involved a community of people that I'm able to be authentic with, that I'm able to be vulnerable with, that I'm able to be virtuous with, that are pouring into my life, and I'm pouring in them. Yeah, to this day, it's still needed for me. The times in my life where I've plateaued or plummeted, I've kind of been on the idea that I'm doing it myself. Well, I'll get this thing figured out. And I'm telling you, as your pastor, as someone who loves you, Jesus commands you to be in community, not to take another night of your week. He commands community because he knows that's what's going to grow you the most. And if you're in a group where prayer's going on and care's going on and sharing's going on, guess what happens? You'll yearn for that. When you're in a group where those things are happening, it'll be the night of the week or the morning of the week or the mid part of your day. At some point in time, like, I can't wait for this to happen. But if you're in a Monday night group, there's no praying and there's no caring for one another and there's no sharing of life with one another. It'll get so old that on Tuesday morning, you'll wake up and you'll be like, oh man, 6 days, I got to go back to that thing. Or 6 days, I got to host that group of people again, right? That's why God wants us to be praying and caring and sharing. And if you can do it in Christian community, guess what happens when you're outside the Christian community with people that don't believe in Christ? What should we be doing when we meet new people? Internally, what should we be doing? Praying for them. What should we be doing? Caring for them, listening to them, loving them, sharing our lives with them, sharing the word of God with them, sharing what Christ is. I mean, it's just so simple that that's what grows us. And that's what God's calling us to do. If you're going to thrive in your faith, we're going to abide together in Christ and be known as a church that radically loves one another in Jesus. And John, this is not the first time he says this. The author of this book not only wrote the book of John, he wrote 1 John, 2 John, 3 John, and the book of Revelation as well. And in 1 John, it's basically a whole commentary on why it's important to love one another and how it demonstrates that you're truly abiding in Christ. You can write these verses down. I just thought it was important that you just heard them as I read them today. But this is 1 John. Chapter 2, 9 through 11, it says this: "The one who says he is in the light and yet hates his brother is in the darkness until now. The one who loves his brother abides in the light, and there is no cause for stumbling in him. But the one who hates his brother is in the darkness and walks in the darkness and does not know where he's going, because the darkness has blinded his eyes." In other words, your love for Christ, your love for others, or your lack of love for others demonstrates whether you're abiding in the light or abiding in the darkness. 1 John 3:10. "By this, the children of God and the children of the devil are obvious." Like, this is so obvious, anybody could see this. "Anyone who does not practice righteousness is not of God, nor the one who does not love his brother." Love, that's a marker, right? How about 1 John 3:14 and 15? "We know we have passed out of death unto life because we love the brethren. He who does not love abides in death. He who hates his brother is a murderer, and you know that no murderer has eternal life in him." Right? We know who we are by how we love. That's what John's saying. 1 John 4:7 and 8. "Beloved, let us love one another. For love is of God, and everyone who loves is born of God and knows God. He who does not love does not know God, for God is love." 1 John 4:19, "We love because he first loved us." 1 John 4:20, "If someone says, I love God and hates his brother, he's a liar, for the one who does not love his brother whom he has seen cannot love God whom he has not seen." I mean, it's all over the place. The evidence of abiding in Christ is that we're abiding together in our great love for one another, regardless of background, regardless of gender, regardless of ethnicity, regardless of socioeconomic status. Because we're Christians, we love one another. I've told you this many times, but I knew I was born again when I was 18 because I started loving people that I would have never hung out with before, simply because they would say words like this: "I love Jesus. Done. We're close now. I mean, we're tight because we share the same father. So we're brothers or sisters in Christ. I'm in on Team Jesus. I'm in on that." And I had a love for lost people because I knew they hadn't quite experienced what I had experienced. The revelatory love of God in my heart that I was experiencing, that I wanted them to know. And that's what God was telling us. And boy, do we need that, don't we? I mean, it's just different seasons. We need it more than others. And I don't know of anybody here that's looking for a church to come in and just correct them all the time and say, "You're wrong, you're wrong, you're wrong, you're wrong, you're wrong, you're wrong, you're wrong. Here's Jesus and it's not you." Right? Jesus does a great job through his Holy Spirit correcting us through his word, right? But what we're looking for is, how does that work itself out in our lives?
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14: Jesus does a great job through his Holy Spirit correcting us through his word, right? But what we're looking for is, how does that work itself out in our lives? A week ago Wednesday, I got a call from my wife at about 8:30 in the morning. She said to me these words. She's like, "I think I got to take TJ to the ER. TJ is my 9-year-old son. And I said, well, what's going on? She's like, I don't know yet. And I knew where she was, so I quickly drove over there. When I got there, my son was on the grass, and there were a bunch of people surrounding him, so I'm like, this can't be good. And what turned out was simply this. My wife pulled up in front of one of his best friend's house, stopped the car because she was waiting for another car to pull out of the driveway. My son thought she had stopped the car for him to jump out. He jumped out, she began going, and his left foot ran under the car, right? So when it did, when I got there, it looked like a grapefruit underneath his foot. And some people were saying there might be something wrong with that. And I said, I chose not to speak. And just put my son in my truck and started zooming to the hospital. Now, you have to understand, I love my son. And so he's in the back seat, writhing in pain, screaming, with tears coming out of his eyes. And the more I would look back at him while I was driving, the more pain I felt. Like as he's in pain, I'm like, God, I wish it was just me, because I don't need my foot as much as a 9-year-old. I mean, and I felt bad. And he's like, Dad, can you go any faster? And I was like, doubt it. And we get to the emergency room, carry him in, and sure enough, he's broken several bones and dislocated others, and he had surgery this last Monday, and so keep him in your prayers. But I know this. I know that if we were to go to a small group now, and those of you that know us well, I mean, you guys have been so caring and good, and I'm not sharing this for more people to do stuff. I mean, just pray for us. We're good. But I was thinking about all the small group stuff in the context of this and thinking, if Kim and I were to get in a small group tonight at your house and one of you was to say, there's child locks on the back door, so he would have never popped out if you put that child lock on. Probably not what we need to hear right now, right? Probably not instructions on what to do. I mean, when you're giving instructions after the fact, it's not helpful. I mean, I know how many times I've replayed it in my mind. My wife knows how. She can't stop replaying it in her mind. It's just where she's at. What's really helpful is just pray for us and just care for us. And hey, it's life. Things happen. I mean, totally get it. And I believe by God's grace, my son's going to be fine. He's going to recover. But now he's got 2 months without being able to put any weight on his foot. So as a 9-year-old, that's like being a preacher that can't talk for 2 months all in the same year, right? And so, but it was fun. Here's where the thing got good for me, because I love my son, but as I'm watching him go through all these stages over the last 10 days, I mean, we went down to the surgical unit on Monday, and the anesthesiologist said one of us could come in the room with him while he was being put to sleep. And he said, Dad, I want you. And I'm like, well, your mom can go too. He's like, no, I want you. I'm like, well, why do you want me? He goes, because Dad, if they hurt me back there, I know you'll kill them. And, and I said, well, you don't know your mom very well then. And but walking back and just watching them put my son to sleep, knowing I can't help at all. And they're ushering me out of the room as I'm looking at all that team of doctors and nurses. But I wanted to be there. Like, I was watching him scared going to sleep. I wanted to be there. I knew I couldn't help, but I wanted to be there. And I'm entrusting my son into some people I've never even met before, right? And so Kim and I are praying and doing all this stuff. But here's what happened through that whole thing. You know, as I'm studying John 15, and as I'm pouring love out in my son, and I'm carrying him up to bed, and I'm carrying him down to this, and taking him to the bathroom, doing all this stuff, I mean, and I'm loving my son, here's what I see. That the Father loved the Son perfectly. And what God was showing me is like, Jeff, in the way you love your son, I've always loved you like that. And look at this area in your life. I was always there for you. And look at this area in your life. I was always there. I mean, it deepened my love for the Father's love for me like never before as I was loving my son. And the reality is, as we love other people, it doesn't matter how other people respond to us. It matters. It deepens us and it grows us and it helps us to become who God wants us to be. Going through this has been painful, but at the same time, it's been a blessing in the sense of I know God's love for me in a greater way than I ever did before. Because I was telling God, you know, God, I wish that was me crying. I wish that was me doing that stuff. He's like, yeah, I get it. It gave me a picture for what it was like on the cross, where God the Father turned his head as he gave his son to be crushed for other people. And then I was thinking about my son's comment about killing people, which I don't know where that came from. But I was thinking about, like, the Father's wrath. I mean, here the Father's given his only son on purpose to be crushed so that anybody, anywhere, at any time could call on him. And for those that are like, no, I don't want anything to do with your son. It was stupid that he was crushed. There's a wrath and an anger from the Father that's justifiable because he's done everything to secure salvation for anybody that would ever want it. God wants to have a relationship. I mean, all these things going on in my heart, watching my son suffer, right? And it happens in every relationship we're in if we're engaged in relationship for the purpose of demonstrating God's love to other people. And then finally this. Here's a marker. It's number three. It's developing fruit because you are chosen and appointed by God. That's a marker. Developing fruit because you are chosen and appointed by God. Notice verse 16. Here's what Jesus says to all of his 11 disciples and to all of us today. You did not choose me, but I chose you. Let those words sink in. You did not choose me, but I chose you. Can you say those with me? Jesus said, you did not choose me, but I chose you. I mean, we think oftentimes that, yeah, we're responsible for placing faith and trust in Christ. It doesn't remove that. But sometimes we think we found Jesus. Sometimes we think that we were searching for him. Sometimes we think that we were looking on this mission for him. The Bible says there's no one good, no, not one, and no one seeks after him. All have turned away. The seeker in the Bible is Jesus. He came to seek and save that which was lost, right? He's the one that's saying, hey, I chose you. If you're saved, here's what you can rest assured in. You didn't choose God. God chose you. Before the foundation of the world, God chose you. And he didn't just choose you so you go to heaven. He chose you and appointed you so that you would bear fruit, right? He gave you that purpose. Everybody's always looking for what's my purpose? What's my purpose? That you would abide in Christ and love other people and bear more fruit. Notice what he says. Appointed you that you bear fruit and that your fruit would remain or last so that whatever you ask the Father in my name, he may give it to you. That for those that are abiding in Christ, that are loving one another, bearing fruit is as natural as breathing. A baby when it's in utero cannot breathe. The mom breathes for the baby, right? But when the baby comes out, one of the first things they check for is what? Breathing. I mean, it's a great sign when a baby comes out and is crying because you know the baby's catching their breath. It's a big danger in the delivery room if when the baby comes out, it's not breathing, right? Because in order to be alive, you got to be breathing. Bearing fruit is as natural as breathing for those that are connected to the vine. You don't go searching for your fruit. What fruit is God bearing? You are bearing fruit. Fruit that will what? Last. Fruit that will remain. And then Jesus says what? So pray about it. So that everything that you ask the Father in my name, I will do it, right? What does God want us to do? He wants us to pray for lasting fruit. Now, what does that mean? What is fruit that remains? It can come in a couple different ways. One is this. When you share the gospel of Jesus Christ with people, you're bearing fruit that remains. You may be a seed sower and may never see anybody come to Christ through your personal ministry. That's okay. You're still bearing fruit, right? You may be a waterer and encourager of that seed. That's bearing fruit. You may be a harvester of that seed. That's bearing fruit. God loves it when we demonstrate our love to the lost. That's bearing fruit that will remain. But you know what God also loves? He loves it when we're bearing fruit that remains in the heart of those who already know him. Moms and dads, listen to me. Listen to me. Listen to me really close. The greatest fruit that you can bear if you have children is in your children. Okay? Because some of you may say, well, they're so little and they take up so much time and they're such a drag and they're 18 years. And now that we have millennials, you may get longer. I mean, you know, but the point is you only get so much time to pour into the lives of your kids. But lasting fruit is when they take the gospel and go beyond you, when they're doing more and transcending more than you would do because you've invested in them. Or when you're investing in people in the church and you're growing that and God's bearing more fruit. Right? The very first message I ever preached, the very first words ever out of my mouth, I played them for you in service before, was the fact, and we didn't even know if anybody was going to show up at our church. We're going to be a church planting church, and we're going to plant churches all over the world. That's who we are. That's what we're going to do. Not even 8 years later, by God's grace, next month in September in Salt Lake City, we will be planting our very first church. Amen? To the glory of God. We started an internship last year with about 8 guys. This year, we're going to be closer to 20 guys. This year, we start a seminary. We're going to have about 10 guys in there. We'll have final numbers solidified. Think about 30 guys this year that we're training to go out and multiply what we're doing. Amen? And in a matter of years, I promise you, there'll be about 500 guys that are here that are going through seminary or going through an internship or they're training to be church planters. They're going to go out and multiply what they're doing in the world. Why? Because we've been asking the Father to do that. It's not wrong that we want to bear more fruit, but what has to happen for that to be good? What has to happen is we need to be a community that's so radically in love with one another and so cares for one another and is there for one another. Because here's what happens. If that's not going on here, it's really difficult to export. Because people say, well, why are you just exporting stuff that doesn't even happen here? What has to happen here and is happening here is our love for one another growing so much that we have it in our hearts that wouldn't it be great If in other cities in the world or other places in the world, people could experience the love of Christ, like we get the opportunity of experiencing in our city, we need to send people out and do that. Right? That's what it looks like. And you might say, well, how do I get involved in that? Simply by loving one another and praying and seeking the Lord and trusting Him to use you in your sphere of influence to do it. I love watching the Olympics when they come out. I love watching Olympic athletes. I love watching what they do. One of my favorites to watch are sprinters, because it was a sport I would have never excelled at. And so I like watching people that can do things I can't do. But when you watch a sprinter, I mean, it's one thing to watch somebody that's super fast, but they can only be super fast for a short period of time. And then what do? They pass a baton to somebody else that's super fast, and then they carry it for a while, and then they pass a baton to somebody else that's super fast, and they carry it for a while, and then they pass a baton to somebody else that's super fast, and they carry it for a while. This is Jesus' way of saying, would you please pass the baton? You're not going to be here forever. This is how fast your life's going to be over. Who are you passing the baton to? Every time you demonstrate love to somebody else and you genuinely care for them and you sacrifice and you're loyal in your love for them, you're passing the baton. I mean, my hope is if Jesus tarries and it's 500 or 1,000 years and whenever he decides to come back for his planet, if I'm not here when he comes back for his church, I want to be up in heaven knowing that batons are still being passed because what God was able to do during my life. I want batons to be able to be passed for what God's doing through your life so that we're baton passers all the time, multiplying disciples through the love that we have for each other by abiding and thriving in Jesus Christ. And that's what he's talking about in this text. He's saying, if you're really going to grow, if you're really going to develop fruit, you're going to develop it because you're chosen by me and you're appointed by me that you would bear fruit and you would bear fruit that would last. And then he comes down to verse 17. I don't even have notes for verse 17. Here's why. Notice what he says. This I command you, that you love one another. You heard that before? I mean, is it being repetitive? I mean, if I was taking notes on verse 17, it would be repeat verses 12 through 16 continually. That's what he's saying. Just keep on loving. Never stop loving. Never stop loving. That's what we're going to do. And we want to be a group of people that wants to grow in our faith. We want to be a group of people that excels in our faith. The way that we excel in our faith is by knowing that Jesus Christ is the Lord of our life. And then that translates into the way in which we love one another. Amen.
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5: With SRN News, I'm John Scott. The U.S. and Iran signing an initial deal to end the war, ease sanctions, and open the Strait of Hormuz. As nuclear talks continue, the initial agreement calls for Iran to dilute its stockpile of highly enriched uranium. The agreement would also open the Strait of Hormuz toll-free for 2 months. In consumer news, U.S. gas prices just below an average of $4 a gallon nationwide. That's shortly after President Trump signed the agreement with Iran. Gas prices are at $3.99 on average in the U.S., according to AAA. The number of Americans applying for jobless aid fell modestly last week as layoffs remain in the same historically low range of recent years. Applications ending June 13th dropped by 4,000, according to the Labor Department. This is SRN News.
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9: Temperatures will be in the 80s today and 80s tomorrow and 80s and lower 90s Saturday. For today and Friday, mostly dry. The nights will be down into the 50s under mostly clear skies. Not quite as windy. We're looking at temperatures in the 80s and low 90s Saturday with a chance Saturday for some late afternoon and evening thunderstorm activity. A better chance of afternoon and evening thunderstorm Sunday, and especially Monday, and temperatures slightly cooler. I'm meteorologist Don Day.
3: Current temperature,
10: 72 degrees.
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22: During the Korean War, Communist North Korea, the communist forces have overran a number of villages in South Korea. One of those
1: villages that they overran, they, as always, have a policy of gathering all the community leaders first, and they kill them first. But in one particular village, among those leaders, there was a Christian man who ran an orphanage in that village. And when the communist commandant, the officer, learned that this Christian man ran an orphanage, he decided to spare his life. But in order to instill fear, he forced that man, that Christian man, to watch him, the communist, kill his son, the Christian man's son, who was 19 years old, in cold blood. At the end of the Korean War, the communist officer was captured and tried for crimes, atrocities that he has committed. And he was tried before a United Nations tribunal. He was convicted, and just before a sentence was imposed on him, the very man who was the head of that Christian orphanage went in front of the tribunal and pleaded with him to spare this man's life, the man who killed his son. He said, "Give him to me, and I'll train him." And sure enough, the tribunal released the prisoner to the custody of the orphanage director. And true to his word, the Christian man trained him, shared Christ with him. Then he discipled him. That communist officer later on went on to be one of South Korea's most prominent pastors. If you are anything like me, when you hear these stories or read about them, and you're bound to ask a question. Could I have done that? It's a great question to ponder. Could I have loved that man who killed my son? Thankfully and mercifully, I don't have to answer the question. I think all of us know how easy it is to love the beautiful people, to love the lovable people, to love the influential people, to love those who serve our purpose. Non-believers do all that, and some will even do better than the believers. That does not require supernatural power. That does not require the transforming faith in Jesus Christ. That does not require a new nature in Christ. Loving those who love us is not a big deal. One thing that we all must understand, however, as we look into this passage, is that this was a big problem in first century church, the very first church. It was a big problem. I'm going to explain it to you. That's why you need to understand the Bible in context, historical and cultural. Although it was a first century problem, it has a 21st century application. Remember, this is the first church. It was planted in a Jewish culture. And in the Jewish culture, there were a certain group of people, a certain class of people who were manipulators or who were intimidators in the synagogues. And they demanded to be seated at certain places. And what's James trying to say to them is that this should not happen in the Church of Jesus Christ. Today, the problem is the same, although it has a different form. Today, many Christian leaders are so anxious to be accepted by secular society. So they say and do all sorts of things to be approved by society. They compromise their own convictions. They use double talk, use evasive language that does not stand for the truth. They use this, what I call double talk, in order to confuse people and not let people know exactly where they stand. And they express doubt about their own belief. Why? Oh, that the elite culture may accept them, so that the elite culture may approve of them, so that the elite culture may not call them narrow-minded, so that the elite culture may not call them prejudiced. And who in the world wants to be called narrow-minded or prejudiced these days? Yes. No one, right? So the enemy of Christ uses this very form of intimidation to silence believe us from proclaiming the whole truth as it is in God's word. Cause some church leaders to compromise what they know to be the truth, because they want to be accepted, so they will say things contrary to the truth. Nowadays, that's the equivalence of what was happening in the first century that James was trying to warn the people against. Now, there are many people who misunderstand this passage, and they think that James basically is closing the door on the rich. That is not what he's doing here at all. You got to understand it in context. Today, the power hungry, those who are self-seekers, those who are manipulators, those who are always seeking a place of honor, they come from all sorts of economic backgrounds. They're not necessarily the rich. Jesus would never allow the Pharisees to manipulate him and to intimidate him. And they tried. Read the Gospels. How many times they try to put false guilt on him, and they try to make him feel bad about this and bad about this. He would never allow them. And when they come to trick him and ask him a question, and they say, "What about?" He said, "Let me ask you a question." And he said, "We're not going to answer." He said, "Well, I'm not going to answer you." He would never allow himself to be intimidated by those miserable Pharisees who demanded attention, who demanded respect. So much so that they said to him in Matthew 22, here's what they said to Jesus, "You are not swayed by men because you pay no attention to who they are." And I say amen belongs here. James was trying to ensure that the first century church would not fall in the trap of Phariseeism from which they came. Back then, most of the new Christians were coming into the church, particularly in Jerusalem and many other parts. They came from that environment of being intimidated by that class of people. Those Pharisees were distinguished themselves by the clothes they wear and by the rings they have on their fingers. And there were rings on every finger. As a matter of fact, they wore more than one ring in each finger except the middle one. And some who could not afford these rings, they would go out and they rent or hire rings for the town so that they can walk in here and everybody's looking at them and say, "Ooh, he's got rings." And that is why often in the early church, in their zeal not to fall into that Jewish practice of showing favoritism, they insisted that the slaves and the master sit together in the same place. And sometimes the masters received the sacraments from slaves who were serving. Which reminds me of an incident that took place after the Civil War, when the great General Robert E. Lee returned home to Virginia to his Anglican church to worship. And in the classic small Anglican churches, you know, people would come for communion, they would kneel. The great general came and he knelt to receive communion, and a slave, freed slave, just came and knelt next to him. And an usher came in and he was trying to get him to move away from General Lee, and General Lee grabbed the slave by the arm and he motioned the usher. He said, "Get away. He is my brother." As a matter of fact, some people think that although the Christmas carol that we often sing, "O Holy Night," was written 10 years before the Civil War, that the line that was added after this incident, "For the slave is my brother." James is making the point so clearly here. When you love the unlovable, you are fulfilling the royal law. What is that royal law? Do you love the Lord your God with all your heart, mind, soul, strength? And you love your neighbor as yourself. That's what James is saying, the royal law. Why does he call it the royal law? Verses 8 to 11. Why is it called the royal law? Have you thought about that? There are several reasons why it's called royal law. It's called the royal law because it's supreme excellence. It is called the royal law because in Deuteronomy 6:5, the King of Kings gave that law. And then in John 13, it was repeated and confirmed to the disciples by the Lord of all lords, God the Son. And then in Romans 5:5, he tells us that the Holy Spirit poured his love into our heart to enable us that we may keep this law. Without his power, we can't. But there's another reason why it's called the royal law. It's because it is the king of all laws. It's the king of the Ten Commandments. Think with me for a moment here, okay? If you love God, you're not going to break the first five commandments.

to the person you hate. You become a slave. You said, how can I become a slave? Listen, well, just think again. In your enslavement to the person you hate, you exert a lot of emotional energy. It dominates your thinking. It saps your emotional energy. It often actually causes physical pain. I have some doctors here in this church who have told me that sometimes can't diagnose a person who has had pain, but they can't even figure it out. There's nothing wrong with them physically. That's what causes physical pain. Even physical illness comes from hatred. It causes all sorts of illnesses. What does the person who is the object of your hate make you to be? A slave to that person. And that is why love liberates you from that slavery. Love gives you power over such slavery. Love instills control over your emotions. Love makes you a king or a queen. Love makes you reign supreme as a monarch over your emotions. How does this relate to being respected of persons and being intimidated by someone and being worried all the time whether you really are offending anybody or not? You'll never be candid. You'll never be honest if this is something that consumes you all the time. If you show partiality, you'll never be yourself. Someone would say, Michael, my friend, I really wish that I could love unconditionally. I really wish that I could love like Jesus, but you just don't understand, Michael. I'm married to a jerk. Michael, you don't understand. You don't know my in-laws. Michael, you don't understand. I have a beast of a boss. Michael, you don't understand. I have a dreadful neighbor. You don't understand. I have a miserable coworker. Maybe I don't understand. Might I don't understand what you're going through. But I lived long enough to experience a few things myself. But I go back to Romans 5:5. God has poured out His love into our hearts by the Holy Spirit who has been given to us. And that is why this is the fourth evidence of real faith. One of the things they can start practicing, not just for a day or two, but practice on a regular basis, is pray for that person who has hurt you deeply. Just try it. Do it for several weeks and see what happens. You'll be amazed. Now, I'm not recommending that you would pray this prayer. I know the temptation. Lord God, I pray for this person. And if there's lightning in heaven that can hit him or her, feel free to do it. Now, I know the temptation of praying for this. That kind of prayer will not set you free. Because hate is like an acid. An acid corrodes the vessel in which it's stored, as well as the object on whom it's poured. And that is why the last message, the previous passage in James, he talks about anger, then he moves on to talk about hate. Do you know why? Because hatred is just a settled anger. It's settled in you. Let me give you two helpful suggestions that may set some of you free. Loving the person does not mean that you have to get chummy with that person. And loving that person does not mean that you have to go on a vacation with that person. Not at all. But it means that you have removed and continue to remove from your heart that corroding acid of hatred. The second thing I want to tell you is this. This kind of love that the Scripture talks about, that makes you king over your emotions that you can experience, it doesn't mean that all of a sudden you're going to have a warm and fuzzy feeling toward that person. That's why a lot of people confuse things. You cannot manufacture fuzzy feeling toward someone who repeatedly hurt you. The royal law of love that makes you king, that sets you free, means that you don't necessarily try to

0: Put on a fake smile every time you see that person. The love of which the Bible talks about, that Christian love, has nothing to do with emotions and feelings. It has to do with the will. The will. Your will. Did you know that the word agape, the Greek word, did not exist before Christ? It's a uniquely Christian word. The Greeks had philo and eros and all the other words for love, but agape did not exist. It's a uniquely Christian word. They came into the vocabulary in the Greek language after Christ died on a cross and rose again. It is a uniquely Christian love. And it is always action, not just feelings. Verse 13. We show mercy, why? Because He hath shown us mercy. Let me share with you an experience. When God began to work in my life in that area, He began to teach me that every time a person that I know, a person, try to hurt me or cause me pain or whatever, I begin to pray, Lord, give me an opportunity to show mercy to that person, to show kindness to this person. And in those 40 years, at least twice, God answered that prayer completely. One person literally tried to destroy my future. And then I prayed, Lord, give me an opportunity. And God gave me an opportunity to do something of great kindness to that person. And God will do that. He will answer that prayer. And you know what? That's going to do more for your healing and set you free than anything in the world. I was thinking about this, and I remembered a true story that an Armenian friend of mine told me years ago. And it comes from the days when the Turks were massacring the Armenian people. Hundreds of thousands, maybe even in the million. During those terrible atrocities, there was a young woman and her brother who were pursued down the street by an armed Turkish soldier. And when he finally cornered them, the armed Turkish man killed the brother, but let the sister live. But not before letting her watch as he killed her brother. Later, she worked in the hospital as a military nurse. And one day, that same soldier who killed her brother showed up on a stretcher, critically wounded. And the slightest inattention on the part of this nurse, that soldier would have died. And you can imagine the struggle. I know if you were there, I know if I'm there, I would go through the same struggle. The struggle within her, the flesh was saying, vengeance, vengeance, vengeance. And then the Holy Spirit was saying, mercy, mercy, mercy. And finally, she yielded to the Holy Spirit, and she nursed that man back to life. The soldier who had recognized her asked her the question, why did you not let me die? She said, Jesus loved me while I was a sinner, and I'm trying to emulate my Jesus. This man said, I want to embrace your Jesus. Some people, different people from different parts of the world who have lived those experiences. Some of them have experienced a father want to shoot his son and tried twice and missed. But he kept on loving his father, and a few years later the father said, tell me about your faith. This story, beloved, is repeated many, many times every day around the world. Here's the question. Can you trust the Holy Spirit to empower you to love the unlovable? Can you? I know the Holy Spirit is ready and willing. Are you? Shall we pray? Father, your word says that it does not return to your void. You have spoken it to me. You have spoken it to all of us. And Father, we pray and confess to you that without the power of that Holy Spirit who dwells in us, we cannot do it. It's an impossibility. But you have done it many, many times throughout life with your children. and you can do it again. Will you today set many people here free? I pray this in Jesus' name. Amen.
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3: News. I'm John Scott. The remnants of Tropical Storm Arthur battering parts of the southeastern U.S. with heavy rain, sparking flash flood and tornado warnings along the Gulf Coast. This man in Covington, Louisiana, filling some sandbags just in case.
4: You never know what Mother Nature's going to do. We both went through Katrina, Hurricane Ida, which was really rough, especially in Covington. We just want to make sure like we're safe.
3: Arthur, the first tropical storm of the season in the Atlantic Basin, downgraded to a low pressure area along the upper Texas coast Wednesday night. The Supreme Court siding with a Texas marijuana user who wants to legally own a gun, the latest in a line of firearm cases from a court that has expanded gun rights. And in New York City, the city celebrating the Knicks NBA championship, their first since 73. This is SRN News.
5: Temperatures will be in the 80s today and 80s tomorrow and 80s and lower 90s Saturday. For today and Friday, mostly dry. The nights will be down into the 50s under mostly clear skies. Not quite as windy. We're looking at temperatures in the 80s and low 90s Saturday with a chance Saturday for some late afternoon and evening thunderstorm activity. A better chance of afternoon and evening thunderstorm Sunday, and especially Monday, and temperatures slightly cooler. I'm meteorologist Don Day.
6: Current temperature,
7: 73 degrees.
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14: Jesus affirmed God's plan, and by setting God's standard, one man with one woman for life, he is saying that any deviation from that standard, not just gay marriage, but any deviation, adultery, premarital sex, unbiblical divorce, those are all sins because they don't measure up to the standard, the perfect standard of God.
15: Welcome to Pathway to Victory with author and pastor Dr. Robert Jeffress. The Bible teaches that God established the standards for right and wrong when He laid the foundations of the world. But recently, politicians and policymakers have become self-appointed authors of moral law. Today on Pathway to Victory, Dr. Robert Jeffress shows how the spiritual decline of today's culture is a sign of turbulent times ahead. But first, let's take a moment to hear some important ministry updates.
13: Thanks, David, and welcome again to Pathway to Victory. In light of America's 250th birthday on July 4th, we've devoted our complete attention to a time-sensitive teaching series that I've titled America and the Bible. And I'm especially excited to present this study because I'm sensing a groundswell in our nation. As your Bible teacher on Pathway to Victory, I'm privileged to talk to believers all across America, and I hear the same thing everywhere I go. People are tired of watching the values they raise their children on be openly mocked and systematically dismantled, tired of feeling like strangers in the nation they love. I understand that feeling, but I also know this: God is not wringing His hands. And His people were made for moments exactly like this one. This is what feeds my enthusiasm for the In God We Trust matching challenge that's active right now. This matching challenge of $1.5 million gives you a fabulous opportunity to double the impact of your donation. You see, only two things last forever: God's Word and the souls of men and women. And when you give to the matching challenge, you're making an eternal investment in a human soul who is searching, hurting, and waiting to hear the only message that can truly transform a life. Later in the program, I'll share details about the exclusive thank you gifts I've set aside for you. But right now, let's give our complete attention to Paul's admonition to Timothy through a message that I've titled, The New Moral Disorder.
14: We're going to look at what the Bible says about the moral deterioration of our world and how it will be a precursor to the return of Jesus Christ. Listen, as an individual or a nation, we will never experience God's blessing when we are rebelling against Him. It is impossible. And as a nation, we are rebelling against God. We are shaking our fist in the face of God in two distinct areas. First of all, in the area of what God says about marriage. Let's look and see what the Bible really says about marriage. God created man in His own image. In the image of God, He created him. He created them male and female. There's an equality, but listen, equality doesn't mean sameness. There's a difference in the way we act. There's a difference in responsibility. There is a difference in how we relate to one another, including how we relate to one another sexually. And that's why you find the prohibition against homosexual behavior. Listen to what the Bible says. Leviticus 18, verse 22. You, talking to men, you shall not lie with a male as one lies with a female. It is an abomination. Now, some people would say, well, wait a minute. You Christians, you are so hypocritical because you just pick and choose which verses out of the Bible you want to obey. Well, there's a very simple reason for that. There's a very simple answer. The only rules of the Old Testament that apply to us today are those rules that are repeated in the New Testament. We live under the New Testament, the new agreement, the new law of God. And the only parts of the Old Testament we follow are those parts of the Old Testament that are repeated in the New Testament. But in this new agreement, there are prohibitions against homosexuality. For example, in Romans 1, verses 26 and 27, Paul said, "For this reason, God gave them over to degrading passions. For their women exchanged the natural function for that which is unnatural. And in the same way also, men abandoned the natural function of the woman and burned in their desire toward one another, men with men committing indecent acts and receiving in their persons, their bodies, the due penalty of their error." There's a prohibition against homosexual behavior. Secondly, that leads to there is certainly a prohibition against homosexual marriage. You can take this message when you hear this said in your classroom and hear it in other places in the university. Well, Jesus never talked about homosexuality, and He certainly never said anything about homosexual marriage. Oh, yes, He did. Where did He talk about it? He talked about it in Matthew 19. Remember the Pharisees were trying to trip Jesus up? And they came to the Lord and they said, "Lord, is it lawful for a man to divorce his wife for any reason at all?" So they said, "Lord, answer this divorce question for us." Verse 4, Matthew 19, and Jesus answered and said, "Have you not read that He who created them from the beginning made them male and female? And He said, 'For this cause a man shall leave his mother and father and shall cleave to his wife, and the two shall become one flesh. Consequently, they are no longer two, but they are one. What therefore God has joined together, let no man separate.'" What Jesus is saying is, if you want to know the answer to the divorce question, let's go back and see God's original plan for marriage. Genesis 1 and Genesis 2. It is one man with one woman for a lifetime. That's God's plan. Jesus affirmed God's plan. And by setting God's standard, one man with one woman for life, He is saying that any deviation from that standard, not just gay marriage, but any deviation, adultery, premarital sex, unbiblical divorce, those are all sins because they don't measure up to the standard, the perfect standard of God. Jesus did address the marriage question. He said it's one man with one woman for a lifetime. Now, I know there are some people who say, well, I just wish we didn't talk about this gay marriage stuff. It is so controversial. We should just keep silent about it and not talk about it. We do not do the world a favor when we stay silent about what God has said. Best-selling author Joel Rosenberg offers this wise reminder. He said, it is becoming politically incorrect to accept the Bible's teachings on these and other moral issues or to talk about them publicly. Nevertheless, the kingdom of God is not a democracy. The Lord is not running for political office. He's not trying to cobble together a majority. He is the King of kings and the Lord of lords. What he says goes. How blessed is the man or woman who follows the word of God, not his or her own desires. God has spoken about this issue. We dare not be silent. Our rebellion as a culture against God is seen in our attitude about marriage. Secondly, it's seen in what we believe about the sanctity of life. Let's talk about this issue, the issue of abortion. Since the Supreme Court's ruling in 1973, Roe versus Wade, that legalized abortion for women, since that time, 54 million children have been butchered in the womb. 54 million children have been murdered. And that number is being added to every year by 1.3 million children who are being slaughtered. Gone. They don't exist anymore. Wiped off the face of the earth because of our nation's rebellion against God. How does God look at that? Well, let's see what God says about the unborn. Psalm 139, verses 13 to 16. David said, for thou didst form my inward parts. Thou didst weave me in my mother's womb. I will give thanks to thee, for I am fearfully and wonderfully made. Wonderful are thy works, and my soul knows it very well. My frame was not hidden from thee when I was made in secret and skillfully wrought in the depths of the earth. Thine eyes have seen my unformed substance, and in thy book they were all written, the days that were ordained for me, yet there was not one of them. God is the one who in the womb weaves together, forms the child. Remember God's word through Jeremiah in Jeremiah 1, verses 4 and 5. Now the word of God came to me saying, before I formed you in the womb, I knew you. And before you were born, I consecrated you. God had a relationship with Jeremiah before he was ever born, while he was still in the womb. You know, one of the most fascinating stories, the deal with the unborn, is found in Luke chapter 1, verses 41 and 44. This is the story of when the then pregnant Elizabeth, mother of John the Baptist, when she met Mary, who was pregnant with the Lord Jesus Christ. And look what happened. Luke 1, verse 41. And it came about that when Elizabeth heard Mary's greeting, the baby leaped in Elizabeth's womb. That's John the Baptist. And Elizabeth was filled with the Holy Spirit. Verse 44, for behold, when the sound of your greeting, Elizabeth said to Mary, reached my ears, the baby leaped in my womb for joy. John the Baptist in his mom's womb got so excited when he heard Mary speak that he leapt in her womb. Now, what is fascinating is this word baby in Greek is brephos. Talking about the baby inside Elizabeth's womb, it is the very same Greek word that is used elsewhere in the New Testament to talk about an infant that has already been born. God views the baby in the womb as much as a human being as the baby outside of the womb. Both are creations of God. You can understand then why God absolutely hates any violence toward children. Do you remember in the Old Testament when the Israelites came to Canaan, the promised land that was inhabited by Canaanites? They unfortunately fell into the ways of the Canaanites, and they began to worship the false god Moloch, a god whom the Canaanites said required the sacrifice of children on the altar, burnt sacrifices of children. One commentator describes that gruesome act this way. The ancients would heat up this idol of Moloch with fire until it was glowing. And then they would take newborn babies and place them on the arms of the idol and watch their children burn to death. What did God think about that? What did he think about his own people engaging in that horrific sacrifice? Jeremiah 32, 35, it says, "And they built the high places of Baal that are in the valley of Behinnom to cause their sons and daughters to pass through the fire to Moloch, which I had not commanded them, nor had it entered my mind that they should do this abomination." God said, when I saw the Israelites burning their children alive, it never entered into my mind that they would do such a thing. And so in verses 28 and 29, he pronounces this judgment. "Therefore, says the Lord, behold, I'm about to give this city, that is Jerusalem, into the hand of the Chaldeans and into the hand of Nebuchadnezzar, king of Babylon, and he will take it. The Chaldeans, that is the Babylonians who are fighting against this city, will enter and set this city on fire and burn it." God said to his own people, his own nation of Israel, "Because you are killing, slaughtering your own children, I'm going to raise up the foreigners to come and invade your city and to take it captive, to burn it to the ground." Now, folks, if God will do that to his own chosen people who destroy the lives of children, do we have to wonder how God is going to deal with the United States of America, a country that not only allows, but it celebrates the freedom of choice? The freedom of choice to murder our children. It is an abomination in the sight of God. Contrast that to what Jesus said about children. If you want to know how Jesus views children, look at Mark 10, verses 13 through 16. "And they were bringing children to him so that he might touch them, and the disciples rebuked them. But when Jesus saw this, he was indignant and said to them, 'Permit the children to come to me, and don't hinder them, for the kingdom of God belongs to such as these.'" And then verse 16, "And he took them in his arms, and he began blessing them, laying his hands upon them." The parents couldn't get their children to Jesus fast enough because they sensed he loved their children. They wanted him to be touched by Jesus. I want you to write down these two principles as we think about this whole abortion issue. Principle number one, when we honor a child, we honor Jesus. When we honor a child, we honor Jesus. Jesus said in Matthew 18:5, "Whoever receives one such child in my name receives me." When we honor a child, we honor Jesus. And second principle, when we harm a child, we will face unspeakable judgment. Listen to what Jesus said in Matthew 18, verse 6. "But whoever causes one of these little ones who believes in me to stumble, it is better for him that a heavy millstone be hung around his neck and he be dropped and drowned into the depths of the sea." Whoever harms a child, tempts him, leads him to sin, abuses him, or commits an act of violence against him. That's what Jesus is talking about. It would be better to have a millstone hung around his neck. And remember, Jesus said a child inside the womb is the same as a child outside the womb. If you harm a child, you'd be better off having that millstone placed around your neck and dropped into the most turbulent place in the sea. That's a better fate for you than to be found harming a child. Pope John Paul II cast this matter of abortion into a larger context when he said, "Whoever attempts to destroy human life in the womb of the mother not only violates the sacredness of a living, growing, and developed human being, but he also opposes God, and he also attacks society by undermining respect for all of human life." You say, well, what does all of this have to do with Bible prophecy? Here's what it has to do with it. Turn over to 2 Timothy chapter 3 and look at verse 1. Paul said to Timothy, "But mark this," and in the NIV it says, "There will be terrible times in the last days." Now that verse raises two questions. First of all, what did Paul mean by the last days? He said, "Timothy, buckle up, get ready, because it's going to be terrible times in the last days." What does he mean by the last days? Well, in one sense, the last days began as soon as Jesus ascended into heaven after his first coming. The countdown began. This phrase really refers to those years, months, days leading up to the return of Jesus Christ. Paul said to Timothy, it's going to get worse. It's going to get worse in the last days. And the second question is, what does he mean by it's going to be terrible times, difficult times? Look, that word terrible is not just some bland preacher word. The word had a very specific meaning. Literally, you could translate it, it will be times without moral restraint. That's what he's talking about. You know, almost three decades ago, the evangelical philosopher Carl Henry predicted that as America increasingly lost its Judeo-Christian heritage, paganism would grow even bolder. And he predicted that by the start of the 21st century, we would face, quote, naked naturalism and raw paganism. That is humanism with the pretty face ripped off, revealing the angry monster underneath it. And that's what we're seeing right now. Humanism unmasked for what it really is. These are the times we're living in, and they are a sign that we are living in the last days. But there's even a more direct connection to Bible prophecy and the moral deterioration of our culture. Remember, in the last 7 years of the tribulation, there'll be a world dictator called the Antichrist. And I want you to listen to one of the descriptions of the Antichrist found in Daniel 7, verse 25. And he will speak out against the Most High, and he will wear down the saints of the Highest One, and he will intend to make alterations in times and in the law. Now, we understand the first part of this. In the last days, the Antichrist is going to speak out against God, and he's going to speak out against the people of God. He's going to attempt to wear them down. But what does he mean when he says he will also try to make alterations in times and in the law? He's saying that this final world dictator will seek to change the most basic laws of humanity. And we're seeing that happen right now. For the first time in history, we have a United States president who has tried to redefine the most basic law of society, what constitutes a marriage. The first president who has come out and said, I don't care what God's word says, I want to change the definition of marriage. The president once again lectured, and he called them out, evangelical Christians. He said, you all need to quit talking about abortion and gay marriage and just take care of the poor like the Bible says. It's President Obama. And by the way, he's not the only one who's trying to change the most basic laws of society. You know, there has been an unholy alliance right now between the left and big business. Right now, forming together to strangle our religious liberties and say, we're going to change the laws about marriage in this country. You see these nine self-appointed priests in black robes sitting on their bench in Washington, D.C., saying, now stay tuned, because in June, we are going to rule about marriage. They're not going to rule about marriage. The rule has already been made. The judge of all the universe has already said that marriage is between a man and a woman. This is what the Antichrist will do. He will seek to change. Did you hear again? It's not only gay marriage. But did you hear Hillary Rodham Clinton, the would-be successor to Barack Obama at the Women in the World Summit in New York City, said that every woman has a right to abortion. Every woman has an unfettered right to abortion. But to make that dream, that perverse dream, a reality, she said, and I quote, for women to have access to abortion means that the deep-seated religious beliefs have to be changed, end of quote. Can you believe that? We have to change our most basic convictions. Mrs. Clinton, culture may change. Your views certainly change. But the word of God never changes. Thy word is established in heaven forever, says the word of God. This is what Paul was talking about when he said to Timothy, get ready. Get ready. In the last days, there will be terrible times, times without any moral restraint. But with that prediction is also a great hope. All of these things are simply setting the stage for the greatest event in human history. Don't lose heart. Don't despair. Help and hope are on the way.
13: I suspect you care deeply for our country, just as I do, and you want nothing more than to see Americans wake up. 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
15: 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Again, that's P.O. 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I'm David J. Mullins. In light of our country's moral failure, many Christians are wondering how to respond. We're answering the question, how should we now live? 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
3: SRN News, I'm John Scott. War Secretary Pete Hegseth has announced a six-month Pentagon review of American forces in Europe. The review's outcome will depend on how quickly European allies take responsibility for their own security. The Supreme Court siding with a Texas marijuana user who wants to legally own a gun. The latest in a line of firearm cases from a court that has expanded gun rights. Tropical Storm Arthur has weakened to a low-pressure area along the upper Texas coast. The National Hurricane Center announced that the storm had degenerated Wednesday night. It was the first of the Atlantic season and threatened the southern U.S. with dangerous flash flooding. New York, celebrating the Knicks in classic style, the city threw a ticker tape parade for the team that brought home the NBA championship that fans have longed for since 1973. This is SRN News.
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5: Temperatures will be in the 80s today and 80s tomorrow and 80s and lower 90s Saturday. For today and Friday, mostly dry. The nights will be down into the 50s under mostly clear skies. Not quite as windy. We're looking at temperatures in the 80s and low 90s Saturday with a chance Saturday for some late afternoon and evening thunderstorm activity. A better chance of afternoon and evening thunderstorm Sunday, and especially Monday, and temperatures slightly cooler. I'm meteorologist Don Day.
6: Current temperature,
7: 73 degrees.
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20: Pastor Ed on being adopted into the family of God.
21: I was adopted twice. I was adopted into a physical family, but I was also adopted into a spiritual family. And that's why the kiddos around the church, the foster care kids, the kids that were adopted, I always like to share when I hear that, that I was adopted too. And that there's a beautiful opportunity, if they're not saved already, to be adopted into the family of God. And that means you receive the full rights. Full rights. I get to, at times, get to attend these adoption ceremonies when I can make it. And I hear the judge. It's a very, you know, the judge does it all day, but, you know, you're just walking in for one time. And you hear the judge say, the full rights and heir. And then the parents say, yes. And that's what God gives to you. You are a son and daughter of the King. Why? Because

0: Today on Abounding Grace, we'll pause to reflect upon our adoption into the family of God. When we were redeemed, we entered into a new relationship with the Heavenly Father. We now receive the full rights as an heir of God. Think of that. We are a son or daughter of the King and an heir of God. Near the end of our time together, Pastor Ed Taylor will share 9 things we can enjoy now as an adopted son or daughter. So be sure to stick around to the very end of today's program. Join us now in Galatians chapter 4.
1: The best place to be is to be led by the Lord, to be obedient to the Holy Spirit. And you see, the law and your rules can't impart the power. It's impossible to keep the law of God perfectly. But by faith in Jesus Christ, the Bible says this. Jesus said it, Matthew chapter 19. He said in verse 26, with men this is impossible, but with God all things are possible. And basically the message of Galatians is this. You guys started out with such a simple gospel. Why in the world would you go back? Or for them, they didn't go back. They're just Gentiles. Somebody had to teach them this. They're just Gentiles. They didn't know they had to keep the law. They were introduced to Jesus, his death and resurrection. And Paul is amazed. What? Who has bewitched you, as we've already learned? What is wrong with you guys? And there's a lot of answers to that. But the way out is repentance and humility. Legalism has a way of always trapping you in a cycle of failure that leaves you frustrated and defeated. And verse 4 says, but when the fullness of time had come, God sent forth his son, born of a woman, born under the law, to redeem those who were under the law, that we might receive adoption as sons. 4,000 years God had promised Messiah to come. 4,000 years would be a long time to wait, don't you think? 4,000 years, how about 4,000 seconds or minutes? But 4,000 years, with each sacrifice, with each animal given, with each offering, it was, as we're learning in our midweek, about the tabernacle. Every time they would walk by the tabernacle, every time they'd walk by the temple, they would be reminded, God promised, God promised. But when the fullness of time had come, God sent forth his son. It was God's appointed time. He was born of a woman, a virgin named Mary. He was born a Jewish Savior. Jesus Christ is a Jewish man. He came to fulfill a Jewish law. And again, it's another thing that gets twisted, where you think because God chose the children of Israel to be the apple of his eye. Remember, we know in the Bible tells us that God didn't choose them because they were anything special. God chose them because God chose them. And a part of the rule, or part of the law, part of the promise is that Messiah would come through Abraham, Isaac, Jacob, eventually through the line of David. Of course, Jesus is a Jewish Savior, but not simply to reach the Jews. He came to the Jew first. And then to the Greek. Aren't you glad? Because most of us are the second part. But God's heart's always been for the Gentile. Always, always, always. Again, when men get involved, they have a tendency to corrupt things. But I love this fullness of time. You don't always love it. I don't actually always love this phrase, the fullness of time. You know, for example, you don't like the fullness of time when you're waiting. Because that means the fullness of time hasn't come yet. And nobody, I mean, rarely do we like to wait. Waiting a day, a year, 10 years, very, very hard. But the Bible says that waiting on the Lord brings strength, fullness of time. We don't really like the fullness of time when it comes to the significance of the coming of the Lord. We want him to come now. But there's a fullness of time. Just like there was a fullness of time for him coming. We love this phrase when it is the fullness of time for whatever we were praying for, whatever we were going. Now, we love this one in verse 4 because it was the coming of Messiah as God promised. And we need to pause again and be encouraged that God keeps his promises. You can trust God. He keeps his promises. Jot this down. 1 Kings chapter 8, verse 56. It says, "Blessed be the Lord who has given rest to his people, Israel, according to all that he promised." And I love this phrase. This is a verse you can memorize this week. "Though there has not failed one word of all his good promise, which he promised through his servant Moses." So there are two types of promises that God gives. Number one, he gives a promise that he's already kept. Or two, he gives a promise that he's going to keep. But he keeps all his promises. You can hold on to the scriptures. Yesterday before service, actually last night, I hadn't read my Proverbs until I came in to the building yesterday. So I didn't get them in the morning. But I was in my office reviewing my notes, pull my Bible out. I started to read the Proverbs because I like to read a chapter of Proverbs every day. So I pulled out. I did chapter 28 because yesterday was the 28th, reading through. And one of the Proverbs jumped off the page. And God impressed upon my heart, "You should take a picture, send this to a brother that this applies to." And it's a great scripture. It says something along the lines of, "You won't prosper if you hide your sin." So that may be a word for someone. You're not going to prosper thinking you're hiding your sin. But when you confess and forsake it, there's mercy. That's what it says. I'm like, this brother just needed to be reminded that there's mercy. There's mercy because he has confessed and forsaken his sin. And while he's living in a time of discouragement right now, it's also a time of God's mercy. And that's what are we going to choose? Are we going to choose to look at discouragement or choose to look at mercy? So I send it off to him. That's a promise. That is a promise in the Bible. What's the promise, Ed? Well, here it is. It's two. Actually, two promises, one verse. You get a bonus promise in that verse. The first promise is this. If you're listening to my voice right now, and you are hiding sin, or you think you're hiding it, you will not prosper. That's a promise. It is not going to happen. Even to those of you that might be fighting me right now, "Well, Pastor Ed, look at me. Nobody knows, and look what..." No. That's not prosperity. That's deceit. You deceived yourself. That's promise number one. But promise number two is, even by before you leave here today, promise number two is this. If you confess and forsake it, you'll have mercy. And what is mercy? We've defined mercy: grace, getting what you don't deserve; judgment, getting what you deserve; mercy, not getting what you deserve. When you cry out for mercy, and God will be very merciful and gracious. God has promised us so much. As we read through the pages of scripture, just a simple reading. See, when you're reading the Bible that way, not academically, not trying to be a theologian, not trying to parse all the words and all the Greek. There's a time and place for that. But when you're reading your Bible, you're reading about God's nature and character and his promises. I mean, that's a pretty powerful promise, that if I confess my sin, there's mercy. Which reminds me of another verse, 1 John 1:9. If we confess our sins, he is faithful and just to forgive us and to cleanse us from all unrighteousness. You know what that is? Another promise. God keeps his promises. The appointed time, the fullness of time, God sent forth his son. Now, the appointing of the time of God, he knows all things. He knew the exact time that Messiah needed to come. God knows what he's doing with your life. He knows why you are where you are. He knows why you're experiencing what you're experiencing. If you'll just look to him, there's a lot of spiritual growth that's available. You look to yourself, you look to others, you're going to be frustrated and upset all the time. But when you look to him, there is help for you. But there was also practical things happening in the first century. I don't want to get too much into it, but I wanted you to consider there were things happening that God could see that maybe other people couldn't see that was perfect timing for Messiah. So if you're taking notes, number one, in this time, the appointed time, the Romans had built roads all throughout the world. The Roman road system was amazing. They had connected first-class roads throughout their entire empire. And you know where all roads led to? Rome. They're still there today. We just got back from our Footsteps of Paul trip. They have replanted their culture and their the Romans all throughout the world. It's the same anywhere you go. If you go to us to Israel and you go to Bet Shan, it is a well-preserved set of ruins from the Roman time. And all the roads are there. You can walk on these Roman roads. They still exist. I'm driving down Parker Road. I wish the Romans would build that. But they didn't. You know what I mean? You getting what I'm saying? Just want to make sure you're still with me. It's kind of another theological Bible study, but I want you to stick with me. The Roman roads. Number two, there was almost at this time, this appointed time, the fullness of time, there was almost a universal language. Not only are the roads connecting the world, but there was also almost, most of the world spoke Greek, some of the world spoke Latin. So two primary languages. And then thirdly, this appointed time, the perfect time for Jesus to come, the perfect time for the gospel to explode, the gospel of grace, the fullness of time. Thirdly, the Jewish religion. The Jews were stuck in a cold, dead religion. And this was the right time for Jesus to come. Why was he sent? Verse 5, to redeem. If you like to write in your Bible, circle that word redeem. It means to purchase.

But God, the Bible says that God has come to set you free. That he has set you free. Not only that, but notice, it says in verse 5, we were redeemed. Why? Because we were stuck under the law, that we might receive the adoptions as sons. So now, the new relationship you have with God in heaven is as a father. A father. You and I are redeemed to be a son or a daughter, to be adopted. I was adopted. So I always like to look that I was adopted twice. I was adopted into a physical family, but I was also adopted into a spiritual family. And that's why the kiddos around the church, the foster care kids, the kids that were adopted, I always like to share when I hear that I was adopted too. And that there's a beautiful opportunity, if they're not saved already, to be adopted into the family of God. And that means you receive the full rights. Full rights. I get to, at times, get to attend these adoption ceremonies when I can make it. And I hear the judge. It's a very, you know, the judge does it all day, but, you know, you're just walking in for one time. And you hear the judge say, the full rights and heir. And then the parents say, yes. Yes. And that's what God gives to you. You are a son and daughter of the King. Why? Because of Jesus. It's the grace of God. You can't earn this. You can't deserve it. You can't keep it. It's yours by God's decree through the blood of Jesus Christ. It's your faith, God's power. Not only that, verse 6, and that's another word, and not only that, it's kind of like an infomer, not only that, but because you're sons, God has sent forth his Spirit, the Spirit of his Son, into your hearts, crying out, Abba, Father. Abba, Daddy, is really, you go around Israel, you'll hear this all the time. You'll hear little kids, Abba, Abba, Abba, Abba. It's an affectionate term toward their dad or their grandfather. Abba. This is miraculous stuff. No longer are you worried about God condemning you and coming down hard on you and just erasing you from the planet. But now, as a son or daughter that's adopted, you call him dad. Sometimes when we're in our prayer meetings on Wednesday, we'll be with somebody and that's how they address God. They go, oh, you can't address God. No, that's a very intimate, close way. Abba. Not everybody relates to God that way. You know, I meet people from time to time. They don't see God as Abba. I'm okay. You're a Christian. You're a pastor. Yeah, I'm okay with the man upstairs. Like, what, bro? You live in an apartment? Like, you got a guy upstairs? What are you talking about? He's not the man upstairs. He's God Almighty, holy, righteous, who at the fullness of time sent his Son to save your soul. He's not the man upstairs. You're not even the man upstairs. The point Paul's making to these Gentile believers is you have it all by faith. Why would you choose to go back or choose the law? Why are you wanting to go back to bondage? Don't go back. Enjoy all that is yours by adoption. If my parents would have never told me about my adoption, I wouldn't have known the difference. They were my parents. They raised me. They dealt with all my problems. I used to joke, my mom would be upset with me, but I used to joke that I would get in trouble so much that my mom would pull out all the adoption paperwork and pull out that receipt like CVS and turn it onto the back and find out what the return policy was. And she said, I never said that. I said, Mom, I'm joking. I know. It's my way of saying it was very hard on them to adopt me. I made life miserable for them for a lot of my growing up. And you know, God, he doesn't get such a great bargain with you either. We have all of our baggage and our spiritual growth and our problems. Even thinking about God as a father is hard for some of you because of the way you were raised.

0: sorry. I'm sorry that there's that barrier that's between you and God because you had a bad dad or an absent dad or an abusive dad or a dad that abandoned you. That's not God. That was a poor representation in your life. That you can trust God and you can grow in trusting Him. He is trustworthy. At the right time, He sent His own Son. God, a giver. God, a lover. Caring for you and for me. And so no longer are we slaves of religion. We're now sons and daughters of relationship. Don't trade it for anything. Don't let a man do that. Don't let a church do that. Don't let a religion do that to steal you away from the simplicity of your personal walk with Jesus and enjoying what Jesus said. He came not to condemn, but to set us free. That's His own lips.
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2: Hey, this is Pastor Ed. I want to let you know about my brand new book, Letting Go of Your Past. It's only a few months old, but it is being used in wonderful ways in so many lives. When we gave it to the publishers for their editing, they said, Pastor, you need to add a couple of chapters. And so when I was praying about what chapters to add, I'm like, man, there's such a warfare that's attached to moving forward and receiving the healing and forgiveness of the Lord and all, you know, dealing with things like anger, resentment, bitterness. There's such a battle. So you know the 2 chapters we added? The first one was 8 ways the devil attacks you. And then the next chapter was 8 ways to defeat the devil. And those 2 go together and they fit so well in this book on how to help you move forward. God doesn't want you stuck. And whether that's for you, whether that's for now or the future, or even a friend or a family member, be sure to get a copy. Get one for you, get one for someone else. It's great for small groups. There's a little study guide involved. It's great for one-on-one discipleship. We're really blessed. I'm very happy with how this came out. And I'd love to get it in your hands. You can get it at our store here at the church, calvarystore.com, calvarystore.com, or you can get it wherever you get books. It's available everywhere. And here's the thing. All the net proceeds go to missionaries. Isn't that cool? It's a double win. And there's an audio book. But thanks for supporting us and praying for us. All the resources here just continue to go out in the Word, in worship, and so many lives are changed, and what an honor to be a part of it all.
1: 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All right, now let's see what is ours as an adopted son or daughter of the King. Here is Pastor Ed once again.
0: Now, in our relationship with God, if you're taking notes, I want to give you 9 things that you can enjoy. We could probably do 900, but I picked out 9 that's consistent with this Bible study. If I talk too fast, as some have said, email me. I'll send it to you. People did last night. But it's better for you to write it down. But just consider, here are some things that are yours right now as an adopted son or daughter of the King. You ready? Number 1, you have new life. Galatians chapter 2, verse 20. Number 2, you are no longer under a curse. Galatians chapter 3, verse 13. Number 3, you have a new family. Galatians chapter 4, verse 15. Number 4, you and I, we have access, direct access to the Father. Romans chapter 8, verse 15. We are heirs and joint heirs with Christ. We learn that today, but also Romans chapter 8, verse 17. We have the Holy Spirit. Learn that today, Romans chapter 8, verse 16. We are free from condemnation. Romans chapter 8, verse 1. Listen, if you live a life of always beating yourself up, then you just know you're not living in grace in that moment. There's no condemnation in Christ. There's correction, there's instruction, there's conviction, but there is not condemnation. Number 8, we have spiritual authority and victory. Luke chapter 10, verse 19. A victory. Like, I was just thinking this morning, I was meditating on this number eight. The false identity of victimhood has ripped so many people off from what God has for you. And that's just something that you need to consider. Because if you're walking around always the victim, always the victim, always the martyr, then you're missing out. Let the Lord give you victory. Number 9, we all have a future that's secure in Jesus. 1 John chapter 3, verse 2. Amen.
1: 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So live like it. This is

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6: That's Brant Hansen, and he's our guest today on Focus on the Family with Jim Daly, helping us better understand God's plan for men and how important biblical manhood is for families and society. Stay with us for a conversation that'll both challenge and inspire you. I'm John Fuller.
9: John, I think it's fair to say a lot of guys today are kind of struggling with aimlessness. What's my goal? There's certainly a hyper feminization of the culture. So what are we about, you know, as men? What do we do? I think it was Ted Cunningham, the pastor that's been on Focus, good friend, once said, the biggest challenge we face is picking our own parking spot, right? And I think the big reason, and I believe our guest today, Brant Hansen, would agree, that people, men particularly, are struggling is we're seeking pleasure instead of something bigger, a bigger picture, a bigger cause. Maybe you're feeling like that and you don't feel that you're pursuing significance. Today we're going to cover it. The great news is God has a plan and a purpose for your life that is so much bigger than picking your parking spot. Right. Believe me, your life can amount to so much more.
6: Mm-hmm. And Brant Hansen is heard on more than 200 Christian radio stations. He's won awards as National Personality of the Year. He's the author of a number of books. We've had him here before talking about some of the earlier titles. This particular book that'll make up the basis for our conversation today is called The Men We Need, God's Purpose for the Manly Man, the Avid Indoorsman, or Any Man Willing to Show Up. And Brant is married to Carolyn. They have two grown children, and he's already showed me pictures of his one grandchild.
9: That's so good. Brant, I got to ask you, welcome back, first of all.
4: Thank you.
9: And, you know, what is it like to be the National Personality of the Year?
4: Well, I'm glad it's phrased that way, because originally in my bio it was written, he's won multiple Personality of the Year awards. Multiple Personality of the Year.
9: You're probably not what you want.
4: No. We need to rephrase. So,
9: yeah. Yeah, we are on a serious topic today, but I'm sure we'll, you know, weave some humor into this because it needs to have some humor. Speak to this idea of toxic masculinity. We hear it all the time. Yeah. How do you define it? I'm not sure if I know how to define it, really.
4: Well, okay, so it's this domineering thing where a man dominates people.
9: So that's the toxic
4: part. I think that's basically it. But this is one reason I wanted to write the book, is because masculinity has been deconstructed so effectively and so much and so over and over. And some of that's very helpful to deconstruct. Okay, we shouldn't be this or that. Okay, but what's the construction? Because it's easy to actually deconstruct things. We can do that very easily. I learned that just like building a Lego tower, like to build the tower to the ceiling for the kids, like it takes a while, and then they can slap it down in 1 second and laugh. And it's like, yeah, the easy part is taking something down. But does anyone have a construction? Because guys actually need a vision for how to live.
9: That is so good. My thing was the marble thing. You know, you make the marble go yeah, around all the stuff and drop, and the kids would come in, they'd run right through it after we built it. What are you doing?
4: Same thing with like setting up dominoes or whatever. But again, it could be, I appreciate saying this is not the way to lead a family. Like if you're dominating, you're operating by fear, or you're, there's plenty of toxic stuff in our culture. There's no doubt about it. Yeah. But what is the big picture what we're trying to get at.
9: Yeah, and I appreciate the fact that, you know, it's easy to tear something down. It seems politically one side wants to tear things down, the other side wants to maintain and hopefully make things better. That's a generalization. I get it. But that it is easy. Dr. Dobson used to talk about us being in the current of a river. And it just keeps pulling culture downstream. And if you stand against it, you're going to get a lot of pressure, right? And I think that's what the tearing down, another way of saying that.
4: Yeah, I think that's right. And I think it's also really important, too, because we immediately try to fill in the blank then. Unfortunately, I think, this is coming from my point of view, we fill it in with the trappings of masculinity, not really getting at the heart of it. So I wrote this book. I'm not the typical man book writer. I have neurological problems. I can't hunt or, you know, I don't fish. I can't fix stuff. My wife has a honey don't list.
9: honey don't. I've got the same list.
4: Yeah, exactly. Please don't try this. But there's a lot of things. I'm not good at that stuff. So yeah. If we're told you got to be climbing mountains or you got to be hunting elk, you got like all that stuff is fine. There's nothing wrong with that. But is that actually the heart of what God wants us to be? So I'm taking a shot at saying this is what it is.
9: Well, let's go there. What is God calling us to be, and what's the role for men in society?
4: I think it is what he gave Adam to do, which is be a keeper of the garden. I think that's it. And he specifically told Adam that this is his job. And when Adam failed to do it, Adam was passive. And he failed to protect Eve. He failed to protect the garden. And I think a man at his best, this is what I'm trying to tell younger guys, guys in general, like, you are at your best when you are someone who creates a space around you where people are secure, where the vulnerable get to thrive, where, just like in a garden, there are species in a garden that they couldn't survive out in the wilderness, but in a garden, they, when it's well kept, they get to thrive and bloom. And I think that's my role. That's who I am when I'm at my best. And women, when they hear me elucidate this, they want to stand and applaud.
9: Yeah. Let's capture some of what you're saying there, because you use that analogy of the garden from the Garden of Eden. Describe what you're saying there in greater detail. So Adam and Eve are created. They're in the garden. Everything's going well. They're walking with the Lord in the cool of the afternoon. Mm-hmm. Sounds pretty good.
4: Yeah. And then I always thought that Adam was way far away, like naming animals or something, when Eve was tempted. But if you read the actual scripture, it's apparent that he's right there. He's with her, and he's doing nothing. And this is a thing, when I talk to family counselors, and it happens a lot in Christian families too, but there's the toxic domineering male idea, but there's also a toxic passivity that can happen too, where you start to check out. I think that's where Adam is. But when they both blow it, they both sin, when God comes into the garden, he says, Adam, where are you? And I think it's because I made you to be the protector of this place. I made you to be the one that could, that would be the keeper of this garden, and you failed to do it. So that is a failure that I have to avoid myself all the time. And it's a task that anybody can do. You don't have to be great outdoorsman to do this. You could be an accounting professor. You could be a plumber. You could be anything. But once you understand that this is my role, people respond to that.
9: No, and it's interesting. And going back to the comment you made about women who applaud you when you speak about this topic, it's an insight into what they're actually looking for.
4: Yes, totally. So the thing that tipped me off to this, and I talk about this at the beginning of the book because I want to get guys' attention, but the best-selling poster of all time I found in college, it was in every girl's room in college. And it was at the University of Illinois. This is the late 80s. But it's still the best-selling poster ever, and it's a guy. And I asked the lady, like, what is the deal with this guy? Why is he so attractive? It's a picture of a guy. He's profiled, and I know he's a good-looking guy, but they're like, it's not the guy. It's the fact that he's holding this baby, and it's the way the baby's looking at him. So it's just a guy holding a baby. It's the best-selling poster, and the baby's look, he's looking up at this guy, and the baby, you could tell, is vulnerable, is looking to him for protection. And that captured every girl's heart. That it indicates something to me. And the fact that every time when you ask women, like, what's the most attractive occupation? They never say radio host, unfortunately. They say firefighter. And so I joke about that in the book. I'm like, it's guys.
9: We're out, John.
10: Yeah.
4: Well, me too. But what is really attractive about it? I joke in the book, it's not the reflective pants, because I tried that. It doesn't work.
9: That was also an 80s thing.
4: Right, it was. I'm trying to move past that. But it's like, when women respond this way, they find it highly attractive when men create secure spaces around them. And if guys did this role of keeper of the garden, there wouldn't have been a need for a Me Too movement.
9: Yeah, interesting.
4: Yeah.
9: Let's move to another area, I think. What is the most terrifying thing that can happen to a man in his lifetime?
4: I think it's looking back and saying, I never became who I was supposed to be.
9: Wow. Okay, that hits me with a sledgehammer.
4: Well, but that's because it's resonant for all of us, too. Yeah. But again, if I'm never given the picture of what is masculinity, if I'm never given the box top for the puzzle, where I can see what I'm supposed to be doing, I wind up with all these pieces of, okay, big truck, I guess, good with axe throwing or whatever it is. Those things are fine, but they're not the heart of this. And what's wild too about the woman's instinctual respect for a man like this, she's attracted originally maybe to your muscles, because it looks like you'll be somebody who's a protector and somebody who can provide security. But if you don't provide security, if you are all about your body, you just bodybuilding, or you just flirt with women or what, she'll resent your muscles. What she's attracted to is security. So you can be a guy that's not, you don't look like you belong on a fitness magazine cover. Doesn't matter. She will find you very attractive if you're fulfilling this role of keeper of the garden. I just find that so interesting. And I tell guys, I don't want you to do this role just because women think it's attractive, but that should point you some direction about what we're actually for and what we are when we're at our best.
9: Yeah.
4: And you can use whatever talents you have to do that.
9: Well, and I think, some people are going, I can't be reduced to that simple a term, but generally you're just saying God put a hole in women's heart for this kind of connection, and for men to step up to that kind of behavior and that kind of attraction.
4: And I'm saying that women are brilliant, and they intuitively know what we are for when we're at our best.
9: Huh.
4: And so when we abandon that, when we don't know what we're for, they will resent that, and they should.
9: Yeah, so interesting.
4: That's what I'm saying.
9: Explain how a life of commitment is different from a life of insulating from personal connection.
4: It will make you grow up. It will provide poetry in life. There is no poetry in life without commitment. And I'm trying to tell guys this too, because we all want to be free agents, especially in a very consumer successful society. But if you don't bind yourself to causes or things that are important, if you don't make that decision like one woman forever, you will not be able to experience some of this freedom, some of this, the joy, the things that could happen later on. You will wind up with yourself. So I'm trying to tell guys that too. Like, the only poetry in life will come from actually binding yourself to the right causes and people and to God.
10: Yeah, so you're not saying it has to be in the context of marriage.
4: No.
10: That's a great commitment, but not just marriage.
4: Doesn't have to be. In community, and obviously, like, through your commitment to the Lord, I think is where all of this profundity is going to come from.
10: Yeah.
4: But when you are in community, and marriage is a hyper intense example of community, when you are, it will make you grow up. A real woman will call you out to actually do things that you don't want to do.
10: Yeah.
4: Like go to CVS at 2 a.m. to go grab something, like, because she doesn't feel well. Well, a fake woman, a pixelated woman on a screen will never ask you to do that.
10: Yeah.
4: So you will remain a boy.
10: Yeah.
4: But if you can't explain to guys like why this is better, they can't, it's hard for them to put away the childish stuff. Once they have a bigger vision, you can start to go, hey, yeah, I don't want to do this anymore.
10: Mm-hmm. Yeah, yeah. My oldest son, as a single, plugged into a church and had a commitment to the people there. He got a call at 2 a.m. from somebody that was in that group and in trouble.
4: Hmm.
10: And so that's kind of a parallel for a single person. Again, I think I'm with you. Marriage is huge in that way, the way it shapes us.
4: Yes.
10: But it's not the only way.
4: No, it's not. And it's just a very focused, white hot, you know, intensity.
10: Deep dive, yeah.
4: Furnace to change and be molding.
10: Yeah. Mm. This is Focus on the Family with Jim Daly. And today we're talking to Brant Hansen about his book, The Men We Need: God's Purpose for the Manly Man, the Avid Indoorsman, or Any Man Willing to Show Up. Get your copy when you call us. 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
9: Brant, you came up with 6 decisions men can make that will set them apart in the ways that we're talking about. List those for us, and then we'll spend a little time diving into each one.
4: Yeah, the first one is about forsaking the fake and relishing the real, which is a huge issue.
9: And what are you aiming at with that statement?
4: There are fake ways to live available to us, and have been, especially with video games, especially with pornography, especially like
9: screen stuff.
4: But it's also like it gives you a dopamine hit, but it's not real life. So it's fake, obviously, but it will make you depressed, because the reason we feel meaninglessness is because we do meaningless things. I'm convinced of it. I know this from personal experience.
9: Well, let me ask you this. I mean, guys that struggle with that, this idea of that short-term gain versus a long-term commitment to Christ, to your spouse, to your family, etc. It does require decision-making.
4: You're
9: at a fork, and you got to say, this is more important than that. But so many guys, you look at some of the data, it's horrific. Like 68% of Christian men view pornography. I find that data point shocking, frankly.
4: But no one's ever had this before. No culture, no humans in history have ever had this available like this before. And so what I want to say in this book too to guys is, I'm sorry. It wasn't supposed to be this hard. It was not supposed to be this difficult in life. Guys, you would live in a village. People knew you. They're in and out of your house. You're all building the wall together. You've all got a purpose. You all are defending the area. You're working in an agrarian culture. You're growing things. Like, people know you. You don't have downtime. You don't have isolation. You don't have all this mass loneliness. But I say that because we can feel guilty about the stuff we get caught up in. But I also want to go... especially the younger guys, like, it hasn't always been this difficult, and I'm sorry, but there is a better way to live, and it's going to be from you actually making decisions, not in the moment necessarily. It's going to be making decisions about how you structure your life so that you're around people more and you're busier.
9: Well, and I guess that's the real question right there, is that people, you have to perceive there's a greater benefit
4: yes.
9: in choosing this over that.
10: Right.
4: And just like any addiction.
9: Yeah.
4: And people will tell you, I can't say no to this unless I'm saying yes to this other thing that I love more.
9: Uh-huh.
4: So how do you do that if you don't know what your purpose is, if you don't have a bigger purpose in life to be driven by? So what I'm saying is, this is all part of this. When I'm trying to paint a picture for a guy to say, look, you're here to be this keeper of the garden with whatever you have, whatever sphere of influence you have, whatever skills you have. They may be like me. I'm verbal. I write things, but I use my platform to try to protect people.
9: Yeah, that's a good point and a good talking point to have with your young men today. I hope people are catching that. Yeah. Let's move to the second decision. It is to protect the vulnerable. You had an amazing experience holding a little baby in Afghanistan, I think it was.
4: Well, yeah, that's the first time I went to a Cure hospital, and Cure is they're all about Jesus, like healing and then telling the families and the kids about Jesus. But the first time I went, they had me do kangaroo duty, it's called, and I had no idea what that was. And they sent me to the neonatal intensive care unit, and I had to unbutton the top part of my shirt, and they handed me a 1-pound child to hold against my skin underneath my chin. And I realized as I was rocking her for a couple, everybody left. I had a couple hours with this unnamed human because they didn't think she was going to live. So what's the point of naming her? I just thought, she's an Afghan woman. She's sick. She has no money, no identity, no nothing. And I know God loves her. And I thought, I want to be like that. Like, if God is a defender of the vulnerable, if he's a champion of widows, he's a defender of orphans, then that's what a godly man is too, right?
9: Should be.
4: So I was just thinking, but I'm not jacked. I'm not a big athlete. I'm not a special forces guy. Those things are all great. I'm not a hunter. I play the accordion, as a matter of fact. So that should put everything in perspective. I'm not that guy, but what can I do? And it turns out anybody who wants to show up, you can become a defender of the vulnerable in your own way, in your own sphere. But that really ignited something for me. So I've been working with these hospitals ever since. And so for a guy who's kind of, honestly, I'm a nerd, but I get to be a part of defending these kids with disabilities all around the world in the name of Jesus. And that's a pretty sweet thing.
9: Absolutely. Mm. You had another overseas trip where you had a different experience helping a needy woman. What was that about?
4: Oh, I failed. I wrote about it in the book, but we were in Senegal in Africa, and this woman was chasing us, trying to sell us some peanuts, I believe, in a bag on the street. And she was wearing this very long, vividly blue-purple dress. And we drove away because we're like, we're not hungry. That's the gist of the story. But I was haunted looking out the back of the van. It's so dusty and it's maybe 100 degrees. And seeing her desperately chasing after the van. And then thinking, why didn't I do something? I have like $50 in my pocket. Like, then I realize that what we do matters. What we don't do, what we do. If sometimes you just have these memories and things that it's kind of a kick to the gut. You're like, why did I do that? I think a lot of people can relate to that, but I want to go from there and go, okay, so if what I do matters, I need to show up and not just walk away. That's all.
9: No, I mean, everybody, I think, can relate to an experience like that where you missed it.
4: Yeah. Exactly.
9: But you want to come back and remember to do it next time.
4: Yeah. And I think it's God's merciful. I know he's good. So he can take some of that stuff and make something beautiful out of it in the end.
10: I think I respond to those moments with logic, not heart. And I can kind of justify why, as you did. I'm not hungry, so I'll move on. Right. And it takes the Holy Spirit a little bit of time to really get to my heart.
4: Yeah, me too. Me too. And I want to be ready when those opportunities manifest themselves, because when you redefine yourself as, I'm not a consumer of peanuts, that's not the point.
9: The peanuts aren't the
4: point. The point is, how do I bless people?
9: Yeah.
4: And I'm going to protect what's probably a desperate mom who's trying to sell something so she can have something to take home to her kids. Yeah. Anyway, that's, I just want to be ready.
9: You know, Brant, one of the things, there's so much to do, right? There's so much we have to be. And as you pointed out so well today, so many young men in particular, but older guys too, that have just wandered in this culture of, again, decreasing masculinity, attack on masculinity, that people don't even know what to do. I've been on plenty of airplanes where a woman's struggling to get her suitcase up and some guy popped up, and sometimes it goes well, like she says, thank you so much, or other times like, I don't need your help.
4: Yeah.
9: You know, and it's like this total, you just don't know what you're going to get.
4: That's right.
9: And I think in that context, pressing ahead and being that godly man is just the right thing to do, no matter what everybody else says around you, right?
4: I think so, too.
9: And the right person is going to be drawn to that. For the single guy, that's great. I think a very engaged single woman might say, wow, he's the kind of guy I'd like to find. The question is, in this culture today, with all the things we've talked about with screen time and kind of an imposed separation, young men sitting in their rooms doing things they probably should not be doing. How does a woman, a young woman, find this kind of guy? Where is she going to find this guy that's out there looking out for the vulnerable, somebody who knows what their mission is?
4: Well, I have a horribly self-serving idea, but that's voice this book on him, because or at least the first chapter, or at least tell him about the first chapter. Because again, when a guy realizes that this is actually what he's supposed to be, and that women find it attractive, and it actually makes his heart beat faster because at a deep level it resonates with him.
9: Yeah.
4: You're going to be able to call that out of a man as well. My wife shapes me when she says, wow, when you did that, it was really attractive.
9: Well, that's an interesting concept. Either be shaped now, or if you get married, she'll shape you then, and it'll be a little more difficult.
4: Well, if you put this in, if as a parent or as a wife or as a potential wife, like you're putting this picture in front of him, like I see things in you, and you're complimenting those things that you do find attractive when he does the right thing. That's a great way to shape him. It's not nagging.
9: Right.
4: It's positive.
9: Right. But, I mean, it's what we all say. Our wives make us better people.
4: Yeah.
9: I mean, I totally believe that. It's true in my life with Jean.
4: So
9: she makes me a much better person.
4: Recently, there's some kind of brouhaha going out in the street in front of our house about 11 o'clock. And I don't know if it's a bunch of teenagers or college. I don't know what was going on. But it was like they're wrestling or fighting. They're a big group of kids. Not normal. And we were upstairs in bed. And I'm like, don't worry about it. They're just goofing around. My wife's looking out the window, and she's worried about it. I'm like, well, just turn the noisemaker up, you know, whatever. And so she was bothered. She actually went downstairs.
9: Oh, no.
4: And now
9: that's
4: I'm lying. Exactly. That's exactly right. So I'm lying. I'm prone, inert,
11: you're,
4: you know.
11: You're Adam, totally passive.
4: Right, doing nothing. So I'm like, I can't do this. I can't. I just wrote a book about this. Like, I can't do it. No, like, what am I supposed to do? Well, I just went downstairs. I put my, you know, got dressed, went out the door to go confront whatever. And as I'm going out there, they all dispersed. And I don't even think it was because of me. I think they probably already were dispersing. So I just turned around. I came back in the house. And my wife said, that was really attractive. And I said, I didn't even do anything. I just walked out the door. She's like, yeah, but you were willing to.
9: Yeah. That sounds like fun.
4: Yes. Well, just the willingness. It spoke to my wife that she is reassured that if needed, I'm going to be the keeper of this garden. I'm not going to be passive about it. Yeah. And that's so, when I've talked about this around women or been interviewed on shows where a woman's part of the interviewing, they are like, this is exactly correct.
9: Yeah, of
4: course.
9: As far
4: as what we want from men.
9: It's attractive, like you've said. This has been really good. It's just a start. We got more of those six decisions. We've covered two. We'll come back next time and do the additional four. But what a great book to get. I'm thinking about reading this with Trent and Troy, just to make sure that base is covered. You know exactly what it means to be a man. And, you know, in so many ways, we use scripture rightfully to do that. We teach them. Almost two, three times a week, I'm shooting scripture to the boys saying, check this verse out. And, you know, it's just the basics. But to really go deep dive and talk about these six decisions, make sure your sons and you as a father are really grabbing hold of these things, because it does make your life much more rewarding and much more fulfilling. 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
9: Hey, Brandt, again, thank you. 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
10: Awesome. Thank you. And on behalf of Jim Daly and the entire team here, thanks for joining us today for Focus on the Family. I'm John Fuller, inviting you back next time as we continue the conversation and once again help you and your family thrive in Christ.

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6: With SRN News, I'm John Scott. Vice President J.D. Vance issued a warning against Israeli officials who criticized President Trump over the deal he reached with Iran. Vance says Israeli Prime Minister Netanyahu, to his credit, has not gone down this path but blamed members of his cabinet. A Long Island architect who lived a secret life as the Gilgo Beach serial killer, sentenced to life in prison without parole, Rex Huerman had previously admitted in court to killing 8 women. A bipartisan bill top lawmakers and athletic leaders have described as the best chance to stabilize college sports has cleared a major hurdle in the Senate. The Senate Commerce Committee voted 19-9. The Protect College Sports Act would regulate athlete payments, limit players to one unrestricted transfer, and stop coaches from changing jobs during the season. This is SRN News.
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7: Denver metro area going to be looking at some very warm late spring weather today into your Friday. Downright hot for the last official day of the spring season, Saturday. Summer solstice is Sunday, Father's Day. Temperatures cool down a touch for the first couple of days of summer. Near 90 today and tomorrow. Lows, low 60s, dry conditions. Beautiful evenings Friday and Saturday for Rockies baseball at Coors Field. Could have a couple of thunderstorms Father's Day afternoon for the midday game. Increasing shower and thunderstorm chances early next week. I'm meteorologist Mark Huer.
8: Current temperature
9: 77 degrees.
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0: 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Pastor Nick's desire is to bring the gospel into your life so you can experience the joy and freedom that can only be found through Jesus. Today's message comes from the series Behold Your King, a study in the Gospel of Matthew, where in the Gospel of Matthew we see that Jesus is the promised Messiah, the God who saves, come to establish his kingdom, reveal himself to us. Here's Pastor Nick.
1: Well, again, open in your Bibles, Matthew 26. I'm going to begin this morning by reading a portion of our passage, and then we're going to study through it. So I'll have the verses on the screen, kind of selected verses from our passage today, and you can also follow along in your Bibles. So Matthew 26, starting in verse 31. Then Jesus said to them, "You will all fall away because of me this night, for it is written, I will strike the shepherd, and the sheep of the flock will be scattered. But after I am raised up, I will go before you to Galilee." Peter answered him, "Though they all fall away because of you, I will never fall away." And Jesus said to him, "Truly I tell you, this very night, before the rooster crows, you will deny me three times." Verse 36, when Jesus went with them to a place called Gethsemane, he said to his disciples, "Sit here while I go over there and pray." And going a little farther, he fell on his face and prayed, saying, "My Father, if it be possible, let this cup pass from me. Nevertheless, not as I will, but as you will." And he came to the disciples and found them sleeping. And he said to Peter, "So you could not watch with me 1 hour? Watch and pray that you may not enter into temptation. The spirit indeed is willing, but the flesh is weak." This is God's word. Let's pray one more time. Lord, we ask for your wisdom, your guidance, Lord, insight into your word. Help us to understand it, and we pray that you transform us by it today as we hear it. In Jesus' name, amen. Well, it was September of 2007. Our son had just been born. We were living in Hungary at the time, but all my friends from Colorado were writing me asking if I had heard what was going on with the Colorado Rockies, the baseball team. You see, Todd Helton was leading the team on a historic run. They won 14 of their last 15 regular season games. They entered into the playoffs, and that month became known as Rocktober. My friends in Colorado, they were sending us Rockies onesies for our baby to wear. Everybody was a fan. The Rockies went on to the World Series, and my parents came to visit us at that time, and my dad and I stayed up every single night that there was a game. We stayed up till 4 a.m. watching these games on this stream that I found from a channel in Taiwan. It was all in Chinese. We didn't understand a thing. We were exhausted. The stream was bad, but we didn't care because we were fans, and we were devoted to our team. We were willing to pay that price. But fast forward to today, and some friends of mine from California wrote me a while back, said they're going to be in Denver, and that they got tickets to see the Dodgers play the Rockies, and that I should join them at the game. And they already bought tickets in this one section, so they sent me the ticket number and everything. And so I looked up, you know, how much it would cost for me to go to this game and sit with them. And I decided, you know what, I'm going to pass, man, actually. If it was like the Nuggets, maybe for the same price, I'd totally do it. But guys, it's the Rockies, and they're just really bad. They're like historically bad. You know, I heard that I was just recently in Los Angeles, and, you know, they have a big problem there with people breaking into cars and taking stuff out of them. But, you know, here in Denver, like, the problem is that people are breaking into cars and leaving Rockies tickets in them. And look, I still like the Rockies. Like, I still consider myself a fan. But when it comes to paying the price of money and time, it's really hard to be motivated, I gotta be honest. You see, when a team is winning, it's easy to be a fan. Everybody's a fan. Jerseys, hats, and all the rest. But I'm just pointing out, nobody in here is wearing a Rockies jersey today, okay? You see, when the team is losing, that's when your devotion is put to the test. Now, that's not just with sports. That same principle is true in other areas of life as well. When times are tough, your devotion to something is put to the test. There are times when your devotion to your spouse is put to the test. There are times when your devotion to your friends or your devotion to commitments that you've made will be put to the test because of hardships and difficulties. And in the passage we're studying today, both Jesus and his disciples are going to have their devotion put to the test. For Jesus, as he prepares to go to the cross, his devotion to doing the will of the Father is going to be put to the test. For the disciples, as they prepare themselves for disappointment and persecution, their devotion to Jesus is going to be put to the test. And for all of you here today, listen, there will be times in your life when your devotion to Jesus will be put to the test. Maybe because of pressures you face from other people. Maybe because of hardships or difficulties that come into your life that cause you to question your faith or make you wonder if it's even worth it to continue being a Christian or going to church or serving others in that capacity that you serve. What do you do when your devotion is put to the test? Because it's easy to be devoted when everything's fun and exciting, when it's all up and to the right. But what do you do when it's hard? How do you avoid being a fair weather follower of Jesus? Well, in this section today, we're going to see two different responses to people having their devotion put to the test. One from the disciples and another from Jesus. And we're going to see that one of those responses leads to failure and regret, where the other one leads to victory and ultimately joy. So the title of today's message is When Your Devotion is Tested. And here's what we're going to see in Matthew chapter 26, verses 30 through 46. We're going to see that when your devotion is tested, victory comes not from self-confidence, but from dependence on the Lord and surrender to his will. I'll give you that statement one more time, and then we'll break it down, and we'll use this as our outline. So when your devotion is tested, victory comes not from self-confidence, but from dependence on the Lord and surrender to his will. Let's look at the first part of that. When devotion is tested, victory doesn't come from self-confidence. Now, as we pick up the story here in Matthew chapter 26, it's the night before Jesus is going to be crucified. Jesus and his disciples have just finished the Last Supper. That Last Supper, it was a Passover meal, which was a ceremonial meal full of traditions. And during that meal, Jesus showed his disciples, as we saw in our previous study, how every one of those traditions from the Passover was actually picturing and pointing to him and his sacrifice that he was going to make and what it was going to accomplish through his death. During that meal, Jesus also announced that one of his disciples, one of those who were among them at the table that night, was going to betray him that evening by handing him over to the people who want him dead. And what this means is that as Jesus and his disciples now finish this meal, as they step out the door in just a few moments, it will begin an irreversible series of events, which will include Jesus being captured and beaten, falsely accused, and ultimately killed. This is kind of the final moment of tranquility before all hell breaks loose, quite literally. And maybe you've had a moment in your life like that, that final moment of tranquility where you know that you're going to have to step out the door. And as soon as you do, you're going to face something really difficult that awaits you. And you've got that final moment to compose yourself where things are still peaceful. You're still in control before things get really hard and you step out the door. What do you do in that moment? How do you prepare yourself for a difficulty that lies ahead? Well, here's what Jesus did. It says in verse 30 that Jesus and his disciples sung a hymn. That was what they did in this final moment before they stepped out the door into what awaits. And the hymn that they sung, what would Jesus and his disciples have sung on the night of the Last Supper? Well, we can be almost certain that they would have sung Psalms 115 through 118. And the reason for that is because those psalms were traditionally sung at the end of the Passover meal. In fact, this is a tradition that carries on even to this day. This morning in our call to worship, we read one of those psalms, Psalm 117. As Pastor Mike told you in worship, we sang part of one of those psalms as well. And we don't have time to go through all of them right now, but you can feel free to open up there and just scan them with your eyes. And I'll just read you a couple verses from these Psalms that Jesus and his disciples likely sung at this moment that we read about at the end of the Last Supper before they stepped out into what awaited. Let me read to you. The snares of death encompassed me. The pangs of Sheol laid hold of me. I suffered distress and anguish, and then I called upon the name of the Lord. O Lord, I pray, deliver my soul. I will lift up the cup of salvation and call on the name of the Lord. O Lord, I am your servant. The Lord is my strength and my song, and he has become my salvation. And listen to this. I shall not die, but I shall live and recount the deeds of the Lord.
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1: Now again, these psalms are traditionally sung at the end of the Passover meal, even to this day. And these passages prophetically point to what Jesus came to endure on the cross and what his sacrifice would accomplish. Well, after singing these psalms, verse 30 tells us that Jesus and his disciples then left that upper room and they went up onto the Mount of Olives, that large hill just to the east of the city of Jerusalem. And it says that when they were there on the Mount of Olives, Jesus said to his disciples, "You will all fall away because of me this night, for it is written, I will strike the shepherd, and the sheep of the flock will be scattered. But after I am raised, I will go before you to Galilee." Just as Jesus' suffering and death was foretold and prophesied, the prophet Zechariah also foretold that when the Messiah would be attacked, all of his followers, even his closest friends, would abandon him. In fact, when Jesus says this phrase, he says, "You will all fall away because of me this evening." That word, fall away, it specifically refers to a crisis of faith. To fall away means literally to stumble. It's the opposite of what it means to believe. Jesus is warning his disciples right here

know right now that no matter what happens this evening, no matter what mistakes they're going to make, it's not the end of their relationship with him. He isn't going to cast them aside. He isn't going to give up on them. Jesus says, after I'm raised up, I'm going to wait for you guys in Galilee. In other words, his death won't be the end of the story, and their failure won't be the end of their relationship with him. And this is something which the disciples, they probably didn't fully understand or grasp everything about what Jesus was saying as he said these words to them in this moment. But we do know that later on, they recall these words. They remember these words that Jesus spoke to them right here, and it gave them great comfort and direction. They do go out to Galilee to meet him later on. Now, for all of us, there are times in our lives when our devotion to Jesus is put to the test. Again, maybe because of pressure from other people, maybe because of hardships which tempt us to question whether God even exists at all or if God is truly good. And yet here is the promise we have from Jesus. Even if you stumble, even when your faith falters, at the end of the day, he will be risen from the grave and he will be waiting for you, ready to embrace you and restore you when you come to him. If you look throughout the Bible, you'll notice that some of the greatest people who ever lived experienced moments in their lives when their faith faltered. Abraham, the man of faith, right? The friend of God, he cried out at one point, Lord, I want to believe your promise, but it's hard because I've been waiting for so long and it seems like nothing is happening. Job, he prayed, God, I don't understand why these terrible things are happening to me. I've always tried to do everything right. Don't you love me, God? Habakkuk, he asked God, if you're really there, then why do you allow all this wickedness on the earth? A desperate father came to Jesus once and said, Lord, I want to believe, but I need you to help me with my unbelief. And for you too, there are going to be times in your life when believing and trusting in God comes really easily. But there are also going to be times when it's hard. There are going to be times when other interests, simply hobbies, work, relationships, will pull your attention away from seeking the Lord. There will be times when your devotion to the things that God has called you to do, whether it's your marriage or your ministry or some other commitment, those devotions that you have, they're going to be put to the test. And the question is, how will you respond in those times so that you pass the test and experience victory rather than regret? Well, to answer that question, first, we're going to see Peter's response, which actually sets him up for failure. And then we're going to see Jesus's response, which is the path to victory and joy. It says in verse 33, Peter answered him, though they all fall away, Jesus, because of you, I will never fall away. Peter's like, listen, Jesus, I'm not like other guys. I'm different. I could totally see these other losers doing something like that. I mean, between you and me, I've never thought much of these guys. And the other disciples are like, bro, like we can hear you talking about us. Are you serious? Peter's just full of confidence in himself. He's the epitome of the modern mantra that you need to believe in yourself. Peter does that. He's good at believing in himself. When Peter looked in the mirror every day, he probably said to himself, Peter, you're good enough. You're smart enough, and doggone it, people like you. He probably looked himself in the mirror and said, Peter, you're the big dog. Woof. Like, you've got what it takes to win, Peter. Not like those other losers. The problem is, of course, that despite Peter's confidence in himself, he actually doesn't have what it takes to win. He's not as strong as he thinks he is. And all this bravado and self-confidence is actually his greatest vulnerability, because it causes him to trust in himself and it's setting him up for failure. And Jesus says in verse 34, truly, I tell you, this very night before the rooster crows, you're going to deny me three times. Rather than being the one who will pass the test, Peter's the one who's going to fail most spectacularly.

0: But he still doesn't want to believe it, right? He's still convinced of his own strength. Look at verse 35. Peter says, even if I have to die with you, I will not deny you. And all the disciples chimed in. Oh, yeah, yeah, us too. Peter and the other disciples. Listen, their hearts are sincere, but their confidence is misplaced. The Bible says that pride goes before destruction, a haughty spirit before a fall. Paul the Apostle, he tells us that, you know what it means to be a Christian? Here's part of what it means to be a Christian, that you glory in Christ Jesus and you put no confidence in the flesh. And why is that? Well, because it tells us in the book of Romans that in us, that is in our flesh, dwells no good thing. And even sometimes when we have the desire to do what is right, we lack the ability to actually carry it out in and of our own strength. Now listen, sometimes people take that truth to an unhealthy extreme, right? You get these people and they'll be like, well, you know, the Bible is saying that I'm like a filthy, rotten, no good, despicable person, and God despises me, and therefore I should despise me too. But I'm here to tell you, listen, that is not the message of the Bible about how God feels about you. God's message to you in the Bible is that he treasures you. Despite your shortcomings and your failures, you are worth more to him than all the treasure in the world. You are more precious to him than all the riches in the world, and he desires to spend eternity with you. He loves you so much that he has made every effort to reveal himself to you and make you his own. What we're talking about here, though, is misplaced confidence in your own abilities, in your own strength. We so often hear this mantra, you need to believe in yourself. But the Bible teaches us that we need to believe in God. And you know what? Sometimes believing in God is actually the opposite of believing in yourself. It means trusting in God's abilities rather than your own. It means relying on God's strength rather than yourself. See, when your devotion is tested, it's important to respond with humility rather than bravado. Instead of saying, I've got this, what if the disciples had said instead, Lord, help us, guide us. We can't do this on our own. Help us pass this test. And even though they don't ask that question, Jesus is still going to give them the answer to how to pass this test in the following verses. But because they're so confident in their own abilities, they aren't willing to receive Jesus' instructions and follow the steps that he gives. So for you and me, the first step in preparing for the tests of our devotion, it begins with humility, recognizing your own vulnerabilities, your weaknesses, your propensities, and asking God for help. And now Jesus is going to show us the right way to respond in the hour of testing. You see, when your devotion is tested, victory doesn't come from self-confidence, but first of all, it comes from dependence on the Lord. It says in verse 36, then Jesus went with them to a place called Gethsemane, and he said to his disciples, sit here while I go over there and pray. And taking with him Peter and the two sons of Zebedee, James and John, he began to be sorrowful and troubled. This place where Jesus takes them, the Garden of Gethsemane, it's essentially a public park. The garden is still there to this day. You can visit it, and we always do when we go to Israel. I've got some pictures that I took just so you can get a visual of what it's like. It's on the Mount of Olives, and the whole park is full of olive trees. In fact, olive trees can live for a really long time, and some of the trees that are in the garden to this day are dated to be over 2,000 years old, which means that they were there on this evening when Jesus went to the garden to pray. Now, this garden was a place where it seems that Jesus and his disciples frequently went on their trips to Jerusalem. And that's why Judas knows that this is where he can find Jesus when he's going to betray him to those who want to kill him. But you see, Jesus knows that Judas knows that, and he goes there anyway. Now, the name of this place, Gethsemane, it literally means olive press. Because amongst those olive trees, there was also a press. And in the press, you'd put the olives into the press, and then there would be like a plate, and you would screw it down, and what would happen is it would press those olives, and it would crush them, and they would be squeezed until that precious oil was released from them. And if you think about it, isn't it a fitting name and a fitting place for Jesus to go on the night of this testing? Because in the garden, Jesus is going to be pressed. His devotion is going to be tested. He's going to be pressed. He's going to be squeezed and crushed. In fact, his face, he's going to face such intense pressure that the other gospels tell us that the capillaries in his forehead burst from the stress he was under, and he sweat drops of blood from his forehead. And yet as Jesus is pressed and crushed here in the Garden of Gethsemane.
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5: With SRN News, I'm John Scott. President Trump says he signed a deal to end the war with Iran.
6: President Trump says he has signed an agreement on ending the war in Iran.
7: It's signed.
6: The video posted by White House Deputy Chief of Staff Dan Scavino shows the president, attended by Secretary of State Marco Rubio, signing the Memorandum of Understanding just before a glitzy dinner at Versailles with French President Emmanuel Macron.
7: Yes. Bravo.
6: U.S. officials briefing reporters said the plan includes toll-free passage through the Strait of Hormuz for 60 days, a new minimum standard for diluting Iran's highly enriched uranium, and provisions to ensure the territorial integrity of Lebanon. I'm Jennifer King.
5: And it is now being reported Iran's supreme leader endorses face-to-face final negotiations with the United States. This is SRN News.
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9: Denver metro area going to be looking at some very warm late spring weather today into your Friday. Downright hot for the last official day of the spring season, Saturday. Summer solstice is Sunday, Father's Day. Temperatures cool down a touch for the first couple of days of summer. Near 90 today and tomorrow. Lows, low 60s, dry conditions. Beautiful evenings Friday and Saturday for Rockies baseball at Coors Field. Could have a couple of thunderstorms Father's Day afternoon for the midday game. Increasing shower and thunderstorms. storm chances early next week. I'm meteorologist Mark Huer.
5: Current temperature
4: 77 degrees.
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2: Verse 10 of chapter 20 says, "But the seventh day is the Sabbath of the Lord your God. In it you shall do no work, nor your son, nor your daughter, nor your male servant, your female servant, nor your cattle, nor your stranger." I don't know if this is necessarily an order of priorities of what people are worth. You know, you have cattle, then the stranger, but I don't think it means that. Okay, I think he's just listing everything. But he's even saying your beast of burden, let them rest. Let them rest. Okay? Everybody gets to rest. Everybody gets to enjoy that it is the Lord's day. The stranger that's in your midst, man, don't do any business with him. Let him or her know when they're coming through. Guess what? No business is going to be conducted on this day. You are being forced to rest whether you like it or not, even for the stranger. And so again, 6 days you gather and work. Seventh day you rest. And when it says your male servants, your female servants, man, I'm sorry, but even as employers, I would love to be able to see if you're an employer that you say, yeah, we're closed on Sunday. We're closed on Sunday. Yes, I think that God is saying everybody should be like Chick-fil-A. You know, and Hobby Lobby. I know we could make a list. I'm just saying, from a hierarchy, it's still Chick-fil-A. All right, it's still the best. Then it goes down to the other ones. But as we'll find out here in a moment, we also know that there are things that God has called you to do, whether you're a police officer, firefighter, work in the hospitality industry, all these other things that requires you to kind of work on a Sunday or during the weekend or whatever. We get that. Okay, we truly, truly understand that. But if you're an employer, if you're a supervisor, and you have people that work for you that you know are believers, and then you have some that are not believers, allow for the believers to either have Saturday night off or on Sunday morning off so they can go worship. Your male, your female servants, let them go so they could go worship somewhere. Now, the root word for Sabbath, Shabbat, means to cease to rest, meaning it is not a day for business as usual. It's a day that you are to recuperate, take a step back from life's ordinary routines in order to rediscover God's goodness and grace. And, and someone like myself, obviously, I work, okay, on Saturday night, Sunday, and last weekend was brutal. There is such a term as, oh man, I preached my guts out. And you don't know what that means until you have two services on a Friday and then Saturday night and then a sunrise service and then two more on Sunday and then coming back here for prayer and praise on Sunday night. Holy moly, that's a gauntlet in a sense. And yet I also get to experience the baptism of the Holy Spirit. I get to also experience how God takes over, and I just feel like I'm a shell of this person, and he is just using me and everything else, but when he's done, I feel like I've been hit by a truck, and I just go, okay, Lord, I need to rest, and so for me, it's Monday, but sometimes Monday gets interrupted for ministry, and so you just pray, you ask God to give you strength, and you look to try and take some time out somewhere else. And so even though I try and have Monday as being my Sabbath day, sometimes it comes later on in the week, you know. Sometimes that's just the way it works. How did I get there? I don't know. Oh, yeah, that's right. All right. So it's, oh, yeah, recuperation. This is why I have notes, so I can go back. So I think the Lord shows that he's very serious about this, because here's the thing. When you take a day in which to worship God and to kind of recuperate from the days that you're working and things like that, what you're saying is that you trust God. He's the one that put this together, this format together. And it shows that you trust God. Now, in Numbers chapter 15, this command was so serious that a man was gathering sticks on the Sabbath. And he was stoned to death. And so I only bring that up because we think that's a small thing. Where's the harm? But because God commands a day of rest, you're showing that you're not being reverent to him. You're showing that you don't trust him. You're saying that you know better than God, and I need to do this to be able to get ahead. Well, when you start thinking like that, then you become God. And now that becomes idolatry. You know what's best. And even though God says to take a day of rest, I'm not going to do that. And I'm going to become a workaholic because you think that's what you need to do in order to get ahead. And now you're trusting in yourself, in your own intelligence and your strategy of how to get ahead. You're trusting in yourself and you're not trusting in God. He created you. He knows what's best for you. And being a human being, he knows to have a day of rest is a very, very good thing. A very, very good thing. Now, again, when it says the seventh day is the Sabbath of the Lord your God, in it you shall do no work. When you read that, it really comes back to now as parents, as the man, as I lead by example, and I bring my family to church to be able to show this day of rest, this day that is not like the other days of being able to worship and things like that, you're teaching your kids the importance of God. You're teaching your kids to focus on God. And I think that if you're an employer, you're also teaching your servants that, your employees that, when you give that day off and when you don't work on that day. And it's interesting, it also applies to the animals, the beasts, the burden, because God cares about all of his creation. Now, to recap here, the Sabbath was a day, the seventh day, a Saturday, a day that Israel was ceased from work. It was a day they were to trust God. It was a day they were to worship God, and they were to worship God with other believers, because as we read, that holy convocation. And so there's redemption, there's deliverance, there's bondage, it's a remembrance of where God has brought them from. And the Sabbath was supposed to be a blessing. This is why Jesus would say the Sabbath was made for man, not man for the Sabbath. Anytime the Sabbath ceased to be a blessing, something's wrong. If you're going to place on it a bunch of burdens of things you have to do and things like that, then it no longer becomes a blessing, it becomes a burden. I bring this up because the religious leadership, the Pharisees and the scribes, they began to add to the Sabbath. You can only go so far on the Sabbath. You can only walk this distance on the Sabbath. They even got to the point of utter being completely ridiculous. They even had in their rules that if a wall fell on you, I don't know how often that happened in Israel. I think there should be a commandment that everybody should learn, you know, to be a contractor first before you build a wall, whatever it might be. But they said if a wall falls on you, you can only, as a passerby, you can only remove enough rubble to see how that person's doing. And if it isn't going to lead to death, they had to remain there until the end of the Sabbath. Yeah. If it looks like you might die, they can pull you out and then tend to your needs. But, you know, if a wall falls on you and then you go, whoa, whoa, Tom, how you doing? I think I broke my leg. Okay, just hang tight for the next 7 hours or so because you're not going to die from that. And we'll get to you at that point. How stupid. How stupid. I want you to go to Mark chapter 3. Jesus shows them how dumb this is. In Mark chapter 3, verse 1, it says, "And he entered the synagogue again, and a man was there who had a withered hand. So they watched him closely, whether he would heal him on the Sabbath, so they might accuse him." The religious leaders are there. They're checking him out. Oh, man with a withered hand is here. Jesus is here. What's going to happen? And he said to the man who had the withered hand, "Step forward." And then he said to them, the religious leadership, "Is it lawful on the Sabbath to do good or to do evil, save life or to kill?" But they kept silent. And look what it says. "And when he looked around at them with anger," whoa, "being grieved by the hardness of their heart, He said to the man, stretch out your hand. And he stretched it out, and his hand was restored as whole as the other. Then the Pharisees went out, immediately plotted with the Herodians against him how they might destroy him. Is it lawful to do good on the Sabbath? To be able to heal on the Sabbath? And they're thinking, no. One of the rules is no healing on the Sabbath. Don't you dare. And he heals on the Sabbath. How dare you? In Luke's account, it says, and they left and they were enraged. They were so angry that he healed someone. What is wrong with you? If the question is it okay to do good on the Sabbath? I think the answer is, yeah. Tom with the wall on him, leaving him in that state, is not good. In Luke's account before that, he tells them and he says, look, which of you, if your sheep falls into a pit, doesn't go and remove them out of the pit? How much more valuable is a human being that has a wall falling on them than your beast of burden or a lamb falling in a pit? That you could remove from the pit. But a human being that's in agony or needs healing, you can't do that? Are you kidding me? It just shows the heart. Their hearts are all about rules and regulations, and it doesn't matter how that rule and regulation might harm someone, that you're supposed to do that more than anything else. Sabbath is to be a blessing to man. And if it ceases to be a blessing and becomes a burden, then something we're doing something wrong there. Now, the big question is for us as believers in the Lord Jesus Christ, is the Sabbath for today? Yes and no. How's that for an answer? God bless you. Have a great rest of the day. Let's pray. You clear on it? Yes and no. Yes, if you are physically a Jew who has not found their Messiah in Christ. Yeah. That seventh day, which we call Saturday, that's a Sabbath which you need to set apart and do everything that we just read about what the Sabbath day is all about. But what if you're not a physical Jew that doesn't know your Messiah? Well, I think that we're still supposed to remember a Sabbath. It just doesn't have a day attached to it. I want you to go to Colossians chapter 2. Colossians chapter 2. Remember, the Sabbath for the Jew was a day that they were to remember how God himself redeemed them, delivered them from bondage. Did God redeem us and deliver us from bondage? He did. He did. But here in Colossians chapter 2, we find out that Jesus is our Sabbath. Our Sabbath isn't necessarily found in a day. It's found in a person. But we are also, I believe, supposed to take a day that we reflect on the person that has delivered us from bondage, as we're going to see here in a moment. Colossians 2, verse 13. And you, being dead in your trespasses and the uncircumcision of your flesh, he has made alive together with him, Jesus, having forgiven you all trespasses. So at one time we were dead in our trespasses, but Jesus himself has made us alive with him. And how did he forgive our trespasses? By doing this. Having wiped out the handwriting requirements that was against us, which was contrary to us, he has taken it out of the way and nailed it to the cross. So this is what's going on here, is that if you've received what Jesus has done for you on the cross, paying for the sin of mankind, and he has taken all your sin, past, present, and future, okay, upon the cross, he has taken it. He has paid for that. At that point, what has been taken, all the requirements of the law of how you're supposed to be and think and do and all those kind of things of the commandments we're going over right now, all those things that you violated, all those things we are required to do perfectly, has been taken out of the way, having been nailed to the cross. And in doing that, He has disarmed principalities and powers. He made a public spectacle of them, triumphing over them. Satan and his minions, okay? Jesus triumphed over them. He disarmed them because you know what Satan does? He goes before God all the time and he says, that Dave Love guy, he's a rat. He's this, he's that. Says all these things about me, which are absolutely true, by the way. He did this, he thought that, you know. He didn't really worship you in spirit and truth, God. And he did, you know, and there's a whole list of things. And if I was up in heaven, guess who's my advocate? The Lord Jesus Christ. It's like you're sitting in a courtroom. He's accusing you of all this stuff. And as he's accusing you before God, you're looking over at your advocate and saying, feel free to intervene at any time. But Jesus doesn't. He allows him to say all of it. So then when he's done, God looks over at your advocate, okay? And your advocate says, those things are all true. To which I want to go, this gets better, right? But I have paid for all those sins. And that's when God the Father says, innocent, justified. Boom. He makes a public spectacle of them. That means that Satan's up there, da-da-da-da-da-da-da, innocent, justified. And there's nothing you can do about it. There's nothing you can do about it. It's already a done deal. So because of that, he says in verse 16, so now, because of what Jesus has done, now let no one judge you in food. So go ahead and eat whatever you want to eat. It might get you to see Jesus sooner, but you can still do it. Okay? You still do it. Drink whatever you want to drink. Regarding a festival, all the feasts that we'll get into when we get to chapter 23, I believe it is, in Exodus. And the new moon or Sabbaths. All those things, they're a shadow of things to come, but the substance is of Christ. I don't need to do any of those festivals anymore. I don't need to check when the new moon is. I don't need to understand when the Sabbath begins and all that. I don't need to do that. Why? Because it all pointed to Jesus. That's why. And now that Jesus come, I find my freedom in him. No longer all these rules of the law of Moses. Festivals are yearly Sabbaths. New moon, monthly Sabbaths. Sabbaths, weekly Sabbaths. All these point to Christ. The reality, the substance is in a person now. Go to Galatians chapter 4, just over here to the left a little bit. Galatians chapter 4, we read this in verse 9. But now after you have known God, or rather known by God, how is it that you turn again to the weak and beggarly elements to which you desire again to be in bondage? You observe days and months and seasons and years. Paul's saying, I'm afraid for you that you're going back to Judaism. You're going back to the law of Moses. You're going back there when all those things pointed to Christ. And you said that you have received Christ. If you've received Christ, why are you going back and doing those things? It never ceases to amaze me. I love the Messianic movement. I love the Messianic Jews. I love them. They're my brothers and sisters in Christ and things like that. And so I understand when you're a Jew and you come to know Jesus and there's still some a lot of Jewishness that you find in the Word and in Christ and things like that. But when I have a Gentile that starts going to the Messianic church, and the next thing I know is they're wearing the prayer shawl and they're starting to do all the feasts and festivals again, I'm going, what are you doing? You don't need to do those things anymore. I have no problem doing a Passover meal, a Seder meal, and things like that, so you can see Jesus in that meal, okay? I have no problem going back at the old festivals and feasts and looking at them and how we see Jesus in that. But to celebrate it, that's silly. We celebrate the person that those things pointed to. I've used this before. But it's kind of like if I have my family here at church, okay, and yet you want to see pictures of my family. I go, why do you want to see pictures? They're right over there. Why do you want to see pictures of them? They're right over there. Why do you want to do this feast that points to the person of Jesus? And he's here right now. Go to him. This is what's being said here. Paul's saying you're going back to this. So when Jesus says in Matthew 11, come to me, all you who labor and are heavy laden, I will give you rest. Take my yoke upon you and learn from me, for I am gentle and lowly in heart, and you will find rest for your souls, for my yoke is easy, my burden is light. You know who my Sabbath is now? You know who I rest in now? I rest in a person, and his name is Jesus. That's who this points to, is the person of Jesus. Well, Dave, it seems like from the very beginning, the church started to meet on Sunday morning. Why'd they do that? Well, because it was Sunday morning, the first day of the week, that the disciples discovered what? The tomb was what? Empty. It was on that first day of the week that Jesus shows up and points to himself, and the angels were there before saying, he is risen. He was to rise on the third day. And that was the first day of the week. We see here that Mary, on the morning of the resurrection, Matthew 28:8 and John 20, Mark 16:9 says, now when he arose early on the first day of the week, meaning Jesus, he appeared first to Mary Magdalene, out of whom he had cast seven demons. Jesus rose on the first day of the week, which is Sunday. Second one here, two disciples on the road to Emmaus, Mark 16 as well as Luke 24. Now behold, two of them were traveling that same day, meaning the day of the resurrection, to a village called Emmaus, which was 7 miles from Jerusalem. And they talked together all these things that had happened. And while they conversed and reasoned, that Jesus himself drew near and went with them. Jesus appeared to them. Same day that he rose from the dead. Next one, Jesus reveals himself to the disciples that evening of the resurrection. John 20, verse 19. Then the same day at evening, being the first day of the week, when the doors were shut, where the disciples were assembled for fear of the Jews, Jesus came, stood in the midst, and said to them, boo! No, he didn't do that. Could have. He could. I would have. But I'm not Jesus. He said, peace be with you. He didn't knock. All of a sudden, he was just there. All of a sudden, he was just there, you know. First day of the week, continuing on in verse 21, on that same night that he was there, says, so Jesus said to them again, peace to you. As the Father has sent me, I also send you. And when he had said this, he breathed on them and said to them, receive the Holy Spirit. Not only did it appear to him time and time again, but that was the day that they received the Holy Spirit.

0: that concludes this Thursday edition of Abiding in the Word with Pastor Dave Love. 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
6: Shalom, my dear holy brothers and sisters, my friends. This is Rabbi Schneider from Discovering the Jewish Jesus. May he kiss me with the kisses of his mouth, for your love is better than wine. Now, some of you think, that sounds strange. Where's that from? That's from the Song of Songs, chapter 1, verse 2. Let me say it again. May he kiss me with the kisses of his mouth. She's speaking to the bridegroom, Yeshua, for your love is better than wine. I want to encourage you to do a deep dive in the Song of Songs, called in Hebrew, Shir HaShirim. It's the most intimate expression of God's love for you as a person and for myself in the entire written Word of God. That's why the rabbis say it's like the Holy of Holies of the Bible.
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10: With SRN News, I'm John Scott. President Trump has wrapped up his time with world leaders at the G7 summit in France. Vice President J.D. Vance expected to travel to Switzerland to kick off a new phase of negotiations with Tehran. That's after President Trump signed the Iran agreement on Wednesday. The remnants of Tropical Storm Arthur battered parts of the southeastern United States with heavy rain, sparking flash flood and tornado warnings along the Gulf Coast. The Midwest, meanwhile, recovering from a strong line of storms The tour through parts of Illinois, Indiana, and northern Kentucky on Wednesday, bringing possible tornadoes, damaging homes, and downing trees and power lines in the region. And World Cup action for the U.S. national team meeting Australia Friday at Lumen Field in Seattle. 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
9: Denver weather.
8: Denver metro area going to be looking at some very warm late spring weather today into your Friday. Downright hot for the last official day of the spring season Saturday. Summer solstice is Sunday, Father's Day. Temperatures cool down a touch for the first couple of days of summer. Near 90 today and tomorrow. Lows, low 60s. Dry conditions. Beautiful evenings Friday and Saturday for Rockies baseball at Coors Field. Could have a couple of thunderstorms Father's Day afternoon for the midday game. Increasing shower and thunderstorm chances early next week. I'm meteorologist Mark Huer.
5: Current temperature
4: 79 degrees.
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0: do with a word that's been borrowed, diluted, and domesticated until it means almost nothing. We name our daughters with it. We mutter it before meals. We invoke it in courtrooms. But the grace that the Bible speaks of is something else entirely. Something so radical that it stops proud people cold and reduces the self-sufficient to silence. Today on Insight for Living, Chuck Swindoll takes us to two passages of Scripture, one ancient story, one doctrinal masterpiece, and rebuilds the Word from the ground up. Chuck titled today's message, The Grace of God.
1: Today we're on the grace of God as we continue our work in the subject of the majesty of our triune God. And over in 2 Samuel chapter 9, there is a wonderful story most people have never read. In your worship folder today, you will find an outline of the message. And as you do, will you place it, please, at Romans chapter 5. And then having done that, turn back in the Old Testament to 2 Samuel chapter 9. Outline at Romans chapter 5, where we'll begin in a moment, and then turn, if you will, back to 2 Samuel chapter 9. Then David said, "Is there yet anyone left of the house of Saul that I may show him kindness for Jonathan's sake?" Now there was a servant of the house of Saul whose name was Ziba. And they called him to David, and the king said to him, "Are you Ziba?" And he said, "I am your servant." The king said, "Is there not yet any one of the house of Saul to whom I may show the kindness of God?" And Ziba said to the king, "There is still a son of Jonathan, who is crippled in both feet." So the king said, "Where is he?" And Ziba said to the king, "Behold, he is in the house of Machir, the son of Ammiel in Lodabar." Then King David sent and brought him from the house of Machir, the son of Ammiel from Lodabar. Mephibosheth, the son of Jonathan, the son of Saul, came to David and fell on his face and prostrated himself. And David said, "Mephibosheth," and he said, "Here is your servant." David said to him, "Do not fear, for I will surely show kindness to you for the sake of your father Jonathan, and will restore to you all the land of your grandfather Saul. And you shall eat at my table regularly." Verse 11, "Then Ziba said to the king, 'According to all that my lord the king commands his servant, so your servant will do.' So Mephibosheth ate at David's table as one of the king's sons." Verse 13, "So Mephibosheth lived in Jerusalem, and he ate at the king's table regularly." Now he was lame in both feet.
0: 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Chuck titled today's message, The Grace of God.
1: The word grace means different things to different people, especially when we think of horizontal grace. This is epitomized rather cleverly in a book title that came out a number of years ago, written by Lufton Hudson. He titled his book, "Grace is Not a Blue-Eyed Blonde." Grace, as we refer to it today, is not a prayer we offer at a meal. Grace is not what the attorney pleads for as he brings his client before the bench. Grace is not what the Queen of England brings in all of her elegance to the event that she attends. That's not the grace we have in mind. referring to that which is undeserved, given to one who could never be able to pay it back or earn it, for that matter. Wrapped around it, of course, is the whole concept of complete and thorough forgiveness. Perhaps a story from everyday life would help. And as I give you this story, which is a true one, we go back to the days just following World War II, where all of us living at the time were shocked to hear of the dreadful Nazi concentration camps where so many had been exterminated. Corrie Ten Boom lived through the horror of such, and she wrote of that account in her book, The Hiding Place. And from the emotion of all of that and the backwash that followed, she remembered an event that happened in her life. Shortly after the Holocaust and in the passing of several years, Corrie was asked to take her message on the road, if you will, and she spoke, not only around the country, but around the world. She told of the loss of her parents and the dreadful experience of starvation as she watched her own beloved Betsy die slowly and painfully. But all of that was past. However, the memory still lingered. While she was speaking in a particular church, something occurred that she felt ought to be remembered, and so she put it in her book. Following her message, she was greeted by a man she recognized as the SS guard at the shower room from her concentration camp. Suddenly, it all came back over her. The room full of mocking men looking in on the women. The heaps of clothing piled randomly to the side, and her sister Betsy's pain-blanched face. And she writes, "He came up to me as the church was emptying, beaming and bowing. 'How grateful I am for your message, Fraulein,' he said. 'To think that, as you say, he has washed my sins away.' His hand was thrust out to shake mine. And I, who had preached so often to the people the need to forgive, kept my hand at my side. Even as the angry, vengeful thoughts boiled through me, I saw the sin of them. Jesus Christ had died for this man. Was I going to ask for more? Lord Jesus, I prayed, forgive me and help me to forgive him." She prays this in her mind, facing the camp guard. "I tried to smile," she adds. "I struggled to raise my hand. I could not. I felt nothing, not the slightest spark of warmth or charity or grace. And so again, I breathed a silent prayer. Jesus, oh Jesus, I cannot forgive him. Give me your forgiveness." As I finally took his hand, a most incredible thing happened to me. From my shoulder, along my arm, and through my hand, a current seemed to pass from me to him, while into my heart sprang a love for this stranger that almost overwhelmed. And so I discovered that it is not on our forgiveness any more than on our goodness that the world's healing hinges, but on his, meaning our God's. When he tells us to love our enemies, he gives, along with that command, the love itself and the necessary grace. I wrote into the margin of her book these words: when love springs into action, grace kicks in. She saw herself at that moment an instrument of grace. And we all sit hearing that story, hopefully putting ourselves in her place and asking, would I have reached out my hand? But the remarkable thing about God's grace is that it is not grace extended to one who is not deserving, but to all of us. All of us who continue to operate our lives so often against his will. Think of it. That kind of grace is a whole different genre from human grace. Though we need human grace to illustrate what God has done for us. We learned our last time together that God loves us. Remember? We even stood to our feet and we said it. God loves me. And we turned to another. God loves you. And we said in unison, God loves us. Still true. It's been going on all week. All our lives, it never ceases and never diminishes. When that love is activated, grace kicks in. That's the beauty of God's grace. When love is activated, grace kicks in. Now we need a definition. We need one better than that. And I'm indebted to B.B. Warfield, a great theologian of yesteryear, for this simple, brief definition. Write it down, will you? It'll help you. Grace is free sovereign favor to the ill-deserving. Grace is free sovereign favor to the ill-deserving. S-O-V-E-R. It's hard to spell it, isn't it? Sovereign. Sovereign. God sovereignly, apart from anything from us, any goodness, any effort, any attempt to win his favor or friendship, God in his grace reaches down to lift us up, even while we fight him in the process. Amazing. Amazing. Before you find yourself wanting to counsel Corey not to reach out and shake the man's hand, check your heart. You'll find pride there, and you'll find a host of other sins that make you and me resist people who are ill-deserving of our love. That is so like us to be like that. To illustrate that, look at Romans chapter 5. Isn't it amazing how we keep coming back to Romans? Some of you said, I thought we were here a decade, but it was only a few months. Well, okay, over a year. And we're back, and we'll keep coming back. It is the Christian's constitution. It is doctrine at work in our everyday lives. And you come back to it because no other letter says it better. Look at chapter 5, verse 8. Just the one verse for a moment. But God demonstrates his own love toward us, in that while we were yet sinners, Christ died for us. The key word is demonstrates. God doesn't stand back in his heaven, fold his

And who are we? I was reading this over this past week and came across three lines that I've underscored in my Bible. You may want to do the same. It answers the question who we are, the ones that God loved and extended his mercy. Look at verse 6. While we were still helpless, I've underscored the word helpless. At the right time, Christ died for the ungodly. Helpless, verse 8. While we were yet sinners, underscore sinners, Christ died for us. Helpless, sinful. Verse 10, for while we were enemies, we were reconciled to God through the death of his son. Underscore that word. Helpless, sinners, enemies. So it stands to reason, grace is not talking about God helping those who help themselves. Will you please take that line out of your life? You will hear it all the time from our humanistic world. God helps those who help themselves, like the Bible says. You can go from page to page all the way through the Bible, and you will never find that phrase. Why? Because he helps the helpless. Grace is God extending his favor to those who can't help themselves. When you lose a loved one and you can't make it through, his grace gets you through it because you're helpless. When you cannot make yourself well and you're suffering and suffering over a long period of painful time in your life, you're helpless to make yourself well. God comes to your rescue and his grace gets you through it, gets you beyond it. He helps the helpless. Grace does not mean that God is rewarding us for what we've earned. You see, we saw it in verse 8. We're sinful. Sinners don't earn God's favor. He can have nothing to do with sin. Because of his son's death on the cross, God now has been satisfied, and through his son, he can forgive and he can extend his grace to us. But we haven't earned it. It's what Christ did on our behalf at the cross. And by the way, grace does not mean that God's being kind to his friends. We're enemies. Look at verse 10 again. While we were enemies, grace is God's undeserved favor extended to those who could never earn it and are unable to repay it. We said it best, with the free sovereign favor to the ill-deserving. Why ill-deserving? Because we are sinful to the core. To the core. We're rebels. We're rebels at heart. We're not kind. I mean, look at the way you drive. Look at the way you handle yourself in the church parking lot while we're at it. Look at your reaction to that guy at work that's not easy to love. Look at your response. And I could name whatever situation. Normally, it isn't positive. It isn't good. Why? Because you're an enemy to good. And you're helpless to change yourself. Why? Because you are sinful all the way to the core. Well, what we need then is the law. We need commandments. We need to be told what's right and what's wrong. That'll help us. No one was ever helped by having the Ten Commandments in front of them. It just reminds you of the things you're doing that are wrong. Soon as you see, do not do this, you're encouraged to think about doing it. Sounds kind of exciting. Do not touch wet paint. Tell me you have never touched wet paint. There's a sign in San Francisco at one of the parks that says, try not to walk on the grass. Don't you love that? Try not to walk on the grass. I mean, you just have to put at least 1 foot on the grass. Why? Because the law says don't do it. The law doesn't help us. The law only creates more lawbreakers. It prompts us to sin. Verse 19 in the same chapter of Romans 5. As through one man's disobedience, the many were made sinners. Don't go any further. There's Adam. There are your grandparents, your great-grandparents. There's your heritage. There's your progeny. The whole family of us, sinful. Every one of us, because one man sinned, acting as our federal head. When he sinned, we sinned.

0: The many were made sinners, even so through the obedience of one. I can't speak for your Bible, but in mine, the O is capitalized. It's referring to Christ. Through the obedience of one, Christ, Jesus, our Lord, many, we read, many will be made righteous. You can't do it on your own. It must come through Christ. Look at the next verse. The law came in, why? So that the transgression would increase. Amazing. Even among Christians, transgressions increase. We're in this fixed state where we believe we're alive spiritually. In fact, we are dead spiritually. No hope to get to heaven on our own without coming through the cross.
1: The law tells us what to do, but it doesn't enable us to do it. Only grace through Christ can do that. And that's exactly what Chuck Swindoll has been unpacking today from Romans chapter 5, that apart from the obedience of one, we are helpless, sinful, and spiritually dead. You may have heard it said that a sermon heard and forgotten is an opportunity lost. So here's a question worth thinking about. When was the last time you dug into a passage on your own with a notebook open, cross references spread out, the silence between you and the text? 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Chuck?
0: I've been reading the Bible my entire life, and I mean that literally. From childhood until now, through seminary, through decades of preaching, through every season life has thrown at me, I have never once opened my Bible and walked away empty. Not once. You know why? Because this book is inexhaustible. There is always more, always deeper, always something that stops you cold and makes you whisper, "I never saw that before." But here's another important fact. The Bible is not simply a collection of wise writings randomly sorted into a thick, ancient volume. That misses the whole point completely. Every book from Genesis to Revelation is telling one story, one magnificent, unfolding, breathtaking story. And at the center of that story is a person, Jesus Christ, his life, his death, his resurrection. The thread of the cross is woven through the entire tapestry of Scripture. And it all boils down to 3 days. 3 days that changed everything. The death of Jesus on the cross, bearing the full weight of human sin. His burial, silent, sealed, finished. And then the third day, empty tomb, folded grave clothes. He is not here. He is risen. That's it. That's the whole story. That's the cross we proclaim. And that is the beating heart of Insight for Living. June 30th is almost here. Would you give generously so that the most important story ever told keeps traveling? The world is waiting. Give today. Give generously. Give joyfully. It matters more than you know.
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13: Conservative parties have introduced legislation that would clearly define man and woman for legal purposes. The bill passed its first vote in May and is now up for public comment until the end of this month. Its introduction comes at a time when countries around the globe are retrenching on transgenderism as public outcry grows over men's and women's bathrooms and locker rooms and boys on girls' sports teams. Michael Harrington reporting.
14: A judge has ruled that men in Idaho will not face criminal charges for using women's restrooms. That decision from U.S. District Judge Amanda Brailsford puts on hold enforcement of key components of the law. It was set to take effect on July 1st. The legislation goes further than statutes in other states in that it bars women in women's restrooms in both public and privately owned places. Idaho Attorney General Raul Labrador says he plans to appeal the ruling. This is SRN News.
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16: Denver metro area going to be looking at some very warm late spring weather today into your Friday. Downright hot for the last official day of the spring season Saturday. Summer solstice is Sunday, Father's Day. Temperatures cool down a touch for the first couple of days of summer. Near 90 today and tomorrow. Lows, low 60s, dry conditions. Beautiful evenings Friday and Saturday for Rockies baseball at Coors Field. Could have a couple of thunderstorms Father's Day afternoon for the midday game. Increasing shower and thunderstorm chances early next week. I'm meteorologist Mark Huer.
17: Current temperature
18: 81 degrees.
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10: 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And Pastor Greg Laurie says it's still the best plan, the one that works.
17: There's a new phrase you hear today, trad dad. That's basically a traditional father. They believe in discipline. They provide for their families. They protect their families. They lead their families spiritually. Some call this toxic masculinity. I call it godly leadership. And we need more of it.

have a father we can look up to. Even if the man we call dad was a disappointment or abusive or just less than loving, we have a father in heaven who loves us. And today on A New Beginning, Pastor Greg Laurie points out, even if we never knew our earthly father, God is there for us. How does Pastor Greg know? From firsthand experience. Today, he brings us a powerful message called, How to Be a Father When You Are Fatherless.

0: Father's Day is it is the holiday where people spend the least amount of money. It's way behind Mother's Day. It's behind Valentine's Day. It's behind Halloween. So dads, that's why you maybe didn't even get a card today. And maybe you got a pair of socks or something like that. That's an unfortunate thing, because the reality is that fathers play such an important role in our culture right now. They really do. In fact, it's the absence of fathers that is the root of almost all of our societal ills. I could barrage you all day with stats to prove that, but here's just a few. A child born in a fatherless home is 68% more likely to use drugs or alcohol. 85% of all youths sitting in prison are from fatherless homes. 63% of teens who attempt suicide, again, from fatherless homes. Fatherless sons are 300% more likely to become incarcerated. Fatherless daughters who marry have a 92% higher divorce rate, and fatherless sons are 35% more likely to experience marital failure. Fatherless daughters are 111% more likely to have children as teenagers and 164% more likely to have an out-of-wedlock birth. We desperately need fathers doing what God has called them to do. The Bible says, a child that is left to himself is a grief to his mother. And by that, the Bible is saying, when you don't parent a child and establish the parameters and the absolutes and the values that they so desperately need, they're going to bring shame to you later in life. I feel like right now we're looking at a generation of unparented children that desperately need dads in their life. They've been left to social media or their peers, or in some cases on the campuses, liberal professors that fill their heads with Marxist and anti-Christian and anti-Semitic propaganda, and then we see the results. In many ways, fathers are the unsung heroes in our nation today. Billy Graham said, and I quote, "A good father is one of the most unsung, unpraised, unnoticed, and yet one of the most valuable assets in our society," end quote. And that is very true. So thank God for every godly father out there. And you know, this isn't just true among humanity. Believe it or not, it's also true in the animal kingdom. I read an interesting account in James Merritt's book about fathering, where he pointed out in Kruger National Park, and that's in South Africa, there were orphaned young elephants who were relocated without older bulls, or father elephants, if you will, and they began attacking rhinos and killing them. So they relocated some older bull elephants, put them in the park, and everything sorted itself out. And one expert actually concluded, even in the animal world, the presence of father figures is essential to civil behavior, discipline, and relational decorum with others, end quote. Now, there's a new phrase you hear today, trad dad. That's basically a traditional father. These are like the old school dads. They tell lame dad jokes. You know, that's an essential, right? They like to grill. They believe in responsibility. They believe in discipline. They provide for their families. They protect their families. They lead the way for their families spiritually. Some call this toxic masculinity. I call it godly leadership, and we need more of it. One person put it this way, being a trad dad does not mean you're stuck in the past. It means you're standing firm in the chaos, end quote. And that's what we need, more men to stand firm in the chaos. Now, some of you may have had a trad dad, and then others may have had a passive dad. I'll call him a sad dad, in contrast to a trad dad. They're in the home, but they're not leading it. They're friendly, but they're not firm. They're agreeable, but they're not godly in direction. Here's a little newsflash. Your children don't need another buddy. They need a father, okay? A father. And yes, you're going to say those father cliches. When I was a boy, or, you know, you need to be responsible. You need to be a good, strong leader. Yeah, let me contrast trad dads and sad dads, or passive fathers and godly fathers. Passive fathers avoid conflict. Godly fathers resolve it. Passive dads go with the flow. Godly fathers lead with conviction. Passive fathers want to be liked. Godly fathers want to be respected. Passive fathers ignore problems. Godly dads tackle problems head on. Passive dads follow culture. Godly dads follow Christ. Now, in my case, I didn't have a dad at all. You know my story. My mom was married and divorced 7 times. And I never had a father growing up. And in fact, the guy that I thought was my father, I found out when I was around 23 or 24, he was not my father. So his name was on my birth certificate. Found out in reality, I was the result of a one-night stand. My mom had a fling in Long Beach, and she got pregnant and got this other guy to put his name on the birth certificate and so forth. Now, I know what some of you are thinking. What kind of a messed up Father's Day message is this? I came here to be encouraged, maybe some tips on grilling. And you're giving us this sob story. Well, I hope it will be a hopeful message, because here's what I really want to say. Even if you've been dealt a hand like this in life, God can step in and change the story. That's my message. Don't think this only applies to dads. It's really applying to mentors, father figures, and stepdads. Thank God for stepdads, right? Thank God. Who in many cases step in when the biological father stepped out.
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3: 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I'm very thankful for your gospel messages that helped lead my mother-in-law to Christ. That then trickled down to my husband and finally reached me. At that time, I was part of a religious group that I thought was teaching the truth, but found out the real truth by listening to you teach the Bible and then my own study in God's Word. I now know Jesus personally and feel led to share the truth of Jesus with them also. Thank you.
2: How have these studies in God's Word touched your life? 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Call 1-866-871-1144. That's 866-871-1144.
1: And now Pastor Greg continues his message called How to Be a Father When You Are Fatherless.
0: Here's my first point. If you're taking notes, number one, you're not defined by your past. You're not defined by your past. You may have a trad dad, a sad dad, or no dad. You're not defined by your past. And I think sometimes people think, well, you know, I'm just going to repeat this behavior. You know, I've heard people talk about generational curses. And they base this on the passage where Scripture says the sins of the parents are visited on the children. So there's a curse on your family, and you're going to just perpetuate that curse, and you need to go and get the curse broken. I don't believe in generational curses, but I do believe in repeated behavior. And there's no question that if you come from an alcoholic home, the chances are higher that you could potentially become an alcoholic. If you come from a divorced home, chances are higher that you too could end up getting a divorce. That's true. That's an undeniable fact. But listen to this. God can break the cycle of sin in your family. Doesn't matter. I already told you my mom was married and divorced 7 times. I've been married over 52 years. Okay, so. And I don't drink. And that's never been a problem for me. So this is something that can happen in your life. Don't use that as an excuse for repeating bad behavior. God can change the story. God can step in. You think of David, who was the son of Jesse. and Jesse had seven other sons. And the prophet Samuel shows up one day to anoint the next king of Israel. And he said, bring out your sons, Jesse. And Jesse trotted them out, and they were fine-looking, strapping young men. And most notable was one named Eliab that was a little taller than the others. And as the prophet walked down the line and looked at these sons, the Lord said, this is not the one. This is not the one. This is not the one. So Samuel finally says, Jesse, do you have any more sons? Yeah, I have one other. He's out in the field. He watches the sheep. His name is David. We'll bring him in. In comes David, bounding with youthful energy. And the Lord showed Samuel, that's the one. So David was in many ways neglected by his father. In fact, David wrote in one of his Psalms, when my father and mother forsake me, the Lord will take me up. So here's the thing. God says he will be a father to the fatherless. God can be the father you never had. And that's very important. You may not have had an earthly father, or you may not have had a good earthly father, but you do have a father in heaven who loves you. A father in heaven who thinks about you constantly. A father in heaven that is looking out for your ultimate good. A father in heaven who has always been there. Number two, even if you did not have a father, you can be a good father. Even if you did not have a father, you can be a good father. Now, when Christopher was born, my first son, I realized that I knew absolutely nothing about fathering. I had no role model. I had no point of reference, but I did the best I could do. I talked to other dads. I read books on fathering. I wanted to give him in many ways a childhood I never had. I think I spoiled him for sure. I agree with the statement of James Dobson when he said every parent owes their first child an apology. And I think, you know, there's some truth to that. But I wanted him to have a wonderful childhood. Bringing me to point number three, children are on loan to us for a short time. I mentioned Christopher. He went to be with the Lord 16 years ago. And that makes Father's Day a difficult day for me because I miss my son. But it's just a reminder, they're with us a short time. We think they're always going to be there. But they are there, but we want them to grow up and move out and start their own families. You don't want your kids living with you in their 40s, okay? So our job is to help them mature and become responsible and go live their own lives. But what Psalm 127 says, children are a heritage from the Lord, the fruit of the womb, a reward. And the word heritage means a gift. Our children are not ours to mold, but to unfold. They belong to God. And our job is to raise them up in the way that they should go. Sometimes you'll hear parents saying, we haven't had any problems with our kids. Our kids are wonderful and they respect us and they do what we tell them to do. They're the best kids ever and they're giving advice to other parents. Okay, how old are your kids? Oh, 2 and 3. Shut up. I don't know. Talk to me after you've survived the teen years. And they're young adults. And then maybe you can talk to us a little bit about parenting. But I think we as parents, especially as fathers, should live in such a way where our child will want to emulate us. Proverbs 30 verse 7 says, a righteous man walks in his integrity. His children are blessed after him. Paul said in 1 Corinthians 11, follow my example as I follow the example of God. So we should say, follow my example. Watch the way that I live. Now, you're going to make mistakes as a father and as a mother. But you tell the children, follow the way that I live. Because dads, I don't want to lay too much pressure on you, but you're a living link to God. In many ways, the early ideas a child will form about God will be based on their relationship with you, their father. I've told you the story before of a little boy that was scared going to bed, And he yelled out, "Daddy, Daddy, I'm scared of the dark." And the father said, "Now, son, God is with you. Don't be worried." "No, Daddy, Daddy, come in here right now." "No, son, I don't need to come in there. You're okay. God is with you." And the little boy said, "But right now I need someone with skin on." A father is God with skin on. I'm not saying you're God, but I'm saying you're a representative of God. So live in that way.

0: great encouragement today from Pastor Greg Laurie from his message called How to Be a Father When You Were Fatherless. And there's more to come here on A New Beginning. But, you know, as we talk about being a father and having a father, it's an important time to ask you if you have a relationship with your Heavenly Father. Have you ever come to Him and asked Him to forgive your sins so you can join Him in heaven when this life is over? Pastor Greg, what would you say to the person listening who's not sure if they've ever come to the Lord and asked Him to be their Savior?
1: Yes, I think they need to make this commitment to Christ. Here's what the Bible says. Whoever will call upon the name of the Lord will be saved. So you need to reach out to God. Not just think about it. Not just say, one of these days I would like to. Just do it. In fact, you can do it right now. You say, well, how do I call out to the name of the Lord? You do it through prayer. God is just a prayer away. How about if I lead you in a prayer? And you could pray this prayer after me. You can pray it out loud if you like. You can pray it quietly in your heart. But direct this prayer toward God, and you could pray it after me right now. You ready? Pray this after me. Lord Jesus, I know that I'm a sinner, but I know that You're the Savior, and I want a relationship with You. So as Your word says, I'm calling on the name of the Lord. I'm asking You to save me from my sin. And I'm asking that we begin a new relationship today. Thank You for loving me and sending Your Son Jesus to die on the cross for my sin and then raising Him from the dead. I now put my faith and trust in Jesus Christ. And I ask this in Jesus' name. Amen.
0: Amen. And listen, if you have just prayed that prayer along with Pastor Greg, and you've meant those words sincerely, well, let us be the first to welcome you into the family of God. 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
1: Absolutely.
0: All right. She writes and says, I had my 7 grandkids watch the movie in 2023. The next day, 4 of the boys, aged 13 to 17, accepted Jesus and were baptized in the pool at the Airbnb.
1: Wow.
0: That trip was the last time those kids saw their grandpa. He died just a few months later. Mm. That night by the pool will forever be a cherished memory.
1: Wow.
0: One boy, now 17, has become a ministry youth leader in his high school. And then she ends by saying, revival cometh, exclamation point. Isn't it great when you work on a project like the book or the movie, Jesus Revolution, and you hear stories about that? These are stories of kids' lives that have been changed forever. It's impacted eternity because of the project that you helped create. Isn't that amazing?
1: Well, it is amazing. And that was our hope and that was our prayer. We didn't want to just make an entertaining movie. We wanted to make a movie that, yes, was entertaining and was engaging and was professional. But we also wanted to make a movie that moved people to believe. And I think that was accomplished, as shown by this beautiful story of these young people that came to Christ. And what a cherished memory that is. Wow. And we've heard many stories like that. And so we're thankful. You know, it's been said, the fame of revival spreads the flame of revival. And I think telling a revival story, as we did in Jesus Revolution, which is a record of the last great spiritual awakening that happened in America, we're hoping it might spark revival again. And I like how that lady wrote, "Revival cometh." You see, revival isn't just something that happens to a nation. It's not just something that happens to a church. It's something that can happen to a family, and it's something that can happen in an individual's life. What does the word revive mean? It means to come back to life again. So God brought life into that family, spiritual life into the lives of those grandchildren. And we give God the glory for it. And to think one of those young people now is starting out in ministry, serving the Lord. Listen, I want to send you the book that all of this was based on. The book is called Jesus Revolution. There's a lot that happened that is not in the film. My personal story, the story of my wife, Kathy, the story of Pastor Chuck Smith and Lonnie Frisbee, and so much more set against the backdrop of the turbulent 60s. It's important to understand the culture we were living in to appreciate the powerful and significant work that God did. And our prayer is that God will do it again, that God will do it in the nation again, that God will do it in our churches again, that God will do it in your family, just like he did for this lady that we heard from. So I want to send you a copy of the book that everything came from, the Jesus Revolution book, for your gift of any size. And what that means is whatever you send, we'll send back to you as our way of saying thanks, a copy of this beautiful book. But we're going to ask you to be generous, because whatever you send will be used to help us continue to bring the ministry of A New Beginning, which, as you know, teaches the Word of God and proclaims the gospel. So get your copy of the Jesus Revolution book for your gift of any size. And hey, for you that could be extra generous, we're going to also throw in a copy of the Jesus Revolution film on DVD and digital download. So get your copies of the book and even the film for your gift of any size. Dave, tell them a little bit more.
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8: With SRN News, I'm John Scott. The U.S. and Iran have signed an initial deal to end war, ease sanctions, and open the Strait of Hormuz. As nuclear talks continue, the initial agreement calls for Iran to dilute its stockpile of highly enriched uranium. And Iran will invite IAEA experts to inspect the nuclear sites. In consumer news, gas prices just barely below an average of $4 a gallon nationwide. Shortly after President Trump signed the agreement with Iran, gas prices now $3.99 on average in the U.S. That's according to the AAA. Stocks close higher on Wall Street, taking back most of their losses from a day earlier. The Dow gaining 72 points today. The NASDAQ was up 496. And the S&P 500 adding 80 points. This is SRNU.
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9: Here's a look at the roads out there right now. There is an accident blocking the right lane on northbound I-25, approaching 6, backups to University. A vehicle fire blocking the 2 right lanes on eastbound C-470 after Colorado Boulevard, with stop-and-go traffic from Broadway. And an accident on westbound I-70 between Monaco and Holly. Delays from Havana on that one. With a look at traffic, I'm Vita Urbonis.
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10: Denver metro area, going to be looking at some very warm late spring weather today into your Friday. Downright hot for the last official day of the spring season Saturday. Summer solstice is Sunday, Father's Day. Temperatures cool down a touch for the first couple of days of summer. Near 90 today and tomorrow. Lows, low 60s. Dry conditions. Beautiful evenings Friday and Saturday for Rockies baseball at Coors Field. Could have a couple of thunderstorms Father's Day afternoon for the midday game. Increasing shower and thunderstorm chances early next week. I'm meteorologist Mark Huer.
11: Current temperature
12: 81 degrees.
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16: What is it in your life that you need to subtract? In other words, who or what in your life do you need to subtract, take away, move out? Now, that's a pretty convicting question in my life, and I'm sure in your life as well, because all of us can think about things we need to subtract from our lives. Now, there's some good things we should subtract. A lot of people say, I'll subtract carbs from the diet, strokes from my golf game, hours spent in traffic. I mean, that's some good stuff. But how about subtraction that's a little bit negative, you know? That stuff that really messes you up and messes me up. Maybe that toxic attitude, you know? Maybe conflict, too much of it in a friendship or a marriage. Maybe negativity in just your whole vibe as far as how you relate to those in the workplace. Subtraction. I think we should have a attraction to subtraction because God is a God of subtraction. We talk a lot about God and addition. God also is a God of subtraction. Today we're going to look at someone, and this someone was back in the Old Testament. The Bible's broken up into two sections. We know the Old Testament and the New Testament. The Old Testament is a history of God's people, how God reveals himself to man. Of course, the New Testament culminating with Jesus Christ and the implications of what he did for us on the cross. This story is way back. I'm talking about back in the Old Testament. I'm talking about a guy named Gideon. Just for a second, we're going to put ourselves in his sandals. Because Gideon, this unlikely guy, this just normal guy, you know, Gideon dealt with subtraction. And I think we can identify with a lot of the stuff that God subtracted from his life. Because I'll just go ahead and give you the cliff notes. Like, Gideon was involved in the greatest, I would say the greatest underdog story ever. You might be thinking, well, man, I'm an underdog and I've overcome this or overcome that. Hey, nothing that we can do in life compares to what Gideon did. But we're going to see God is the one that did it. Sometimes people tell me, they're like, Ed, I want to do something for God. And I get it. I mean, that sounds good. But in reality, we should say, you know what? I want God to do something through me. Well, here's the context of this situation. God's people, the Israelites, the Jews, they had this miraculous history, you know. They'd come out of Egyptian bondage, they were free, and then Joshua led them into the Promised Land. Now, the Promised Land was packed with people who weren't that good. I'm talking about people who were bad, people who were mean, people who followed all sorts of idols, Baal and Asherah. So God simply said to his people, hey, when you close that real estate deal, push them back, way back. Are you feeling me? Push them out of the Promised Land. Push them out. Because if you don't push them out, they're going to come back and they're going to mess you up and they are going to open up a can on you and dominate you. So the Israelites, God's people, almost did it. They're like, God, we were almost faithful. Hey, guys, try that in marriage. Honey, I'm almost faithful. It doesn't work. And it didn't work there either. So these people called the Midianites, and these were bad cats, man. I'm not talking about like little Antifa people in skinny black jeans and masks throwing the Molotov cocktails. No. These people were like evil. I mean, they were warriors. They were fighters. Torture. It was awful. And they were dominating God's people. So because God's people didn't drive them out, they came back, they multiplied, and they were dominating God's people. Here, though, we have this cycle that I want you to think about. It's called a That's the spin cycle. I call it the sin cycle. That's what Gideon was dealing with. What is the sin cycle? So I can draw right here. I can draw. Okay, good. I can draw there. All right. First, you have subtraction. God's people subtracted God from the equation. They were like, all right, God, you did this, you did that, but you know what? I want to do what I want to do. They subtracted God, and they followed the gods, small case, of the Midianites. I said earlier, Baal and Asherah. Who were they? I mean, why would people follow Baal and Asherah? Very easy. Their worship was all about illicit sex. They had over 1,000 temple prostitutes. It was about violence. It's kind of like us today, right? Sex, violence. And it was about fertility and blessings and all that. So they bolted on God. They subtracted God. And then you have failure. This is the spin cycle, sin cycle. And then they're like, oh no. Then you have starvation. And then God would send a judge. This is the book of Judges. He sent people like Samson. You remember Samson, the he-man with the she-weakness? Thank you. Do you remember Deborah? People like that? Well, Gideon was one of those guys. So, subtraction, failure, starvation, and then forgiveness. And then they just going around and around and around. And normally the judges would come in right here and say, guys, you've got to wake up and smell the espresso. Come on now. That is a situation where we find Gideon and the Israelites. They were so scared. This is sad. They were hiding in caves and in giant wine vats that they had dug in the earth. I mean, they were totally subterranean. The Midianites were taking all of their crops, all of their livestock. And here's what the Bible says about this situation. The Israelites did evil in the Lord's sight. So the Lord, right, handed them over to the Midianites for 7 years. Here's something about God. God allows us to face the consequences when we turn our backs on Him. And what happens is when we turn our backs on God, like the Israelites, we're like, oh man, I'm gonna worship the gods of the Angerites. I made that up. Lustites, the greedites, the prideites. And we follow them thinking that all that stuff will fill us, but in reality, it leads to starvation.
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16: Gideon, son of Joash, was threshing wheat at the bottom of a wine press to hide the grain from the mean Midianites. All right, he was hiding it because they were taking it. The angel of the Lord appeared to him and said, This is Bible humor here. You know, the Bible has a lot of humor. Mighty hero, hero, hero. The Lord is with you, you, you. That's hilarious. This guy was a coward. And God spoke to him and saying, mighty hero. Really? Well, just think about it. God sees things in your life and mine that no one else does. Even your mom. Because see, your moms always see the best in us, right? God sees your amazing talent, your gifts, your abilities. God sees what can be. And God, in his equation, because God's a mathematician, God's math always works. He knows whenever you add God, when God is your equation in life, then I'm telling you, your life is going to blow up. Conversely, if we subtract God, like his people did, we face starvation and alienation, and we're cowering in fear. So this angel said, hey, Gideon, I've got an amazing plan and purpose for your life, brother. You are going to, that's right, you are going to deliver God's people from the Midianites. Now, just think with me for a second. I don't have time to get into all the nuances. Do you know how many Midianites and all the other termites were gathered together to take out God's people? Check this number out. 135,000. They were camped in the valley of Jezreel, where, by the way, the final battle will take place. They were camped there, and they were so close to the Israelites could smell their cologne, and they were hiding. They were like, it's over. And here's what Gideon did when the angel said, hey, mighty hero, you're going to deliver God's people from the Midianites. You know what he did? He threw out excuses. I love excuses, don't you? I mean, seriously. It's amazing how I can come up with excuses. Are you the same? Check out what Gideon said. This is so much like me. How can I rescue Israel? Oh, no. My clan is the weakest in the whole tribe. I can't do it. No. I'm the least in my entire family. My mommy put on my diapers too tight. And she had, you know, rainbows, and that doesn't do well with me. And I don't know, she read me these nursery rhymes I didn't like, so I'm just weak. Uh-oh, I skipped, because I want to read this to you, and I'm going to backtrack. Okay, here's Gideon, scared to death, absolutely pitiful. God sees his potential. God goes, hey, man, you're a mighty warrior. You are the man to deliver my people from the Midianites, 135,000 of them. All right. Near the end, this is Gideon. He goes from cowering to a man of courage. He divided the 300 men into three groups and gave each man, this is kind of funny, a horn, a clay jar, and a torch. I'm going to do some fire. That was it. That's what he did. Those were Gideon's weapons to fight 135,000 Midianites. And you thought SEAL Team 6 was bad. No. Gideon was bad. Okay, real quick. I love how God gave him a vision. Isn't that great? If you're in the business world, make sure you know your vision. Say it, spray it, wheel it, deal it. Make people that work with you feel it. Because the Bible says where there is no vision, the people will perish. And great leaders don't just look at those who are around them. You look at the other concentric circles and make sure they understand the vision. And that's what Gideon, and that's what God was like throwing

Yeah, if they're fearful, they can go home to their wives and girlfriends. So Gideon's like, excuse me. If anyone is scared, I know you won't do it. You'll go home. Guess how many bolted? 22,000 left the 32,000, leaving the G-man 10 grand. That's it. Here's another principle. Whenever you do what God wants you to do, you're going to have fallout. You will have people to leave. When you take a hill, certain people will leave. Well, God is going to do some supernatural subtraction. He's taking some more chaff out. God says, go down to the river and tell your boys, Gideon, to take a drink of water. You remember that song? This is going to date me, by the Talking Heads. Take me to the river. Drop me in the water. I was listening to that yesterday as I was flying back, crammed into a plane with a bunch of people. I was rocking, you know. So here's what God says. Now, this is strange. Hey, Gideon, watch how these troops drink water. He's probably like, what? So 300 of the guys knelt down, cupped the water, lapped it like a dog, and looked around at the horizon line. There were people, a vision, right? They were checking everything out. Okay, I got it. 9,700 of them put their face in the water. I mean, they were like taking baths. They didn't care about the person on the right or left. They were just tearing up some water. God says, Gideon, I'm going to do some more subtraction. You know those 300 dog lappers? They're my boys. They're my warriors. Tell the other guys to go on home. Gideon. He's probably going, God, 300. Come on, God. God said to Gideon, hey, Gideon, 300 plus one, me. Because when you add me and give your life to me, every nerve, every sinew, you always have the advantage. You don't get it, Gideon, but you do. But Gideon was still fearful. He was still, oh no, 300 people. This is what God did. God said, sneak down to the enemy camp, 135,000, and listen. So Gideon snuck down to the enemy camp. Wah, wah, wah, wah, wah. What song is that? Thank you. And the enemies, the Midianites, started going, man, I'm afraid Gideon's going to come and open up a can on us. And he gave Gideon confidence. Here's the principle. When you're doing what God wants you to do, sometimes your enemies will encourage you and bless you. Well, then Gideon had that confidence. And Gideon said, guys, trade in your bows and arrows. Trade in your swords and shields for, this is hilarious, a horn, a jar, and a torch. That was their weapons. Again, and you thought SEAL Team 6 was bad. No, not compared to these guys. So they attacked, and they won the battle. 300 took out 135,000 because of the addition of subtraction. The addition of subtraction, separating the wheat from the chaff. The wheat, that solid stuff, you know, from the chaff,

0: that useless stuff that just flies away. Now, let's go over to the New Testament as we close down. The Bible says these words in the Gospel of Luke, chapter 3, verse 17. He, being Jesus, is ready to separate the chaff from the wheat with his winnowing fork. A winnowing fork, you would stick, it's like a pitchfork. You stick the fork in the grain, throw it in the air, the winds would blow, the chaff would blow away, and the wheat would fall to the ground, picking up the wheat. It's about subtraction. Then he will clean up, this is what Jesus is going to do, the threshing area, gathering the wheat into his barn, heaven, burning, hate to say it, but hell, the chaff with never-ending fire. I've got to ask you, again, straight up, are you wheat or chaff? Wheat, you have a personal relationship with Christ. You've made that decision to follow him. You're wheat. You're saved by grace through faith, or you're chaff. Chaff. Oh man, I was born a Christian. That's impossible. That's like me saying, I was born married. No. It's a decision followed by a process. Oh, I'm a good guy or a good girl. You know, I believe. Well, the Bible says the devil believes. Chaff. In fact, Jesus said, this is a scary verse, that during the judgment, many, Jesus said, will say to me, Lord, Lord, I did this, I did that. And he'll say, you're chaff. So make sure, I beg you, although I can't do it for you, that you have prayed the prayer, that prayer, that wheat prayer, that prayer to ask the Lord Jesus to infiltrate your life, that prayer where you give every nerve and every sinew of your existence, of your soul, to him, that you receive his subtractive work on the cross. Because think about it, God subtracted Jesus from heaven. Jesus lived a perfect life. He died on the cross for our iniquities and sins. He subtracted sin. He was buried for 3 days. Then he subtracted the sting of death and rose again. And he offers you this deal that is unbelievable. The addition of subtraction.
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12: With the Wall Street Business Report, I'm John Scott. The stocks closed higher on Wall Street, taking back most of their losses from a day earlier. They were driven by anticipation that the Federal Reserve will likely raise interest rates this year in an effort to fight inflation. The S&P 500 rose 1.1%. The Dow added 0.1%. The NASDAQ composite jumped 1.9%. Crude oil prices wavered after the United States and Iran signed an agreement to end their war and reopen the Strait of Hormuz to oil tanker traffic. It is now open. Treasury yields eased in the bond market. The Dow gaining 72 points today to finish at 51,564. The NASDAQ was up 496 to 26,517. The S&P 500 added 80 to 7,500. For the Wall Street Business Report, I'm John Scott.
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14: Have your highways out here. We got a few problems. Latest on 6th Avenue, there's a car stalled. Westbound 6th Avenue just before Sheridan that is blocking the right lane. So back to I-25, about a 7-8 minute delay. There's a car fire eastbound C-470 between University and Quebec, blocking the right lane there, backed up to Broadway. And now a car fire eastbound 70 near Colfax in the right lane. With traffic, I'm Susan Thielen.
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16: Denver metro area, you're going to be looking at some very warm late spring weather today into your Friday. Downright hot for the last official day of the spring season Saturday. Summer solstice is Sunday, Father's Day. Temperatures cool down a touch for the first couple of days of summer. Near 90 today and tomorrow, lows low 60s, dry conditions. Beautiful evenings Friday and Saturday for Rockies baseball at Coors Field. Could have a couple of thunderstorms Father's Day afternoon for the midday game. Increasing shower and thunderstorm chances early next week. I'm meteorologist Mark Huer.
17: Current temperature
18: 84 degrees.
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15: If the Bible is just a fairy tale, why is it banned in 52 countries? 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So why do you have to ban it?
20: 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Welcome to this episode of Abide with Applewood Today, a ministry of Applewood Baptist Church in Wheat Ridge. And today, Pastor Derek Jones from our preaching team will be continuing his sermon from last time that he titled, Christ's Authority Over All. And we'll pick up as Derek talks about the spirit of division all around us.
15: Our world today is so polarized. Our world today is ready to kill and to cancel. And we have to be careful that that spirit does not come into the church, into this family, this cancel culture. What does this mean? I looked at the dictionary. Here's the definition. It's a social practice in which it is common to completely reject and stop supporting someone because they have said or done something that offends you. This is all over the place right now. It's in your workplaces. It's in your schools. It's in your neighborhoods. But friends, we must understand that Jesus says they will know you are my children by what? By your love. Not how much you know, not how prophetic you are, not how discerning you are, but by the love of Christ living inside of us and dwelling inside of us. This sacrificial, brotherly, affectionate love that we have for all people, those in the household of God, that it has to be here. And then also, we don't have Jonah's heart where the wicked deserve to burn and perish. Our very purpose as we sit here is God has said, you are here to reach the wicked. How do you reach them? You love them more than yourselves and you tell them the gospel. How are we doing living in this tension of love and truth and love? It's a hard tension to live under. I'll stand up here and I'll confess, I don't get it right all the time. There's times I walk away from a conversation, it's like I was too truthful and too hard. And then there's times I walk away from a conversation and it was like, oh, I was a little too gracious and loving. But this is what we're called to do, church. We champion truth. We don't compromise, but we do it in what kind of a spirit? In love and humility and grace. How are you doing this morning operating in that tension? Would you be described as someone who is very loving but no conviction? Would you be described as someone that just loves everyone but no one knows where you stand and what you believe? Or would you be described as having strong conviction but no love? Would people describe you as they know where you stand, but there's no love, there's no fruit in your life, you're not reproducing yourself, and when people walk away from you, they feel injured, they feel heavy, they feel beat up? Is that how people would describe you? How are we doing living in this tension? And I don't have the answer, but here's the answer in the Bible. This is the tension through the power of the Holy Spirit. Ryan, as we abide in his word, he lets us walk in this tension of truth and love. And this is the love that unifies the Trinity. This is the love in our text that Jesus says it's equal with the Father. Jesus is equal with his Father in works and how he acts and their love for each other. Look at verse 21. They're equal in their ability to give life. For just as the Father raises the dead and gives them life, even so the Son also gives life to whom he wishes. This is an amazing claim. What does Jesus claim here? He's equal with the Father, being able to give life or bring life back from the dead. Now this is startling. The Jews, when Jesus said this, their jaws probably hit the floor. I mean, who can do this? Only God can say that. Only God can say he has the authority over life. In Deuteronomy 32, verse 39, says, see now that I am he, and there is no God beside me. It is I who put to death and give life. I have wounded, and it is I who heal, and there is no one who can deliver from my hand. The Jews knew that this was God's boast alone. They knew Elijah in the Old Testament, stretched himself upon the widow's son who was dead. And guess what? God brought life back from the dead. They knew the Old Testament with Elisha, where he did the same thing. He went and laid on the child who was dead. He put his mouth on his mouth, his eyes on his eyes, his hands on his hands. He stretched himself on him and prayed. And guess what? God brought life back from the dead. The Jews knew that only God can do this. And guess what? What is Jesus saying? I am equal with the Father. I'm not just God's instrument whom God works through me. His claim is much bolder. He says, I am the very one who gives life and who can take life. No one has that power. And we see that power later on, Ray, when he brings Lazarus back from the dead. This is the Jesus we serve. And in John 1:4, what does he say? In him was life. What incredible claims. Jesus is equal with the Father. He's equal in work and action and love and the ability to give life. Picture the faces of the religious leader after he just spoke these words. Wow. We're going to see he doesn't stop there. Look at verse 25. Our second point this morning. Jesus has been given authority over the spiritual resurrection. Verse 25. Truly, truly, I say to you, an hour is coming and now is when the dead will hear the voice of the Son of God and those who hear will live. Jesus says, truly, truly. Why does he say that, friends? It's an emphasis. Listen up what I'm about to say. If there's anything real and true, it is about to be said. Listen up. Truly, truly. And he says, an hour is coming and now is. An hour is coming. That's future tense. But notice what he says. He says, now it's already here. And what's already here? He says, the dead will hear the voice of the Son of God. And those who hear will live. Well, what is he talking about now? Now the dead will hear the voice of the Son of God and live. He's talking about a spiritual resurrection. All throughout Scripture, God has referred to the lost as being dead. You look in the Old Testament, Ezekiel 37, the prophet, he sees this valley of dry bones and he sees it's Israel and they're dry and they're dead. And that's symbolic of we're spiritually dead. We're born spiritually dead. And yet what does Ezekiel say? One day there's going to be this spiritual resurrection where God is going to breathe life into these dead bones and they will live again. Ephesians 2, Paul writing to the church in Ephesus. And you were what, church? Dead in your trespasses and sin. Luke 9:60, Jesus said to him, allow the dead to bury their own dead. What is he saying? He's speaking to just spiritual death. And we know the Bible teaches that we are born spiritually dead. We are born because of Adam's sin and Eve in the garden. We are born spiritually dead. We don't discern things of the Lord. We don't see Christ. Nicodemus is standing before Christ and he's spiritually dead. He doesn't see, he doesn't hear, he doesn't understand this eternal kingdom. And we are spiritually dead to discern the very words of Christ. But here's the good news. Standing in front of the Jews, Jesus said, now the time is here where what will happen? The spiritual dead will be awakened. They will be quickened. This supernatural work of God where one moment you're spiritually dead and you cannot understand spiritual things. And then you hear the gospel and through God's illumination in a way I don't understand. You are made spiritually alive where you see Christ as a savior and you see your sin. And Jesus is saying to these Jews, now is the time. It's here for you to live again. Church, do you see it? As you sit here, do you understand it? This is the sovereign work of Christ. This is the spiritual resurrection. This is why we are gathered this morning. And we are to champion this message. And he repeats it in verse 24. Truly, truly, I say to you, he who hears my word and believes him who sent me has eternal life. So what does Jesus say? It's not just physically hearing the gospel. There's a lot of people that grew up in church. They've heard the gospel. Some are hearing it right now. But there's those who, when they hear it, what happens? They're made alive and they believe in it and they trust in it and they surrender their life. They confess their sin and they call Jesus Lord. and they agree to live on mission for the rest of their days. This is what it means to experience a spiritual resurrection. We see examples of this all throughout Scripture. I don't understand how it works, but if you're here, I understand one thing. By God's sovereign grace, He's allowed you to see, Robin. He's allowed you to hear and to understand. And that is why we worship. This is why we praise. This is why He's worthy. Amen, church? When we see examples within Scripture, think of Saul. Talk about being spiritually dead. He's killing Christians, and he's walking on the road to Damascus. And what does God do? He allows Saul to what? Hear God's voice in a way where he heard it, and he saw it, and his eyes were blinded. And then they came off, and he understood new life, and he was resurrected spiritually. And guess what? Everything changed. We see it in Scripture regarding Jesus saying, my sheep, they'll do what, church? They'll hear my voice, and they'll do what? They'll believe and follow. This idea that we're born, guess who is our shepherd? Satan. He is our father. We just listen to him and listen to ourselves, and we're filled with deceit. But some moment, one day, you woke up, and for the first time, God allowed you to hear another shepherd's voice, and this shepherd's name is Jesus, and he gave his life for you. And when you see it, he adopts you into his flock and into his family, and now you have another shepherd. You have been spiritually born again, and his sheep do what, church? Follow him. What's the result of this spiritual resurrection? It says right there, eternal life, being right with God, having your relationship with God restored, having this assurance that we escaped judgment. The judgment we deserved, you deserved and I deserved, fell upon our shepherd. And if we believe him and follow him and trust him, we can have assurance that if your life ends right now, that you can have eternal life. Paul says this in Romans 8, there's no condemnation for those who are in what? In who? Christ Jesus. Isn't this the life that we've been seeing jump off the pages in this series through John? This is the life who he was talking about to his disciples. This was the life he gave his disciples. This was the life he was talking to Nicodemus about. This is the life he offered the woman at the well. This is the life he gave the official's family who trusted in him. This is the life where he went to the temple and found the man he healed and said, do not sin anymore because of who I am. It's exclusive. What does that mean? There's one way to be spiritually resurrected, restored. Church, there's one way, and that way is through Jesus Christ. He is the only way. Well, Pastor Derek, that's not real loving. That's what the Bible teaches. There's no greater love than that. He gave his life. And if you don't think that's loving, imagine that moment where we're going to see in just a moment where every man or woman is going to stand before Christ as judge. You know what's loving? Telling them that this Messiah is the only way to have eternal life. We can't shy away from this, church, even though our culture is pushing this pluralistic view of, hey, unify the world. All religions come together and be together and unite. No, we don't acknowledge any other religion. There is one way, and it's Jesus Christ. And you can hate me now. They can hate you now. But picture the moment they stand before the judge. What will they remember? You telling them that Buddha is not God, that Hindu is not God, that Muhammad is not God. That Christ was. You want to tell me what's love? Picture the judgment. May that frame us what love is, church. The most loving thing we can do is proclaim a gospel that Jesus is the only way. I know it's uncomfortable. I know it's awkward. I know you're going to be rejected, you're going to be canceled, you're going to be hated, but I also know in Matthew 5, God doesn't call you and I a victim for that. What does he call us? Blessed for those who are ridiculed and suffer, made name called for the glory of God. The most loving thing for us to do is to not participate in interfaith prayer gatherings. I get called several times a year, hey, will you come pray at this interfaith prayer gathering? There's a big one happening in Washington pretty soon. And the most loving thing for me to say is no, unless you're going to let me preach and tell everyone else they're wrong. Then it's really awkward for a little bit. But that's what the world is preaching. Unify. Come together with the good. No. Christ never unified. Christ's message is he's the only way. And we as the church need to stand on the foundation of the gospel. The most loving thing for us to do is to let someone know that they are spiritually dead and there is a Savior, one Savior, and his name is Jesus. The most loving thing for us to do is to preach the uncompromising authority of God's word. And the most loving thing for us to do to our culture, to our friends, to our family, is stay firm in our convictions on the word of God and not compromise his truth. That is the way we are called to love the world. Through the word in Christ alone, spiritual resurrection is possible. If the Bible is just a fairy tale, why is it banned in 52 countries? No one goes to prison for reading Cinderella. If it was really made up, it means it has no power in it. So why do you have to ban it? It is banned because it's the most powerful, freeing, transforming truth that allows people to be restored with the creator of the universe through faith and belief in Jesus Christ. Jesus has been given authority over spiritual resurrection, our last thing this morning. Jesus has been given authority over the physical resurrection as well. Look at verse 28. Do not marvel at this, for an hour is coming in which all who are in the tombs will hear his voice and will come forth. Jesus, after just dropping the mic on the Jews, he says, do not marvel at what I just said. He's rebuking them for not believing who he is and not believing that he has the power over physical and spiritual life. And he says, don't marvel at this. But what does he say? An hour is coming now. This is all future tense. And what is coming? There's going to be a day where Jesus gives the command and every dead person from every people group and all ages will rise from the dead. No one will escape this final roll call. Doesn't matter when they lived. It doesn't matter where they lived. They're going to hear the voice of the Son of God. They're going to receive an imperishable body. 1 Corinthians 15 talks about, and they are going to come forth for judgment. What power. Now, I thought it was cool that Jesus could go into a temple and clear it out. I'm like, that's power. Pastor John, that's amazing. Many of you came up to me and said, how cool is it that Jesus could heal the official's son 17 miles away like that? I thought that was cool. How cool is this? That with the sound of his voice, the same voice who spoke creation into existence, the same voice has the authority to call out everyone for judgment. And who will be the judge? Look at verse 27. King Jesus. And he gave him the authority to execute judgment because he is the Son of Man. Who is the judge? The Son of Man. Jesus is. This is his favorite designation of who he is. The Son of Man. We get it from Daniel's description in chapter 7. I encourage you guys to go and read it. I want to read a glimpse of Daniel's prophetic picture of this Son of Man. I kept looking into the night visions, and behold, with the clouds of heaven, one like a Son of Man was coming. And he came up to the Ancient of Days and was presented before him. And to him was given dominion and glory and a kingdom, that all the peoples, nations, and men of every language might serve him. His dominion is an everlasting dominion which will not pass away, and his kingdom is one which will not be destroyed. Here Daniel is given this messianic prophecy of this Son of Man, where every nation, every language will serve him, and his dominion is everlasting. And here Jesus is saying to the Jews, guess what my name is? Son of Man. I'm the fulfillment. And because of that, he gets to be the judge. The Son of Man, Christ, who fully entered into human life and experience and temptation. He knows what we go through. He was tempted in every way and did not sin, and therefore God gives him the authority to judge the world. And how is he going to judge the world? Look at verse 29. There's two categories: those who did good deeds and those who did evil deeds. There's no middle ground. Well, Pastor Derek, well, wait a minute. Every Sunday you're preaching the gospel by faith alone and Christ alone, not by works. But here it says the judgment is going to be based on those who do good deeds and evil deeds. We know Scripture interprets Scripture. And what is Jesus talking about? Those who have trusted in Jesus Christ, those who heard, those who have been spiritually resurrected, they will lead lives empowered by the Spirit for works. Been saved not by works, church, but for works. Those who have been truly saved, salvation is like a seed that plants in the heart of the believer, and God begins to sanctify the believer, and the seed will sprout, and that believer's life will produce fruit. We can recognize a tree by its what, church? Fruit. And those who God begin a good work is going to see it to completion, and those who are truly of the Lord will be powered by his Spirit and will produce fruit. It's all throughout Scripture. Judgment based on deeds as an outflowing of those who have been born again by faith. For we've been created, we are his workmanship, created in Christ Jesus for good works, which God prepared beforehand so that we would walk in them. And what's the result of those who are saved producing fruit? Resurrection of life. Your eternity is secure. What's the other person? Those who did evil deeds. Those are those who did not honor Christ, who maybe heard but never really heard, who have never been spiritually resurrected, who lived for pleasure and pride. They lived for themselves. Maybe they played church, or they didn't play church at all. They just flat out rejected the shepherd. They never saw, they never understood. They just practiced evil deed rooted in pride and sin, the fallen man. And when they stand before the shepherds, Matthew 7:31, the shepherd will say, depart from me, I never what? Knew you. Wow. And what's the result of that? 2 Thessalonians 1 speaks to it. He says, dealing out retribution to those who do not know God and to those who do not obey the gospel of our Lord Jesus Christ. These will pay the penalty of eternal destruction away from the presence of the Lord and from the glory of his power. There's no middle ground, friends. Either you've been spiritually resurrected through faith in Christ, or you're still spiritually dead and your sin has not been paid for with the blood of Christ. There's no middle ground. Jesus says you're either with me or against me. Either you scatter or you gather. Either you're a child of God or you are a child of your father, Satan. Either you're hot or cold, black or white. So our question this morning, friends, are you ready for the judgment? 2 Corinthians 6 says, behold, now is the acceptable time. Behold, now is the day of salvation. And hear my heart on behalf of our church. If you're here this morning and you're watching online and you've never trusted in Jesus Christ, and you're starting to see even now what he's done for you, today is the day of salvation. None of us are guaranteed that we're going to make it home today. None of us. And our prayer is that you would see the love of Christ that he has for you. And today would be the day of your spiritual resurrection.
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28: With SRN News, I'm Keith Peters in Washington. The U.S. has lifted its blockade of Iran, and oil tankers began freely moving through the Strait of Hormuz after months of being unable to use the critical channel. It happened Thursday as the tentative agreement to end the war took effect. Meanwhile, Vice President J.D. Vance announced that he may postpone a trip to Switzerland that had been planned for Friday and included a ceremonial signing of the deal. Ukraine has hit a major Moscow oil refinery for the second time in a week, disrupting hundreds of flights at the capital's airports. Russian officials said Thursday that this is one of Ukraine's biggest drone attacks since Russia's invasion over 4 years ago. On Wall Street, the Dow by 72 points. The NASDAQ rose 496. The S&P advanced 80. More details at srnnews.com.
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14: Rush out on the west end, causing a delay. Westbound 70 at Kipling. That's in the two left lanes. Back to I-76, about a 9-10 minute delay. That's some slow traffic on the westbound 70 between Floyd Hill and Idaho Springs. A drive from Golden up to the tunnel, take you about 65 minutes. Had a stall northbound I-25 near Alameda. That's been cleared out. Downtown in the tech center, each direction, 35 minutes. With traffic, I'm Susan Thielen.
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16: Denver metro area, you're going to be looking at some very warm late spring weather today into your Friday. Downright hot for the last official day of the spring season, Saturday. Summer solstice is Sunday, Father's Day. Temperatures cool down a touch for the first couple of days of summer. Near 90 today and tomorrow. Lows, low 60s, dry conditions. Beautiful evenings Friday and Saturday for Rockies baseball at Coors Field. Could have a couple of thunderstorms Father's Day afternoon for the midday game. Increasing shower and thunderstorm chances early next week. I'm meteorologist Mark Huer.
30: Current temperature
18: 84 degrees.
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4: This is the show that answers your questions, opens the scriptures, and brings clarity to the issues that matter. This is the Gino Geraci Show, where biblical truth meets everyday life. The conversation starts now.
7: Hey, welcome, ladies and gentlemen. This is Gino Geraci. I'm so glad you could join me on the program. And, of course, this is the program where we take your calls and we try to answer your questions about the things you care the most about. We talk about, well, God. We talk about Jesus, the historical Jesus. We talk about the Bible. We talk about world views. And, you know, when I'm beginning this program and I say, hey, we talk about world views, what does that mean? And of course, a worldview is simply a way that people look at the world. And of course, everyone has a worldview, a set of beliefs about how we answer the big questions of life, like what's real? Is there a God? Where did we come from? How should we live? Where are we going? And so that's what I mean. And of course, worldviews fall into several different categories like monotheism and atheism and pantheism and panentheism. And these might be words that you are or not familiar with, but we talk about the way that people process the world. They imagine a world, again, where there is no God or where there is a God, whether that God is personal or impersonal. And again, we talk a lot about this subject. But again, if you'd like to join me on the program, the number is 303-873-1935. That's the number if you want to join me on the program. And I thought I would talk a little bit about the upcoming Father's Day that's coming up. And I'm going to be teaching at Calvary South Denver on Father's Day, but I'm not going to be teaching a special message on Father's Day. I'm going to be teaching 2 Thessalonians chapter 1, verses 1 through 5, in a message about adversity and how adversity builds character. So I think it is going to be an important message, but as I was thinking about what the Bible has to say about what it means to be a godly father, and there was a list, if you will, of what would constitute perhaps what we might begin to think of as a biblical portrait of a godly father. And I'll talk a little bit about that. But again, if you want to join me on the program, it's 303 303-873-1935. But in Deuteronomy chapter 6, verses 6 and 7, that's what's been popularly known as the Shema, where it talks about literally showing up. In the Shema, it's assumed that fathers are there, walking, sitting, rising. As a matter of fact, I opened my Bible to Deuteronomy 6, verses 6 and 7, just for this occasion, where parents instruct children. It says, "And these words which I command you today shall be in your heart." This is Deuteronomy 6, verse 6, and then again in verse 7, "You shall teach them diligently to your children, and shall talk of them when you sit in your house, when you walk by the way, when you lie down, and when you rise up." And so a good father shows up. In other words, a good father is present. Now, we understand that there are times in lives where you can't be present. Imagine you're a father and you have to be gone. You're a military person and you're deployed overseas, or you're a doctor and you have to disappear in the middle of the night. But again, overarching idea is that a good father is present, walking, sitting, rising. Physical and emotional availability is the foundation everything else is built on. Wives and children don't need a superhero. They need someone who will come home and be home. And so the way that I also think about it is what precedes this admonition called the Shema in Deuteronomy chapter 6, verses 4 and 5. And it doesn't begin with parenting instructions. It begins with a father's own soul. It says, "Love the Lord your God with heart, soul, strength." So only then does verse 6 say these words, "shall be on your heart." And then verse 7 moves to the children. So the sequencing, I think, is deliberate and theologically loaded. A father can't transmit what he doesn't possess. You know, you can't drink from an empty heart and you can't love from an empty heart. The Shema assumes that what children witness in a father whose love for God is demonstrable, not what we would call pedagogically performed. That means it isn't just words that you say because you're obligated to say it. So presence requires availability. And availability isn't just literal physical proximity. It's intentional accessibility. The Hebrew word picture in verse 7, sitting, walking, lying down, rising up. It's interesting to me in the Hebrew language, sitting becomes a type in a picture of being settled. So the seated place is the settled place. It's you've made up your mind and you are already convinced that what the Bible has to say about God, about what it means to be a human and right and wrong and good and evil. So sitting, walking, lying down, rising up covers the entire spectrum or the daily arc of life. It isn't describing formal instruction moments, although there can be formal instruction moments. I'm going to suggest to you that in Deuteronomy chapter 6, verses 6, 4 and 5 and 6 and 7, it's describing a father who can be interrupted. Children don't schedule their deepest questions. They ask them in the car. They ask them at bedtime. Now, granted, they ask them at bedtime sometimes to stall because they don't really want to go to bed and they really don't want to go to sleep. But every once in a while, those can become teaching moments. So imagine you're in the car, you're going to bed during a walk. So a father who is physically present, but emotionally or spiritually unavailable, or preoccupied, or distracted, or disengaged, I think violates the spirit of the Shema command. Hear, O Israel, the Lord our God, the Lord is one. You shall love the Lord with all your heart, soul, and strength. And so, availability means that a child can get to you. That the door, literal and figurative, is really, truly, fundamentally open. This is Gino Geraci, 303-873-1935. If you'd like to join me on the program.
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14: Crowded highways traveling around out here. We've got a lot of traffic to deal with ahead of a long weekend. Now, if you're heading in the high country, that's a crowded drive westbound I-70, Floyd Hill to Idaho Springs. One crash traveling out of Aurora, westbound I-70 between 225 and Peoria. That is blocking up the center lane. It's a crash out west, Highway 93 and 56th Avenue, and a wreck Hamden and Federal. With traffic, I'm Susan Phelan.
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And I've been talking about a biblical portrait, if you will, of a godly father. And I talked about presence in Deuteronomy chapter 6, verses 6 and 7, that a father shows up. And the Shema commands and assumes that fathers are there, walking, sitting, rising. And the next is integrity. And in Proverbs chapter 20, verse 7, in my Bible, it says, the righteous man walks in his integrity. His children are blessed after him. So there's this connection between the righteous man walking in his integrity. His children are blessed. The reason children are watching whether dad's public life matches his private life. And by the way, integrity isn't perfection. It's consistency between what you say and what you believe and how you actually live. So that word integrity, you're going to probably be very familiar with that word. The way that I would think about it is the word, the English word integrity, shares its root with another word that you're familiar with. Integer. That's a whole number. Nothing missing. Nothing fractured. And so the Hebrew equivalent, tom, carries the idea of completeness or wholeness or blamelessness, not sinless perfection or sinlessness, but the idea is an undivided inner life. And so Job is described with this word. So is Noah. So is David, at least in his early years. So integrity is fundamentally about integration. That means the alignment of the inner man and the alignment in the of the outer man. It's not integration with the world. And so when we think about integrity, we might think about consistency across context. A man of integrity is the same person at work, at home, at church, and when he's all by himself. Someone has said that character is who you are in the dark or when no one is looking. And so, the father who's charming in public but contemptuous at home, a person who lavishes praise in public but is hypercritical at home, is a man divided against himself. And children are exquisitely designed to be sensitive detectors of this inconsistency. And so it's not failure that bothers kids the most. It is hypocrisy. Because if you fail and you go, hey, I failed, that's what does profound damage to trust, especially trust in authority, including divine authority.
In James chapter

0: 1 verse 22, it calls the man who hears but doesn't do like a man who looks in a mirror and then he immediately forgets what he sees. And so integrity requires that convictions have consequences. A father who confesses the lordship of Jesus Christ on Sunday but operates by purely secular values on Monday through Saturday is modeling what we might think of as a divided heart, a compartmentalized faith, which is arguably the dominant spiritual disease, not just in cultural Christianity, but throughout Western civilization. And so integrity includes the idea of truthfulness, including self-truthfulness. Proverbs chapter 12, verse 17 says, an honest witness tells the truth. Integrity requires not only that a man tell the truth to others, but that he, tells the truth to himself. We might even think of this as the person who, for whatever reason, decides that they're going to lie to themselves. And self-deception, of course, is the most dangerous kind of dishonesty. The reason is because it feels like clarity. A father of integrity has developed the rare, rare, and costly habit of self-examination. In Psalm 139, verses 23 and 24, as a daily practice, not as an occasional emergency. Imagine you say, search me, O God, and know me. Try me and know my heart. See if there be any wicked thing in me. So there, again, there's consistency and congruence about belief and behavior and truthfulness, but also promise keeping. And again, I want to give out the number 303-873-1935, 303-873-1935. You know, the Promise Keeper movement was a great big deal in the 90s. In Psalm 15:4, the man of integrity swears to his own hurt and does not change. In other words, integrity means you say something, you mean it. You make a promise, you keep your promise. Well, what if it's going to result in loss or harm? What if being a person of integrity means you might have to lose something, like power or possession or position? So he keeps his word, even when it costs him. And by the way, this is particularly acute in fatherhood. How many times have you heard children say, but you promised, you promised, you promised? So there's time, attention, presence. Broken promises to children don't just disappoint. They catechize. What do I mean by that? They teach children what commitments are worth. And imagine if you don't keep your promise, it teaches children that promise keeping doesn't really matter. And so integrity includes financial honesty and accountability without defensiveness and sometimes moral courage. That's when your child can rise up and call you blessed. 303-873-1935. I'll be right back.
1: Trustworthy testimony. This is Ken Ham inviting you to visit the world-class Creation Museum in Northern Kentucky. Was Christ's resurrection just a legend that grew for decades before it was written down? People say this to make the Bible appear untrustworthy. But the Apostle Paul wrote that Christ appeared to over 500 people at once and that most of these people were still alive. If the church back then didn't believe Paul's testimony, they could have asked numerous eyewitnesses. Paul also said that he'd received his message from Jesus and that it was confirmed by Peter and James. This was just 5 years after Christ's resurrection, and that's not enough time for a legend to develop. Yes, we can trust what the Bible says. Jesus is alive.
2: 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You'll be encouraged with Answers at AnswersRadio.com.
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4: Put on this afternoon, the highways are running busy. Do have a problem out of Aurora, westbound 70 between 225 and Peoria. Sounds like the left lane may be affected. Westbound 70, little crowd from Tower Road. Extra 7-8 minutes on the drive there. Slowdowns on 270, pretty busy. I-25 stacking up, a little busier on 225. A crash causing a delay, westbound Hamden near Federal. With traffic, I'm Susan Phelan.
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0: Hey, welcome back, ladies and gentlemen. And of course, you heard me talk a little bit about QC Kinetics for the person who can't raise their arms or climb stairs or kneel down or play with the kids or golf or get through the day without exhausting pain. 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So go find out what you can do. It's a good life out there, folks. 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
12: Hi, Gino. I called you last week. I'm a volunteer with Colorado Life Initiative.
0: Uh-huh.
12: And we're trying to get signatures to repeal Amendment 79 here in Colorado. It's a constitutional amendment that allows abortion all the way up through 9 months of pregnancy.
0: Right. Abortion on demand.
12: Yeah, and I'm getting discouraged, Gino, and I'll tell you why. I heard you talking about integrity and doing what you preach, and we're, at least I am, hitting a wall with a lot of churches. The pastors will not allow us to come in. And I know most of the congregation is in favor of it, and even the pastors are, but I don't understand. I've heard excuses like, oh, it's, you know, if we allow this, we have to allow every other petition, which is absolutely not true. Or another one I heard today was, we'll lose our 501c3 status, which and is also absolutely not true.
0: Yeah, that is absolutely not true. And
12: so I'm in Littleton, and I'm going to churches in Littleton. I'm hearing this, and I'm very discouraged. And I don't understand the disconnect. What are pastors? You've been a pastor for a long time. Maybe you can help me.
0: Very long time. Almost as long as when Roe v. Wade was passed in 1973. No, that's
12: yeah,
0: actually,
12: I was 15, and so I'm old too. But
0: I like to think of us as vintage.
12: Okay, we're vintage. Well, we have a lot of wisdom, I hope, as the years go by. But I don't understand.
0: Well,
12: pastors seem afraid or something about allowing us to just, they don't have to even endorse it. They just say, hey, if you want to sign it, we're willing to go in.
0: Right. And I think that there's, like you, they're discouraged where they, you know, they're living in a world where it passed. I mean, and overwhelmingly. In other words, there's a reason why we have Colorado Amendment 79. It's because we live in a state that is absolutely committed to women being able to kill their child, their unborn child, at any moment in time and space. But to your credit, where you say, hey, is this the final word? Are we done? Did we give up? And again, what we want, so there's a couple of things. We would love to change the law. But we also know that changing the law has never changed the heart. So there is that kind of disconnect. But to your point, righteousness exalts a nation and sin is a reproach. And the writer of Proverbs says, we groan when the current leadership is in place. But to your point, yeah, all I can say is there are pastors who will say, of course you can have a petition to repeal it. So to me, this becomes for you like an issue of obedience. And let me tell you what I mean by that.
12: Mm-hmm.
0: I'm going to put it in evangelism terms, Sue, okay?
12: Mm-hmm. Yeah.
0: In evangelism terms, when you share Christ with somebody and you get rejected, they're not rejecting you. They're rejecting Jesus, and they're rejecting the gospel. And so
12: right.
0: The reason why I'm bringing that up is for the people who are, quote-unquote, rejecting this, they're not rejecting you. They're rejecting the idea that a legislative solution can be had in Colorado. Now, again, does that mean we should give up? I think that the answer is no. Oh, by the way, when you think about other things, because you've been there, because I remember you. I remember vividly your candid your candid declaration and transparent admission that you yourself are deeply invested in this idea. And so,
12: Right.
0: So here's what we are. We're committed to standing with women facing a pregnancy decision, whether or not this thing passes or not. In obedience, we're going to ask people to try and find a legal solution. However, we also understand that even if there is no legal solution, we want to communicate with ladies who are pregnant and scared and isolated, who believe that this is their only choice, that there's another choice. That God in His grace and His mercy has given us resources so that we can help you do the right thing.
12: Right.
0: Wouldn't it be great? Wouldn't it be great if we could pass a law? Now,
12: that's part of the solution. Yes.
0: Yeah, that's part of the solution. And we hope that here, this is ground zero, Colorado. You already know this. You are in the toughest state, not the next to the toughest state. You are in the toughest state in the United States of America. You are at ground zero.
12: Mm-hmm. Yeah, it was legal since 1967.
0: Right.
12: We were the first to legalize it in the country. And even, I just want to bring out a fact that I read. I got an email from Colorado Life Initiative that they blast out to all the volunteers this week. Even though these pro-life amendments usually fail in Colorado, for every 3 years after it gets on the ballot, there's a 10% decrease in the amount of abortions in the state. And I think it sounds like it's just because people are actually reading it on their ballots that it changes some hearts and minds. And I know we can't legislate everything, but
0: I'm going to push back a little bit and tell you, guess what? Everything we do, it legislates morality. What we've done is we've legislated immorality. So imagine we have a legislation that says you have to stop at a red light. What we're doing is we're legislating safety. But imagine when we legislate that you get to kill your unborn child at any time, we are legislating immorality. So to your point, guess what? It's okay. It's okay. Continue to ask. See every signature as a victory. And if the churches won't let you go in, go to the King Super parking lot.
12: If they'll let me. Sometimes they don't. Well, I think our main focus is, we want to reach out to the churches first.
0: Of course we
12: do.
0: You
12: know, if no one else is going to defend life, we as Christians are supposed to be doing that. We're supposed to be leading the way in this fight.
0: Well, let's hope and pray that God in His grace and His mercy is going to help you find favor. Sue, I gotta go, but as always, I'm so glad you've called.
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4: Crowded highways out here. I-25 runs busy both directions between the Tech Center and downtown. A lot of slow traffic. It's a crash on northbound I-25 up near 6th Avenue. That's on the right shoulder. Crash out of Aurora, westbound 70 between 225 and Peoria, blocking up the right lane. Extra 4 to 5 minutes back to Tower Road. There's a crash causing a delay westbound Hamden before Federal. With traffic, I'm Susan Phelan.
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0: Hey, welcome back, ladies and gentlemen. This is Gino Geraci inviting you to call 303-873-1935. I've been talking a little bit about what constitutes a godly father. And we talked about presence in Deuteronomy chapter 6 and integrity in Proverbs chapter 20, verse 7. And when we're talking about that subject of, well, integrity, we talked about well, a number of different things. So what I wanted to move on to, so was this idea of tender strength. So a godly father is present. A righteous man walks in integrity. And in Ephesians chapter 6, verse 4, Paul says, do not provoke your children to anger. So here is the idea. It is the idea that fathers have authority, but they're not to abuse that authority. A good father leads and is gentle. So harshness masquerading as discipline is a failure of character and not a virtue. And so when I talk about promise keeping, financial honesty, accountability without defensiveness. When it says in Ephesians 6, 4, fathers, do not provoke your children to anger, but bring them up in the discipline and the instruction of the Lord. So the parallel text is in Colossians chapter 3, verse 21, which says, fathers, do not embitter your children, lest they become discouraged. So there's two different words, Greek words, that are used. Orgidzo. It means to provoke to wrath. And then there's erethidzo, which means to irritate or embitter. And so the idea together paints a picture of cumulative damage, egging your children on. So Paul isn't describing one explosive moment. He's describing a pattern that produces a predictable outcome in a child whose spirit is broken, whose anger has curdled into rebellion or even resignation. And you've got to understand something. When Paul writes those words in Ephesians 6, 4, fathers, do not provoke your children to anger, but bring them up in the discipline and instruction of the Lord. This is radical stuff. This is a radical statement in the first century. In the Roman world, there is a thing called patria, potestas, which gave the father absolute legal authority over children, including life and death. So that was, imagine you're living in a culture, in a society where your mom and your dad say, I brought you into the world and I can take you out of it. And they're protected by law and culture. Now, thank God, you know, your parents may have said, I brought you into the world and I can take you out of it. There was at least the hidden idea that they can't really legally kill you. Paul isn't trying to undermine paternal authority. He's civilizing and Christifying it, if you will. So what actually provokes children to anger? Well, I'm going to suggest that the short list includes things like hypocrisy. Nothing produces bitter resentment, contempt in a child than a father who demands what he doesn't practice. I need you to tell the truth, but you don't tell the truth. I need you to be selfless, but you're not selfless. Children aren't fooled. They're simply temporarily silenced in the anger, like a deposit that's made in a bank. I'm going to suggest to you that hypocrisy gains a lot more interest in the character, or harshness without tenderness. Discipline administered without a genuine understanding that you are loved. In other words, where your father loves you, demonstrates affection towards you, leaves a child feeling that authority is cold and punitive. It produces either fearful compliance or explosive rebellion rather than genuine character formation. So the rod without the embrace is cruelty with a theological veneer. The rod without love, without affection, without the unconditional regard that I know that my dad deeply loves and cares for me. And what about favoritism? It's found in Genesis chapter 37. You'll remember the story of Jacob's favoritism towards Joseph. It's arguably one of the most documented failures in Scripture. And again, why does that breed animosity and then division within the home? Children have a finely calibrated sense of justice. Maybe one of the very first things a child will say to you is, that's not fair. So perceived inequity, whether real or imagined, is deeply corrosive. And what about broken promises or chronic unavailability? Or, well, again, guideposts that move, expectations that are not really defined. And of course, I got to tell you something. There's a real problem when you decide to humiliate your children in public. Correction in public, mockery, sarcasm, contempt. These are some of the most damaging things that a father can deploy. They may produce short-term compliance, but they won't. They're going to leave wounds that are going to be very, very, very difficult to heal. And again, emotional absence while physically present. This is probably the most provocative modern form of provocation. The father who's in the room but is not really there. Children interpret this as rejection. Rejection produces anger, and anger that's not dealt with eventually leaves them with a false impression of the God of the Bible. And by the way, marital harmony in the home is one of the things that can provoke children to anger. James Dobson rightly said that maybe one of the most important things that a father can do for their child is to love their mother. Because by loving the mother and marital harmony, it brings security, a template for the covenant of love, and it gives them permission to be children. And so, this is Gino Geraci. Thanks for joining me. I'll be back, hopefully, with some more stuff on what it means to be a good and godly father.
1: 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You don't have your life because you don't have your mobility.
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5: With SRN News, I'm Keith Peters in Washington. The Supreme Court has ruled against a broad federal ban on gun ownership by marijuana users. The decision Thursday is the latest in a line of firearms cases from a court that has expanded gun rights. The justices decided unanimously in favor of a Texas man who argued that a law barring guns from anyone who regularly uses illegal drugs violates the Second Amendment. The U.S. lifted its blockade of Iran, and oil tankers began freely moving through the Strait of Hormuz after months of being unable to use the critical channel. It happened Thursday as the tentative agreement to end the war took effect. Meanwhile, Vice President Vance announced he may postpone a trip to Switzerland that had been planned for Friday and included a ceremonial signing of the deal. More details at SRNNews.com.
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6: The crash in the drive, it is eastbound 76, ramp to southbound 25. That ramp is partially blocked. I-70 runs busy, westbound 70 between 225 and Peoria, right clear to the shoulder. A little busy out of Aurora, heaviest on westbound 70, getting over to I-25. Had some problems on I-25, cleared out that northbound drive through the tech center into downtown. That's about 40 minutes. With traffic, I'm Susan Thielen.
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8: Denver metro area going to be looking at some very warm late spring weather today into your Friday. Downright hot for the last official day of the spring season, Saturday. Summer solstice is Sunday, Father's Day. Temperatures cool down a touch for the first couple of days of summer. Near 90 today and tomorrow. Lows, low 60s, dry conditions. Beautiful evenings Friday and Saturday for Rockies baseball at Coors Field. Could have a couple of thunderstorms Father's Day afternoon for the midday game. Increasing shower and thunderstorm chances early next week. I'm meteorologist Mark Huer.
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14: Hey, thanks for joining me on the Gino Geraci Show. This is the program where we typically take your calls and answer your questions about the things you care the most about. We talk about God, and we talk about the historical Jesus. We talk about the Bible, and then we also talk about what the Bible has to say about important issues, but also about important relationships. And I've been talking a little bit about fathers and Father's Day. And, you know, there's a wonderful book that I recommend for all parents who are struggling with children. This is a great Father's Day present. It's called The Heart of Anger, and it's by Lou Priolo. It's forwarded by John MacArthur. But this is one of my favorite books about dealing in the home with rebellion and disobedience. One of the things about being a good father has to deal with consistency. And Lou Priolo does a masterful job of talking about child-centered homes versus Christ-centered homes. And so, again, if you want to join me on the program, it's 303-873-1935. That's the number. And, of course, friendly producer Jim is standing by to take your call at 303-873-1935, whether you're listening at 94.7 FM, The Word, or 100.7, or somewhere else around this great big world. I'm happy to take your calls at 303-873-1935. And just by way of review, I was thinking about when we talk about what the Bible has to say about being a good and godly father. The Bible presents fatherhood as a sacred calling. It's one that reflects God's character and leadership. And so one of the characteristics of a good father is a provider. But being a provider is very, very important, but also being a spiritual leader and a teacher and an example. So at the top of the list, if we were going to make such a list, we should probably, again, think about the fact that a godly father knows and follows the Lord. And I hinted at it in the first hour when I talked about Deuteronomy chapter 6, verses 5 through 7, where it says, love the Lord your God with all your heart and with all your soul and with all your strength. These words I'm commanding you today to be upon your heart, and you shall teach them diligently to your children. And speak of them when you sit at home, when you walk along the road, when you lie down, when you get up. It speaks of a lifestyle. So a father's genuine faith is visible. godly fatherhood begins in the heart. And so a godly father considers his relationship with the Lord as the most important thing in his life and models that godliness for his children. By the way, if that's the case too, it's going to create yet another mechanism where a godly father hopefully becomes a loving and loyal husband. So the way that we think about that is the godly father knows and follows the Lord. The godly father loves and honors his wife. And I talked about that earlier where James Dobson says that the best gift a father can give to his children is to love their mother. And I think that's true. And so the husband's love for his wife becomes a type, a model, a representation of the love that Jesus has for his church. And that's exactly what Paul writes in Ephesians chapter 5, verses 25 through 28, where he says, "Husbands, love your wives, just as Jesus, as Christ loved the church and gave himself up for her in the same way." Husbands ought to love their wives as their own bodies. He who loves his wife loves himself. So what does that do? It creates, when a father loves and honors his wife, it creates a home environment of security and respect. Well, what if I'm divorced? Or what if I'm single? Well, you should still model respect towards the child's mother. And so a godly father accepts responsibility for his children's spiritual training, which I alluded to again earlier. Some fathers think, well, look, my obligations or my duty begins and ends with being a provider. I give them a place to stay and food to eat, clean clothes, and health benefits or whatever. But the scripture teaches that the fathers bear the primary responsibility for their children's spiritual growth. I'm going to use the term education, discipline. Dare we even use the term discipleship? Earlier, again, I talked about Ephesians chapter 6, verse 4. Fathers, don't provoke your children to wrath. Instead, bring them up in the training and the instruction of the Lord. So there's lots of ways that dads can provoke their children. A godly father prays for his children. A godly father will read the Bible, help them understand what it says, and then encourage them to do it. So the godly father encourages Christian character in children by his example, by his instruction, by expectations of his behavior, and the child is going to see it. And so again, are you going to be a child-centered home or are you going to be a Christ-centered home? And of course, a godly father disciplines with love and consistency. By the way, discipline is an expression of love, not anger. Discipline is supposed to correct behavior. Punishment is different from discipline. Punishment is the consequences of behavior. Discipline is the mechanism that I think the Bible talks about in order to try to get a change in behavior. And so discipline, yes, is an expression of love, not anger, and it teaches children how to exercise self-control and develop a healthy appreciation for authority. I know some of my police officer friends are driving around in their cruisers right now. They might be listening to this program, and they will be the first to testify that sometimes they run across people where the first time the child has ever heard the word no is when they're being loaded in the back of their cruiser. They don't respect authority. They've never been disciplined or punished. And they have this remarkable idea that they should be able to do whatever they want without any consequences. In Proverbs chapter 13, verse 24, it says something provocative in our culture. He who spares the rod hates his son, but he who loves him is careful to discipline him. We live in a culture that finds it very, very difficult to understand the line between discipline and abuse. There is such a thing as godly discipline, and there's such a thing as inappropriate abuse. I'm not saying the Bible supports abuse. 303-873-1935. I'll be right back.
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6: Out of traffic out here, we are busy traveling around in the metro area. There's a crash eastbound 76 off ramp to southbound 25. That ramp is partially blocked off. I-70 runs crowded between I-25 and 225. Some stopping of traffic pretty jammed on 270, I-25, 6th Avenue. At westbound side, slow getting to Federal. Do have a crash that's at 6th Avenue and Osage. With traffic, I'm Susan Phelan.
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16: I have a friend who said about his grandmother, whom he loved, she was so upset about drinking and smoking that she ignored all other sins. We all do that sometimes, don't we? 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You ought to hear my anti-boo sermon. 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I sound like an Old Testament prophet. On the other hand, I don't preach so loud about anger, lust, greed, or judging others. Well, I do, I just don't yell as much and feel kind of like a hypocrite. Steve Brown, you think about that. Share what you just heard with a friend. Go to youthinkaboutthat.com.
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14: Hey, welcome back, ladies and gentlemen. This is Gino DeRacy. I've been talking about fatherhood, and I've been talking a little bit about a book called The Heart of Anger by Lou Priolo, which was forwarded by John MacArthur. It's actually one of the most used books in my library, because as I'm dealing with moms and dads and their children, It provides some very, very practical advice on how to deal with rebellion and disobedient children. And one of the things that it has this massive list of the characteristics of a fool as it's outlined in the book of Proverbs. And it goes from Proverbs chapter 1 all the way down to Proverbs chapter 29, verse 11. But again, if you want to join me on the program, it's 303-873-1935. But basically, it talks about the characteristics of a fool, despising wisdom and instruction, hating knowledge, grieving their mother, enjoying or devising mischief, being right in their own eyes, quick to anger, hates to depart from evil. They're deceitful, arrogant, careless, rejecting father's instruction, despising

one of the book of Proverbs provides perhaps one of the best profiles of a rebellious child. And so in everyday language, when we think of a fool in our culture and society, we might think of someone who lacks intelligence or common sense. But in the scripture, this word means something far deeper and far more important. A fool is a person who rejects God's wisdom and then lives in moral and spiritual rebellion against him. So when the Bible uses that term, fool, it is a person who, I'm going to use the term, is void of judgment. And again, who rejects what God has to say. And so the biblical definition adds the dimension of someone who rejects or disregards God's word. So they reject what God's word has to say about any given subject, and then clearly they reject what God's word has to say about them. And so the Bible lists characteristics of such a person, contrasting them with the person who's wise. In other words, foolishness in the Bible isn't about intelligence or intellect or intellectual capacity. It's about the heart attitude towards God. And so according to the Bible, a fool can be very intelligent, but he or she lives as if God doesn't exist or as if God's commands don't matter. And so in Psalm 14:1, it gives the clearest definition. The fool has said in his heart, there is no God. They are corrupt. They have done abominable works. There's none who does good. And again, that idea of abominable works, or even that root word of abomination, is one of those Hebrew words that literally becomes the strongest way to express disgust. And so the passage in Psalm 14:1 shows that foolishness is moral and spiritual corruption. So the Hebrew uses several different words that translates fool. And some of you are familiar with the word Nabal, because it was the name of a famous man who dies after confronting David, who's married to a very wise woman named Abigail. But Nabal means senseless, but it could also mean morally perverse. You know, who would name their child that? But again, it describes someone who's spiritually dull and refuses to acknowledge God, like in Psalm 14:1. And of course, like I said, in 1 Samuel chapter 25, which tells the story of Nabal, where he acts with arrogance. But again, here's the idea. He's acting in a way that he thinks, well, I'm not going to bring God into my thinking. But there's another word that's used in the Hebrew language called keseh, and it means to be stubborn or self-confident. It's a person who despises wisdom and instruction in Proverbs chapter 1, verse 22. So this is the most common word, by the way, for fool in the book of Proverbs. It describes someone who knows what is right and then refuses to do it. And then there's a word, iwul, which means perverse or morally deficient. But its emphasis is on foolishness and wicked behavior. And then there's another word in the Hebrew language which carries the idea of being naive or simple. So that's a word that more often describes a person who can be manipulated, misled,

0: because they lack discernment. And of course, the main Greek word for fool is moros. We get the word moron from that. It means dull, sluggish. So again, in the original Greek language, it didn't mean someone who was intelligently deficient, but morally deficient. The Greek word that use for unthinking or without understanding describes a person who's acting irrationally, which again is the idea that that the fool's core problem is their rejection of wisdom. And so when you look at what the Bible says in the book of Proverbs, you know, a godly father knows and follows God, loves his wife, is responsible for his children's teaching, disciplines, leads by example, lives under God's authority. So when we talk about the book of Proverbs and the characteristics of a fool, after I've given you those definitions, as I've repeatedly said, the fool rejects God and his wisdom. The fool hates knowledge and instruction. In Proverbs chapter 1, verse 22, how long, you simple ones, will you love simplicity? For scorners delight in their scorning, and fools hate knowledge. What this reminds me of is almost all of the popular media in all of its forms, whether it's on TV, whether it's on social media, even when it's on the radio. In Proverbs 15:5, it says that a fool despises his father's instruction, but he who receives correction is prudent. A wise person welcomes correction. A fool resents it. So imagine when a mistake has been made. Not a knowing one, but just a mistake. And it's pointed out, hey, you made a mistake. So a fool speaks without thinking. They're known for their careless, proud, destructive speech. In Proverbs 18:7, it says, a fool's mouth is his destruction, and his lips are the snare of his soul. This is the writer of Proverbs' way of saying, sometimes when you open your mouth and you say stupid things, people will call you on it. 303-873-1935. That's the number if you want to join me on the program. I'll be right back.
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3: 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I'm a follower of Christ who races in NASCAR.
2: When Michael drives around a racetrack at nearly 200 miles per hour, he knows where he's going and why he's doing it. But in life, it's easy to get lost and confused.
4: This is what Christ said. 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Stick with me. Follow me.
2: Billy Graham.
4: And the Bible is our roadmap. 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And many of us, especially young people today, are searching for a way of life. And I say, come to Christ. He'll lead you in that way of life.
2: 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And it's from the Billy Graham Evangelistic Association.
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6: Pronounce for the drive, a lot of traffic to deal with. There's a crash on the ramp, eastbound 76 to southbound 25, a little busy through there. Boulder Turnpike, not bad. Eastbound drags a bit through Superior, driving through Roomfield, no trouble headed to I-25. I-25 jammed up through downtown, 270 some stop and go traffic, busy on 225, crash at Wadsworth and I-70. With traffic, I'm Susan Thielen.
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15: This is Albert Moeller for townhall.com. Both chambers of the New York State Legislature have passed legislation replacing the words mother and father with gestating parent and non-gestating parent. C.S. Lewis famously decried what he called verbicide, or more technically, the murder of a word. We can only imagine what he would think of with this development in New York. As the editorial board of the Wall Street Journal notes, the effort is part of legislation intended to, quote, purge gendered language from state family law, end quote. Just ponder that for a moment. The natural family is predicated upon the fundamental truth that God made human beings male and female, assigned marriage as the union of one man and one woman who would also be fruitful and multiply. Hence, it's easy. The male parent is the father, and the female parent is the mother. This pattern has been assumed and unconfused throughout most of human history. Until now, in New York. The goal of this insanity is nothing less than the collapse of truth, creation order, marriage, morality, and civilization itself. That's all.
16: Salem.
5: Now, back to Gino Geraci.
0: Hey, welcome back, ladies and gentlemen. This is Gino Geraci. So glad you could join me. The number 303-873-1935. Let's see who's up. Jim, welcome to the program.
17: How you doing, Gino?
0: Well, I am doing good. Long time no hear from.
17: I know. Well, I'm in town the next couple of days. I thought I'd check in.
0: Well, I'm glad that you did. How can I help you?
17: Well, I thought I'd text you to see if you got time for lunch tomorrow.
0: Well, that would be great. Tomorrow is Friday. You know what? I have a funeral. Jim, I have a funeral at 1 o'clock.
17: Oh.
0: So we would have to do it, like, really early, like at 11-ish. Or else I'm just not going to be able to do it.
17: Yeah. Well, we could probably do that or maybe afterwards either way.
0: Okay, yeah. And so I was going to ask you, Jim Burr, who invented the binocular telescope, have you been doing some research writing and about Disclosure Day and Steven Spielberg? I mean, you're an astronomer and UFOs, and you've been looking in the heavens for a very, very long time. Have you ever seen any unidentified flying objects or celestial phenomenon that you had no good explanation for?
17: No, I have not. I have a lot of friends. I have a number of friends that have sent me pictures, mostly weather balloons. In fact, our pastor called me up and said, look, go out, look, look, you know. And so I went out and put a telescope on it. Yeah, it was just a weather balloon. I haven't seen a thing, no. And I think with all this talk about UFOs, I think it's a demonic. God created two types of beings, physical beings that are subject to the law of physics, and then they have the evil ones, you know, that
0: defy the law of physics.
17: Yeah, right. So, and I don't know if you take a look at look up the Lucifer telescope and what they're saying about they're looking for an and they've said, you know, soon the world's going to look to aliens for their salvation. We've got to reread the Bible. That's an interesting acronym. It's an acronym for the instrument.
0: Oh, you mean the Lucifer Telescope?
17: Yeah, Mount Graham, Arizona, yeah. And
0: I'm looking it up.
17: He may come impersonating Christ, in a UFO. And it's interesting, if you Google, the top rabbi in Israel is now holding meetings with the Messiah, and he's about to receive his name of the Messiah. Well, he's missed the Messiah, and I think Satan could step in and deceive people that way too.
0: So I looked it up. The Lucifer telescope stands for large. wait. It's been renamed to LUCI. Large binocular telescope, and it's
17: Mount Graham, Arizona.
0: Yes, so yeah, Mount Graham, Arizona, and so apparently, the rechristening of it. It says a University of Arizona spokesman said, "No offense was meant. Lucifer just sounds cool." What an amazing thing to say, you know.
17: Of course, the word has to do with light, too, you know. So.
0: Yes.
17: I'll text you some statements on that by some Jesuits who work there who are in charge of this thing.
0: Yeah, it sounds very interesting. And I know that they're founded by or actually staffed by Jesuits. But they have apparently a serious institutional commitment to astronomy. But I've also been fairly interested in the Vatican's take on this extraterrestrial phenomenon. And they seem to be very, very open to these kinds of demonic deceptions, which I find fairly frustrating, you know.
17: There's this guy that just did this documentary on God versus the aliens, and he's been given access to the Vatican's, secret library. And he kind of, you know, he basically said that the Pope is hoping to welcome the first alien, hopefully this year, and he's appointed an astronomer, head of, you know, his department, who said he would be willing to baptize aliens, you know.
0: Wow.
17: And so, you know, I mean, this is in the news every day. There's a number who announced that they're going to materialize in 2027. I mean, I don't know how they know that, but I've read several reports saying they're going to be here pretty quick because the government has to desensitize people, would peep out, freak out, you know. In fact, Ronald Reagan said, you know, if we discover aliens, it would unite the world, you know, because of the danger. People would come together to defend ourselves against aliens, you know. So, yeah, it's all interesting.
0: Well, I would be interested to know if you plan to see Steven Spielberg's film Disclosure Day.
17: I have not. No, I don't know. I just hear about it. Yeah, I haven't seen, read the reviews or seen any trailers on it. Actually, I know there's.
0: I've watched the trailer and I have read a couple of reviews, and most of the reviews that I've read, even from the unbeliever, have panned the film as being a sort of a vanity project. This from, you know, a world famous filmmaker. And so it's being met with a little skepticism, which I find refreshing. And yeah. That people are pointing out some of the religious symbolism in it. And addressing some of the things that they say, hey, if this deception takes place, that many, many Christians will be deceived. Suspect that might be true, that superficial.
17: Yeah, you know, David Reeves, right? He was on this morning on a 15-minute program discussing that. And I called him up. I got him on my cell. Oh, hey, Jimmy, how you doing? He bought our telescope stuff, mm-hmm. you know. And so he has a commentary that was on MS today, this morning, discussing that very thing. So it's in the news, that's for sure. It's exciting to see.
0: Yeah, by all means, send me a note, send me a text, see what might work for you, and maybe we can have lunch tomorrow.
17: Yeah, how close is where you're at to where we go for lunch? Or, I mean, what time would you do after?
0: I am at the church, so if we meet, yeah, I've got the radio program, you know.
17: Oh, that's
0: so,
17: right. Four. Yeah.
0: So, yeah, well, so that might be a problem. But, you know, we'll work something out.
17: Yeah, okay, very good.
0: Jim Burr. Hey, it's always great to hear from you. Inventor of the binocular telescope and a hero of mine. This is Gino Geraci. Thanks for joining me. I'll be back with a final word here in just a moment.

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1: A victory for religious freedom in Europe.
2: Bulgaria has banned door-to-door evangelism while allowing canvassing for political reasons. The European Court of Human Rights has struck down the law, saying it violates the European Convention on Human Rights. Nicholas Bauer of the European Center for Law and Justice tells EWTN, quote, "The court ruling reaffirms a basic requirement of religious freedom for believers, the right to the same freedom of expression as everyone else." Michael Harrington reporting.
1: A new AP NORC poll asks Americans how they feel about the rights guaranteed by the Constitution, even as the country prepares to celebrate its 250th birthday. About 90% of adults consider freedom of speech to be highly important to the country's identity, and 80% believe the same about freedom of religion. But the survey also finds that nearly half of Americans say freedom of speech is under major threat these days. This is SRN News.
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4: On a crash in the drive, still working. Eastbound 76 on the ramp to southbound 25. It's going to be a little busy through there. I-25 runs slow across downtown. In both directions, through the tech center delayed. From Colfax to C-470, that's 35-40 minutes. On the Boulder Turnpike, eastbound 36 near McCaslin, there's some activity on the shoulder. And a crash slowing northbound Wadsworth near I-70. With traffic, I'm Susan Thielen.
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16: Hey, welcome back, ladies and gentlemen. As always, it's great that you would join me on the Gino Geraci program. And of course, If you're listening on 94.7 FM, The Word, I'm going to be at Calvary South Denver this Sunday. And if you're listening on 100.7, I just want to encourage you to go to 94.7 or 100.7. And we're going to start posting some of our programs. And, you know, I've been talking a little bit about the Godly Father, a biblical portrait. And so I'm going to give you a little list, and we're going to go through it quickly. But you might, if you have the opportunity, just to write down some of these passages and reflect on them. So the Godly Father is present. That's Deuteronomy chapter 6, verses 6 and 7. Remember, the Godly Father shows up. Integrity. That's Proverbs chapter 20, verse 7. A righteous man walks in his integrity. And then, of course, tender strength in Ephesians chapter 6, verse 4. Paul says, fathers, don't provoke your children to anger. And number 4, a faithful provider in 1 Timothy chapter 5, verse 8. Provisions, by the way, aren't just financial. It's security in the broadest sense. It's a kind of emotional, spiritual, and also a physical provision. So a father who provides creates stability, an environment where a family can flourish, not just survive. And then the Godly Father is an intentional teacher in Proverbs chapter 4, verses 1 through 4. Solomon remembered his father sitting him down and then telling him the truth. So good fathers, well, they're not going to outsource formation entirely to schools or coaches or churches. Don't get me wrong, a church plays a role, coaches play a role, schools play a role, but fathers, look for teachable moments and then take advantage of them. And of course, forgiveness and repentance. I just taught this in Luke chapter 15, verse 20. The prodigal father ran to his returning son. It's a kind of vivid picture of grace. But equally important, good and godly fathers model repentance themselves. Children need to see their dad every once in a while say, I was wrong. I'm sorry. By the way, this is the difference between a powerful thing that's going to leave a lasting impression versus hypocrisy. And of course, discipline, a prayerful intercessor, a godly father is going to tell a story about God's faithfulness. You know what that means? A godly father is also going to make sure that hope is a part of that child's life. And so, again, in the eyes of a child, the father isn't the one with the impressive resume. He's the one who stayed. He's the one who said he was sorry. He's the one who showed up, who prayed when no one was watching, who loved their mother. This is Gina Geraci. Thanks for joining me.
0: Welcome to Breakpoint, a daily look at an ever-changing culture through the lens of unchanging truth. For the Colson Center, I'm John Stone Street. Recently, in response to a commentary about UAPs, aliens, and the demonic, several people wrote in about our claim that angels are not made in the image of God, as humans are. Though the Bible does speak of angels, it never states that angels are made in God's image. In fact, there's not biblical reason to think that they do. Genesis 1 plainly emphasizes that humans are made in God's image, repeating the point several times in just two verses. The description offers a contrast between humans and everything else that God made. In this very first mention of humanity in Scripture, in fact, humans were created and set apart for the unique and special task of filling and subduing the earth. That task and the title of image bearer are described together. But angels were not given this task, nor were they given the title. They are described as assisting humans in this task, and they clearly were made to serve God as his soldiers and his messengers. In other words, angels and human beings were created for distinct purposes. Psalm 8 offers further description of all this in poetic form. It describes God's generosity to humanity, specifically in their unique placement within the cosmic hierarchy. What is man that you're mindful of him? The son of man that you care for him? The psalmist then compares humanity to heavenly beings and notes that man is made a little lower than angels, yet he's the one crowned with glory and honor. Further, it says, God has put all things under his feet. This contrast is an important point. Human beings have greater dignity than angels, but not because we're more powerful. In fact, we're not. But our value lies elsewhere. Comparatively, at least throughout Scripture, we know far less about angels than we do about humans. Angels appear in Scripture about 300 times, but the details are vague. The safest thing we can assume about angels is that they are intimidating, because they often appear by saying, "Be not afraid." The Bible never portrays angels as being intimidated by human beings, nor as those naked little chubby creatures from pop art. Nor are angels portrayed as mental projections of guilt or conscience, but as specific persons with names and tasks and wills. Angels are also portrayed as curious. In 1 Peter 1, the apostle says that human salvation is something into which angels long to look. Now, many will point to the mental and physical capacities of angels that Scripture describes as suggesting that they also bear God's image as humans do. However, that's based on an idea that the image of God is what we're capable of doing. But that should not be our understanding of what it means to be an image bearer. After all, if our dignity is dependent on our capacities, what happens when those abilities are lost, either by illness or disability or some other circumstance? Now, the consistent theme throughout Scripture is that being made in the image of God is something that human beings are. And as such, we're uniquely the object of God's attention and love, more so than angels, even though we have less abilities than they do. Beyond what we can do, being made in the image of God is who we are. Our value is not earned, nor is it achieved by expression. It's intrinsic. It's endowed. It's not a trait or an ability. Thus, we cannot lose it, nor can it be taken away. The creation account in Genesis also has been described as offering a kind of temple motif. In it, God places Adam and Eve, his image, at the center of the garden, a place where God and man would commune as one. And that temple theme continues throughout the Old Testament, all the way through Revelation. So in summary, angels serve God, but God came in human form. Christ was incarnate as a human male. Humans make up his bride. All of that is because humans bear God's image. Angels do not. For the Colson Center, I'm John Stone Street with Breakpoint.
17: Ah, retirement. Sounds so sweet you can almost taste it, can't you? You've been doing the right things, saving the right way, working hard, and now you're ready to start that next great journey of life. 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Are you ready? Have you saved enough? 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That's where we come in. 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
1: With SRN News, I'm Keith Peters in Washington. The U.S. lifted its blockade of Iran, and oil tankers began freely moving through the Strait of Hormuz after months of being unable to use the critical channel. It happened Thursday as the tentative agreement to end the war took effect, and a Trump administration envoy told U.S. lawmakers in a private briefing that Iran will invite the U.N.'s nuclear watchdog agency to inspect its nuclear sites. The Supreme Court has ruled against a broad federal ban on gun ownership by marijuana users. The decision Thursday is the latest in a line of firearms cases from a court that has expanded gun rights. The justices decided unanimously in favor of a Texas man who argued that the law barring guns from anyone who regularly uses illegal drugs violates the Second Amendment. More details at SRNNews.com.
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4: Up on the Bolduc Turnpike, there's a car stalled eastbound 36 between 104th Church Ranch and Sheridan that is blocking the right lane. And we got trouble on I-25, north on I-25, just before the Logan Bridge. Minor wreck, it's on the shoulder. Running crowded, north on I-25, just under 25 minutes from University as you head on up into downtown. Right to the highway, it's crash free. With traffic, I'm Susan Phelan.
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2: Denver metro area, going to be looking at some very warm late spring weather today into your Friday. Downright hot for the last official day of the spring season Saturday. Summer solstice is Sunday, Father's Day. Temperatures cool down a touch for the first couple of days of summer. Near 90 today and tomorrow. Lows, low 60s. Dry conditions. Beautiful evenings Friday and Saturday for Rockies baseball at Coors Field. Could have a couple of thunderstorms Father's Day afternoon for the midday game. Increasing shower and thunderstorm chances early next week. I'm meteorologist Mark Huer.
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7: Pastor Ed on being adopted into the family of God.
8: I was adopted twice. I was adopted into a physical family, but I was also adopted into a spiritual family. And that's why the kiddos around the church, the foster care kids, the kids that were adopted, I always like to share when I hear that, that I was adopted too. And that there's a beautiful opportunity, if they're not saved already, to be adopted into the family of God. And that means you receive the full rights. Full rights. I get to, at times, get to attend these adoption ceremonies when I can make it. And I hear the judge. It's a very, you know, the judge does it all day, but, you know, you're just walking in for one time. And you hear the judge say, the full rights and heir. And then the parents say, yes. And that's what God gives to you. You are a son and daughter of the King. Why? Because